0: So, let me ask you first, Ar-Rahma Mosque, what does that name, Ar-Rahma, mean?
1: So the word Rahma stands for mercy, and the word mercy is one of the names of God the Almighty, in which we believe, as Muslims, God the Almighty is the most merciful, and it's His mercy that we see, and His mercy that we believe that God the Almighty spreads throughout the whole of humanity.
0: Mm-hmm.
1: So I think we named it after the name of God the Almighty.
0: It has a deep meaning.
1: A deeper meaning to it.
0: Yeah. So tell us about the history of the mosque. I mean, when it was founded and throughout the years and how it became to the way we see it now.
1: Of course, Liverpool Central Mosque, Ar-Rahma Mosque, was founded in 1953, so the early 1950s, from an old man called Ali Hizam.
0: Mm-hmm.
1: Now, Ali Hizam was living in the area at that time, near the masjid itself.
0: With the same location.
1: Same location where it currently is right now. And with the help and the assistance of God the Almighty, he saw that people needed a place to pray.
0: Mm-hmm.
1: And he gave a small section from one of his homes for people to start praying inside. But due to the capacity of the worshippers entering the mosque daily, they saw that they needed to upgrade and expand the masjid itself, the mosque itself.
0: Mm-hmm.
1: And this, we're talking about the early 50s.
0: Early 50s.
1: The early 50s. The early 50s in which Ali, the late Ali Hizam started and established the masjid itself, the mosque. And later on, the masjid expanded and it was registered formally in 1974, in which it was registered under the Liverpool Muslim Society. So the name of the charity is the Liverpool Muslim Society, and the mosque itself is a small, is one of the, you know, the sections of the Liverpool Muslim Society underneath the umbrella.
0: Oh, okay.
1: Yeah.
0: So which means there are more mosques under the same name.
1: So we've got all the departments within underneath the umbrella of Liverpool Muslim Society, in which hopefully we can speak about later on today.
0: Oh, okay. So tell us about who manage and operate Ar-Rahma Mosque at the moment.
1: Of course, so the mosque is managed by a board of trustees.
0: Mm-hmm.
1: And only if the board of trustees, there are an executive board in which they manage the mosque in terms of the operations of the mosque, you know, taking decisions for the mosque itself, new projects and new establishments. So it'll go through the hierarchy from the trustee board to the executive board and to those that work within the mosque itself.
0: Mm-hmm. And you are part of that?
1: Of course, yeah, I'm part of the executive board in which my role is to oversee and look at the operations and to support in the management of the mosque itself.
0: Good. So tell us about the importance of Ar-Rahma Mosque for Muslims in Liverpool and the type of services and support does the mosque provide to Muslims and neighbours in that area?
1: Of course, Ar-Rahma Mosque is not just a place for people to come to worship, to connect with God the Almighty. Although this is a beautiful and one of the most righteous actions that a Muslim can do, but Ar-Rahma Mosque is everything for the community. It's a place that they can go, they can, for example, socialize, they can seek help, they can seek assistance through our various services that we offer at the masjid. The mosque itself is a place, as a hub for people to come, to go to feel as like it's a place that they feel comfortable in. Mm. And alhamdulillah, all praise are due to God the Almighty that the mosque that is currently serving around 40,000 Muslims, as Liverpool itself, and we see the Muslims in Liverpool, it's hitting around 40,000 to 45,000 Muslims. And the mosque itself is the central mosque of Liverpool and the main mosque for Liverpool. And we get from week to week, day to day, worshippers in and out, in and out, in and out. And we've got a lot of different services that we offer as a mosque.
0: Mm-hmm.
1: We have, for example, the mosque itself, in which people will come, observe their five daily prayers every single day, starting from the morning prayer, the Fajr prayer, and ending with the Isha prayer. We have the likes of the Jum'ah prayer.
0: Mm-hmm.
1: That we host every single Friday.
0: This is the busiest time.
1: The busiest time is the Friday, of course, which is the Friday sermon that takes place every single Friday, in which the whole entire mosque, not just the ground floor or the first floor or the second floor, but also the outskirts of the mosque itself. So
0: roughly how many
1: So we do receive around between 3,500 to 4,000 worshippers.
0: Every Friday?
1: Every single Friday. So every single Friday, we would receive that amount of people that do come to the mosque and observe the prayers. But other than the prayers itself, we've got a lot of different services that we offer. We have the likes of the Rahman Mosque funerals, in which Muslims around the whole city of Liverpool and also the city region itself would come, and they would be able to offer funerals upon their loved one. We also have the likes of our Hajj and Umrah, traveling to the Holy Lands of Mecca. We offer that as a service for the worshippers. We also have the matrimonial services, the likes of marriages and other types of services. We also have the likes of counseling sessions. We also have the likes of zakat giving. Zakat giving is a beautiful way of giving charity for those who are in need of support, and it's one of the pillars of Islam that we believe as Muslims, that every single believer coming from the Islamic faith has to give 2.5% of their yearly savings every single year. Of course, if they are financially capable to do so, they will have to give 2.5%
0: out of their
1: wealth. Yeah, of their wealth to charity. And we would collect that charity and give it back to the community, especially to those who are in need of the support for their living. We also have the likes of the Ramadan preparation, Ramadan, the Taraweeh, the Iftar. Taraweeh is like the prayer that would be observed by Muslims, especially in the month of Ramadan, feeding those around our community. We have the likes of our other services, the likes of our educational department teaching Arabic language, Islamic studies, and how to read the Quran, the beautiful scripture of the Muslims, and also have the memorization of the Holy Quran, the Holy Scripture of the Muslims. We also have our bistro, Ar-Rahma Bistro and Cafe, that we have next door to the mosque, and that serves the breakfast, lunch, and dinner. You can find that on Mulgrave Street in L8. We also have the likes of our... As a mosque, we have properties that we renovate, and we also give out for people to be able to live in, or able to have as a Airbnb on the weekend.
0: Right. So some of the services you mentioned,
1: yeah,
0: and I'm sure some will be curious or asking about that. Is it just all the services you mentioned just for Muslims, or all the neighbors are welcome to, in case if someone needs, visit the mosque or try the restaurant or benefit out of any of those services?
1: Of course, we have multiple services that are for Muslims and also non-Muslims. Likes of, for example, our mother and toddler group. We host our mother and toddler group every single Wednesday from naught all the way to the five years for Muslims and non-Muslims. And you'll see every single week, every single Wednesday, that the first floor gets transformed into a full play area.
0: Every Wednesday.
1: Every single Wednesday.
0: Yeah.
1: From 10:30 till 12:30.
0: Mm.
1: Every single Wednesday. And this is a place for young toddlers to go to play and to enjoy their time. We also do have the likes of our school visits that we host. In 2020,
0: local schools,
1: and also those from outside of Liverpool. We have also visits from the likes of Wales, and also the likes of Wirral, St Helens.
0: Get to know the
1: We get to know. We host the school visits every single Monday, Tuesday, Wednesday, and also other days. If you would like to book, feel free to go on our website and book on our website. In 2025, we actually were able to host around roughly 80 school visits in the whole of 80 school visits in the whole of 2025. So we have a lot of services that are open for Muslims and also non-Muslims, and once again the kitchen itself, the restaurant, the bistro is for Muslims and non-Muslims.
0: I like the sound of it, because I think this is what Liverpool is all about, right, Steve?
2: Yeah.
0: Multicultural mix, Everyone
1: of course,
0: is welcome everywhere,
1: Even speaking about the the diversity of the mosque itself and those that attend the mosque, we've actually got around roughly around 50 to 60 different nationalities that would attend the mosque every single week, day in and day out. Those that speak
0: different languages
1: are from different backgrounds, The mosque is a really diverse place. and a place that people can feel welcomed.
0: I feel at home.
1: It's a place of social cohesion, the cohesion between the people, the love between the people, you know, the vibrant vibe for those to attend and see. I don't think anyone will be able to understand until they experience the feeling of Ar Rahman Mosque, Liverpool Central Mosque.

0: all Muslims, if they're of course physically able to, and mentally able to, they would be able to, it would be obliged upon them, and have hit the age of maturity, it'd be obliged upon them to start fasting the month of Ramadan.
1: 30 days,
0: of course.
1: Yeah.
0: And the reason why Muslims, of course, would fast the month of Ramadan is because God the Almighty, He narrated in the Holy Scripture of the Muslims, the Quran, يَا أَيُّهَا الَّذِينَ آمَنُوا كُتِبَ عَلَيْكُمُ الصِّيَامُ كَمَا كُتِبَ عَلَى الَّذِينَ مِنْ قَبَلِكُمْ لَعَلَّكُمْ تَتَّقُونَ. O you who believed, God the Almighty has prescribed for you the month of fasting. He has prescribed for you the month of fasting as it was prescribed for those before you, for you to attain taqwa. And taqwa here is God consciousness, knowing, acknowledging, and knowing that God the Almighty is there all times. And this month is a month of refreshing the body, transforming the body, because the month of fasting is not just from abstaining from eating and drinking, but also abstaining from vulgar words, also bad habits that one may have established throughout the year. So this month is a month that you would be able
1: to stop all the desires,
0: all type of desires, bad habits, anything that is bad, you'd stop it in this month. So you're training your body, training yourself to leave this wonderful month as a better human being, a better person. And the most reason, one of the most, of course, as a Muslim would observe this month, is the God consciousness, knowing, acknowledging that God the Almighty is there at all time.
1: Yeah, let's talk about something else related this month, which is people hear about all over the world. Group iftar.
0: Of course.
1: Okay, how you prepare and how you manage and how you do that at the Rahma Mosque.
0: Of course. Of course, Ramadan is a month that is beloved to every single person. So as a mosque, as a management, we want to ensure and make sure that what we are offering in the month of Ramadan is a sense and a feeling of the Ramadan vibe. So let's give an example. Mm-hmm. The Ramadan preparation, for example, iftar preparation.
1: Okay.
0: We would serve up to 300 meals.
1: 300.
0: Up to 300 meals throughout the weekend. Throughout the weekend, we'd...
1: So, sorry, when you say 300, this is per day.
0: So this will be, of course, throughout the week, for the weekend itself, the Saturday and Sunday, and throughout the whole entire week itself, we would offer other alternatives for breaking the fast, having the likes of fruit, and likes of having a small lentil soup, dates with bread, and we prepare this. So we make sure and we ensure that the Ramadan, the breaking the fast for all the Muslims around the community are able, especially those that are less fortunate and don't have the financial capabilities to feed and have, you know, breaking
1: the fast. And
0: it's
1: something to do with the restaurant.
0: Of course, yeah. Of course, everything that is made from the restaurant itself.
1: Which is attached to the mosque.
0: Of course. It is one of the, we believe, as it's one of the waqf of the masjid itself, the mosque itself. So it's a type of endowment for the mosque where every single type, all the profit that comes from the bistro itself, the cafe, would go back into the mosque. It would go back into the mosque.
1: Sounds like an investment within the mosque.
0: Of course,
1: yeah.
0: It's a huge investment for the mosque.
1: So when we talk about such big a group, iftar, they will require, you know, a lot of manpower and a lot of money. How does Ar-Rahma manage to deal with all of that?
0: Of course, throughout the Ramadan preparation, we've got each person that would have his own team. And one of them is the iftar preparation. We have a full team of volunteers.
1: Volunteers.
0: Mm-hmm. All our volunteers that would give out of their time to be able to prepare the food for those that are fasting. Mm-hmm. And this is, of course, from Monday to Sunday.
1: Monday to Sunday.
0: On certain days, we would give out the likes of rice, chicken, or rice and lamb, lentil soup, and more food. And other days, we would give out the likes of fruit, the likes of bread, lentil soup, dates, to be able to, for someone to be able to break their fast. Mm-hmm. And, of course, we are, especially over the weekend, we are serving a large amount of dishes throughout the weekend. And, of course, we're able to do this through donations. So the mosque itself would send out, and you're able to go on our website once again to be able to find this link and donate to something called Iftar Sayam, giving donations for those that are fasting to be able to serve those that will be coming in each day to be able to break their fast.
1: So this is after the evening prayer?
0: That's correct. That would be after the evening prayer.
1: So let's talk about

0: small present for especially the day of Eid itself.
1: Mm-hmm. Yeah. That's why we used to love it.
0: Yeah.
1: So another thing, and I just want you to talk about before we move on to the next question. In Al-Eid by itself. So tell us about the time, because there is something says that you have kind of hug or shake hands with everyone around you, especially with people you have misunderstanding, people you had a fight with, or so you're supposed to forgive on that time. Is that right?
0: Of course, Eid itself is only a day for celebration, nothing else.
1: Mm-hmm.
0: If you have hard feelings with anyone, you leave it to the side.
1: So it should be, you should forgive on that day.
0: Of course, 100%. A day of forgiveness and a day to reconnect with those that you've probably broken ties with also.
1: Family, man, neighbors.
0: Neighbors, all of it. Yeah, all of it. A day of celebration is only a day of celebration, nothing else.
1: Do you see, Steve? So I fight with you the day before and I just fix it on the day after.
2: I want a present from you.
1: No, that was for the kids, you know. So, let's move on to the next question. City of Liverpool, famous for the mix of population, okay? And it's very known all over the world that city will welcome people from different nationality and backgrounds and all that stuff. Describe the importance for you at the Rahma Mosque as a big or large organization. Such support, how will that affect and support you to carry on doing what you do the best?
0: Of course, we know that Liverpool, the Scouse land, is a really diverse place. And the diversity is what creates the people in the city of Liverpool, that I sincerely believe. And coming to see different faiths, coming to see different cultures, different walks of life, as Muslims, as a mosque, we welcome all. As a mosque, we welcome all. No matter what walk of life you've came from, no matter what background you are from, no matter where you are where you originated from, you are will always be welcome at the mosque itself. And we do see this day in, day out. The amount of interfaith work that we do with the local, the local churches, for example,
1: mm-hmm.
0: even the likes of, for you know, a small shout out for Father Peter, for example, the work that we do with other religions, other different types of cultures, we do huge amount of work with them, and this is what creates us. This is what
1: make the city unique. Yeah,
0: make the city unique and unites us as a people.
1: Yeah,
0: you know.
1: So you never feel like you are away or not part of the city. You always feel like you are part of it.
0: We feel, especially at Liverpool Central Mosque, we are part of the fabric of the city.
1: Sounds good. So what makes Al-Rahma Mosque unique and different than other mosques? It's the size of the surfaces and the mix of the things you do for the community and neighbors and all that stuff. You know, beside, as you mentioned, the language schools, the workshops, restaurant, a funeral. Beside all of that, what are the future plans or goals for the Rahma Mosque?
0: Of course, we do have some new projects that we want to, be able to establish. We want to be able to start, and for example, one was recently on the Echo and other news outlets, is for our new wash facility.
1: Okay.
0: Now, we do serve, as mentioned before, the Muslims in the city of Liverpool and also outside of the city of Liverpool with funeral service. Now, we do have a small room that we use for the washing, for bereavement services. Mm-hmm. We're trying now our hardest to move on and expand our current,
1: based on the large amount of Muslims require the service.
0: Of course, and we do receive probably each month, especially for the funeral service itself, up to 15 or 16 funerals a month.
1: Any idea when that will be done?
0: Of course, we are still currently

0: on the first stage of collecting some donations from people. But we also are, we have started on, you know, the project itself. Mm-hmm. We have started taking on renovating, but we're still, hopefully, step by step, we'll be able to achieve it. And we do have also other future plans for the mosque itself, the likes of the Rosebery Cohesion Centre. Mm-hmm. You know, that is a huge, you know, multi-million pound project that hopefully we'll be able to achieve in the upcoming years. And as our vision, as for the mosque, we have a vision 2035 that we'll try establish for the next 10 years with the help of and assistance of God the Almighty. So hopefully
1: hopefully that time we'll host you again, and hopefully it will be all that done and ready.
0: Of course.
1: So with all the services you provide, and you mentioned the awesome work you're doing for the community and the area, if anyone wants to donate or get in touch, how they can they contact you?
0: Of course, they're able to visit our website, for example,
1: which is
0: liverpoolmuslimsociety.org.uk. They're able to also send us an email on info@thelms.org.uk. They're able to also find us on the likes of our Instagram page, @arrahmamosque_LMS. Also on the Facebook, on YouTube, on X, also on TikTok. We also have a TikTok account, so feel free, all the social media platforms on, and feel free to get in contact with us.
1: Good. Any final message or words for our radio audience?
0: You know, the month of Ramadan is a beautiful month. It's a month that is really, you know, it's something big for the Muslims all around the world. So whoever comes near the mosque, or you know, walking past the mosque, and they smell some nice samosas, or they smell some nice food, just feel free to come in and grab as much as you want. Feel free to come in.
1: It's time to try it for free.
0: Of course, yeah. Feel free to go in.
1: This is something to do just with this specific mosque, or
0: You'll find it, and not just in mosque. You'll find it, you know, walking through neighborhoods, for example. Probably smell some nice food being prepared at homes. Families gathering together, you'll probably hear, see schools gathering together.
1: It's time to see the kindness of Muslims.
0: Of course, 100%, as the religion of Islam has came as a mercy for mankind.
1: Good. So that was Abdelwaza Sofyan, the communication and operation manager at Rahma Mosque in L8. Thank you, brother Abdelwaza, for the time and for telling us all the services and what you're doing for the community. Thank you very much, and shukran, Ramadan Kareem to you and for all the Muslims and brothers all around. Thanks.
0: Thank you very much. Thank you.
1: Now let's move on to our second part of the show, Local Heroes. And on this part, we'll carry on with the next and second part of our interview with Steve Varga. Steve, speaking of that amount of people you help and support, and you know, being there for them, entertained and
2: it's got to be entertaining as well, you know.
1: Exactly, yeah. Because
2: not,
1: you know,
2: it's not all bad news, and it's not all, you know.
1: No, it's a good mix. That's a good thing. But I mean, even if it's rely on volunteer, but still, you have a cost.
2: Of course, we do, yeah, and you know.
1: Yeah, and that will bring this question, which is we have to ask. How does most of your funding come from?
2: Well, the vast majority of our funding comes through grants, so we're constantly applying for grants. One of the disadvantages of applying for grants sometimes is, you know, do you want something to deliver something? So sometimes you have to change your course, the route that you're taking, to take into account that. And really, an organisation like this runs on very low costings, but, you know, we have fixed costs like the Ofcom licence, which we just paid, which was £850, PRS licence, which allows us to play copyright music, which is £700. We have another licence for being on DAB. So with all these sort of on costs, you know, we need to have paper for the photocopier, you know, we need to keep the lights on. If a piece of equipment breaks, if we can't fix it, we have to buy a new piece of equipment. You know, and you're talking, a bare minimum of about £10,000 a year.
1: £10,000.
2: If we had that amount of money every year, and so we get a small subsidy from the council of about £4,000 a year. So there's £4,000 of it, but finding that other £6,000 can be quite difficult at the moment because of the funding landscape. There's a lot more people trying to get funding, and there's a lot less people giving out funding. And we're not a charity either, so we can't apply. Some of the grants that are available are only for charities. Now, we're what's called a community interest company, which is a limited company that has a community purpose. And saying that, since we started in 2017, we've brought in over £1 million into this community that wouldn't have come into this community. Admittedly, we've done it for the radio station, keep the radio station and other projects working, but that money would have gone somewhere else if we hadn't have been here.
1: Yeah.
2: So we started taking on advertising, but advertising as a model will never pay for a community radio station.
1: Something to survive.
2: It's a little, it's dribs and drabs. It's a bit of bread and a bit of water, but it's not, it's not protein and carbohydrates. It's very, and at the moment we are in quite a sort of dire position, really. And it's, I don't want to sound, I don't like sounding bleak at the end of the year, but it's, we could do with a benefactor, really.
1: But I guess difficulty is part of this life.
2: Yeah,
1: but
2: yeah.
1: I mean, if I ask about what's the challenges, the bigger challenge faces LCR, and that will make it really difficult to carry on with this noble mission.
2: Well, that's the main challenge is funding. The radio station's been licensed and been on air for 6 years now, and it's the best it's ever been. We've got an incredible variety of programs, including this one, Liverpool Nation, and we're able for people literally to come in off the street, which is, you just came in, didn't you, and had a chat with me, and we've got to the stage now where you're doing a program that sort of writes itself every month, doesn't it? It's like, I don't have to go and think of a new program. You've got your local heroes, right?
1: Yeah.
2: And you've got the ask the expert.
1: Expert, yeah.
2: And all you've got to do is go and find a hero and an expert, yeah, which, you don't really have many problems doing because, you're a man of the community as well.
1: Well, we are a Liverpool city of local heroes, right? Yeah.
2: So, it's given people, if you think of it as like a big Lego set, being able to make a radio program is like, I've got this big Lego set. It's called Community Radio, and I give you all the pieces to put it together. If you can't or don't want to put it together, that's not my fault. But I'm not making the radio programs. I'm encouraging and supporting people to make the radio station, programs.
1: Don't you think, don't you agree with this? Like, it's supposed to be, that's the way I look at it. Supposed to be like you're a nice person helping others. So it's supposed to be someone else there who's listening, or we are hoping is listening. Out there should step up and come to help.
2: It'd be lovely, but we live in the real world at the moment, and it'd be nice if someone who had money heard about us and said, this guy sounds genuine in the stuff he's doing. Because everyone who comes in here into the radio station in the cafe, they come out, like, they have their minds blown, basically. I can't believe all this is happening to the radio station, blah, blah, blah.
1: It's not about the radio, it's just about, let's leave entertaining people to the end. But I'm talking about, as we mentioned early, what you're doing for, let's say, Wednesday afternoon. Bingo and karaoke afternoon. That's really something noble.
2: Yeah.
1: I mean, without support, you could imagine that amount of people from us. They are not going to enjoy their life.
2: They'd just be, the vast majority of the time, I'm being very prescriptive here, but, sometimes the support workers don't know where to take the people to support them, because for various reasons, but you know, these people who come in on a Wednesday, they enjoy what they're doing here. You know, they come in 5 days a week, if you know, but we try and keep it on one day, and it's like, you know, it's great for the cafe because the cafe makes lots of money on that day. Everyone has a good laugh.
1: Yeah,
2: everyone's enjoying themselves. It'd be nice if we did one of them all around the city. We were like a mobile organisation, but you know, and it's what I said earlier is it needs someone to start something. It needs, you know, I like the phrase a conductor. You know, like someone who tells the orchestra what to do. I like the phrase, and you know, I don't know whether I made this up myself, but community conductors. Now, conductors conduct an orchestra. So if you think the people in the community are like the players in the orchestra, right, there's violins and there's drums and there's, you know, there's brass and there's woodwind, and the conductor brings all those people together.
1: Yeah.
2: And they all play Beethoven's Ninth Symphony.
1: But right? They'll bring all...
2: The other type of conductor is on a bus. You know, when you know... We used to have bus conductors that used to go walk around the bus collecting the tickets.
1: Yeah, the old school one, yeah.
2: Now, the conductor and the driver know where that bus is going. They have a route and they go to it. So they're sort of guiding that bus. Now, you think about the community are all on the bus. They don't have to be on the bus. They want to be on the bus. And they go where the bus is going. I like that analogy as well. But every community's got people like that. I went to an event yesterday in Stockbridge Village. Fantastic event taking place in the back of a pub. It was pensioners' Christmas party. And there's two guys down there, Ian and John. And they're just ordinary guys. They're not anything special. They're not doing it because they want to be liked by everyone. They're doing it because they want to see these pensioners having a good time. And it was fantastic. Absolutely fantastic. And they should be getting medals off the king. They should be getting funding. They have to raise all the funding themselves.
1: Because they're doing it from their heart.
2: Of course they
1: this
2: are,
1: is
2: yeah.
1: the thing, you know.
2: Yeah.
1: No fakeness, nothing.
2: Lots of people out there with spare time, you know. So time's not an issue, I don't think.
1: Yeah.
2: In a community context. But it's got to be something inside. You know, usually it's from your heart. And, you know, we're not as passionate as Libyans, I don't think, you know. it's just like you feel it needs to be done, so you do it, you know.
1: Let's hope by this, you know, this time, like, we're crossing the fingers.
2: Well, many years ago, you know, it was like this was the job I did. I worked in Knowsley, and that was, you know, it was about engaging communities, but it was never my community. I was always working somewhere else. I've been living in Liverpool but working in Knowsley.
1: Now it's like
2: well, hang on a minute. I want to make where I live better.
1: Yeah. But it is. I'm sure you're seeing it and you hear it all the time. I heard that and I see that all the time. And people tell me how it used to be. It's amazing.
2: Yeah, cool.
1: How it used to be, this Kensington area. And even surrounded, like, you know, Princess Park and all the surrounded area. How it used to be, how it changed. It's because of nice people like you. So that's why what you're doing... It makes a huge difference. And it's amazing when you see people like you helping others, and this is steps going ahead and going forward to improve our city, you know. So, let me ask you about the future goals of this organization or this radio.
2: Well, we did have a big plan last year, 2 years ago. There was a piece of land in Kensington, which the council own, which has not been built on for 20 years. They knocked the shop down. So there's a nice little piece of pocket land in Prescott Road. And we thought, well, what we could do is we could build a new building there, and we could move the radio station there, and we could move the cafe there, and we could restart some of our community businesses.
1: Mm-hmm.
2: But the structure of the building meant we could also have three Airbnb flats, so they would generate money for the community project. One of the problems about community projects is they cost money. They don't make money. Even our cafe doesn't make money after 10 years. It has to be subsidised.
1: Yeah.
2: But that subsidy is having a knock-on effect to people's health, because we're actually making, you know, we do healthy food, etc., etc. But we don't get any of the benefits of that. You know, maybe there should be an equation where you can go, you're doing this much in the community, equates to helping people's health or helping people's education or reducing people's mental health issues or reducing people's...
1: Which is really important things.
2: Yeah. They're all important. The radio's a vehicle for that. It's not... The radio doesn't cause that. Being involved in the radio is a factor in people's lives, bringing regularity back to their life, improving their communication skills, improving their social circle of friends and social skills, making them more aware of what's going on in the community. It's not about playing music.
1: And making friends of some local...
2: Yeah, like, meeting people and reducing isolation.
1: So that will bring me to the next question about... If someone, I know, like, it's all about volunteer, but someone out there would like to volunteer.
2: Yeah.
1: How do you do that? Basically contacting you?
2: Yeah, whenever we're doing training courses or an event, we put it on our Facebook page, which is Liverpool Community Radio on Facebook. You put that in, you'll find us. We try to do a training program once a month called Have a Go, which gives people a taste. It's only a taster session. It's only one evening. And doing that course gives people the opportunity to get involved in other things.
1: And the cost of this course?
2: Free.
1: It's a free?
2: It's free, yeah.
1: You have to register for that.
2: What's that?
1: You have to book for that
2: course. You have to book it, yeah. We only run it with four people, five people maybe. We don't have it's not a massive group of people. So if you come along to it, you can't sit at the back and not get involved. You're well involved. It's only 2 hours long.
1: Yeah.
2: Given to you.
1: Long enough, yeah.
2: Long enough to get a taste of what community radio is about. And the biggest part of it is not the technical side of it. It's not using the equipment. It's like getting through to people what community radio is and what it can do for the community and themselves.
1: Keeping them within the same mission.
2: Yeah, yeah. And, you know, it's like a mission statement. You know, we don't have a mission statement, but it's like people who are making radio programs for Liverpool Community Radio need to make community radio programs. It's not rocket science, that, but I still get people coming along saying, can I do a program that's 1950s music? Because I like 1950s music and I've always wanted to be a DJ. And I say to people, we don't have DJs, we have presenters, and we don't have shows, we have programs.
1: Mm-hmm.
2: But, you know, I don't tell people off if they say show or, you know, but ours is a program. We have programs on it and the programs are presented by presenters and not DJs. And we get some people from outside the city who've got a radio program in another city and they want to put their program from that other city on Liverpool Community Radio. And the first question I'd ask them is, why?
1: Why are you choosing here, yeah?
2: Well, so they're only choosing there for their ego. It's all about ego. You know, it's all about bigging themselves up. It's not about the Liverpool community.
1: So that's why I'm saying, like, you're giving your message that this is exactly what we're doing, and that's we're trying to keep it that way.
2: I'm not, you know, and that's been the story from day one. That was 2007. That was like local people doing local.
1: Keeping it real, you know?
2: Yeah, keeping it real. And the problem is, it's hard to get through to some people because that's all they've ever experienced is BBC, maybe Radio 1, Radio 2, where it's a personality presenting the programme. It's not about a place. Community radio is about a specific place and the communities or community in that specific place. So that's where it all starts. You know, you could
1: people, specific place.
2: Yeah, you could say it's, you know, it's what's happening at the end of your street, right, is important to you. And if it's important to you, it's probably important to other people. And then you get the next tier up is BBC Community Radio. They're interested in the city as a whole, right?
1: Bigger,
2: Yeah, and then you've got like your Radio 1s and your Radio 2s. They're talking about the whole nation. So we sort of filter down from the national to citywide.
1: And it's good to see it grow on more and more, yeah.
2: Yeah, and people know, who knows about communities best? Well, it's the people from that community.
1: Yeah, I know some people listen to the radio from different nations and from different outside of the world.
2: We have regular listeners in America. We've got a family who listen to us every day in Fort Lauderdale. One of them is an ex-Scouser, you know. So that's why they listen, because they've been over there 40 years. They want to hear Scouse twang, you know, Liverpool voice.
1: And that's another thing you deliver to the audience, which is a good
2: I'm
1: thing.
2: I'm teaching you Scouse, aren't I?
1: Very soon, yeah.
2: All right, lad.
1: So, Steve, talking to you, very, very interesting, but we have to come to the end of this.
2: Okay, well, I'm going to turn the tables on you now. Right. Go on. What are you going to ask me? No. Keep going. I want to turn the table. I'm going to ask you a question. No. It's okay. Don't worry about the time.
1: Okay.
2: So what's your... Give us your perspective on Liverpool Community Radio. And tell me a little bit about radio in Libya.
1: Radio is radio all the time, you know. Doing this in different language, very interesting. As I told you before, I was trying to get someone to do it for us, talking English from local Liverpool.
2: Yeah.
1: But then with your advice, with other friends' advice, they say, okay, you should do it. It's your show. It's your thing. You write it. I mean, being a journalist is okay to write it, to prepare it, what I have been doing most of my life. But trying to bring it all together on air, without your help, I wouldn't do it.
2: Okay.
1: So that's another thing to bring you as a hero. You prepare and you helping other people to achieve what they like to do. And for me, I like to help. I love this city.
2: Yeah.
1: Let's put it this way. So anything will benefit local people, I mean. So that will bring us to
2: Sam, no, I haven't finished yet. So, no. Don't. I'm leaving all this in, by the way. How has becoming a presenter on Liverpool Community Radio affected you? How has it changed you? Can you note any changes that have taken place?
1: It does, yeah. It does. Well, when I talk to my friends and people around me, I tell them I've been dreaming about this.
2: Yeah.
1: You know, doing something or try to give back.
2: Yeah.
1: To this city. So I'm trying to do something. I'm trying to figure out where should I do it. So being a journalist, what's the best place? Could do it online, could do it on TV, but I have that. I'm always attached to the radio.
2: Yeah. I just love the way people... I mean, some people only come to Liverpool because they've been moved here by the government. And they go, I'm not going to go anywhere else because I love the place. And it's not because they're getting some sort of financial benefit. It's they've attached the value to being from this place. It's like, it's welcoming, it's warm, friendly. It sounds like we're doing an advert for tourism. But you know what I mean? It's sort of like...
1: But
2: more nice people than nasty people.
1: Yeah, all the time.
2: By a massive amount.
1: Yeah.
2: But it's only the people who are doing bad things that get in the papers.
1: Well, you walk in the room.
2: That's mainstream media for you.
1: Yeah. That's part of our, what we're trying to do. We try, making it nicer and nicer. And it's better for all the next generation and generation. Because without putting this effort, without helping each other to make it better for our people, we are not getting anywhere.
2: No.
1: So that will bring us to the end of this very, very enjoyable and very long interview with the true local hero, Steve, the founder and director of LCR Radio. Thank you very much.
2: Thank you for inviting me. And I've enjoyed it, really, because it gets you the opportunity to talk about what you think.
1: Yeah.
2: You think about things, sometimes you don't get a chance to say them. So, there you go. Thanks very much, Iman.
1: Thanks. See you again. So that will bring us to the end of this episode of Liverpool Nation, your monthly radio show on LCR FM 106.7 and DAB here in Kensington, Liverpool. 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

Hello, my name's Steve Farragher, and I'm here to explain to you all about the LCR Club 100. 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I realise £100 is a big ask, especially at the moment. But in reality, this £100 equates to eating one Greg steak bake or drinking one Starbucks coffee a week. In return for being part of Club 100, you'll get a frame certificate, an LCR mug, and the chance to be a guest on our programme, Kenny Island Discs. But more importantly, you'll get a warm, fuzzy feeling that you or your organisation is contributing to a worthwhile community project. You can either make a one-off payment by Bax of £100 or set up a monthly standing order of only £8.34. Donations need to be made to Kensington Vision, which is all one word, Community Interest Company via the Co-op Bank. Our SOR code is 089299. That's 089299. And our bank account details are 65255654. That's 65255654. If you'd like more information or more details, then contact me, Steve Farragher, by emailing steve@l-c-r.co.uk. Or you can even call into the LCR studio, 53 to 57 Holt Road, and you can also see what your donation is delivering to the community. Thanks very much for listening.

0: Hello from Liverpool Community Radio, and we are back on live the reading room for this month's book club. And I have Barry Jones here.
1: Hello.
0: And Sue Gerard.
2: Hello.
0: And myself, Cosmic Krista, we're here to review the book On the Black Hill by Bruce Chatwin. So it's been a long time. We haven't been at the reading room for a good few months, and we read this book in August, I believe. So how many of us have reread the book?
1: I have, yes.
0: Sue?
2: Yeah, I had to as well.
0: Yeah, yes. Me too. Yeah, me too. So it won a prize. It won the James Tate Black Memorial Prize, and it was published in 1982. So I'm going to start with you, Barry. What did you think of this book?
1: Yes, I was a bit mixed with it. I mean, the background of the story is basically it introduces us to two a pair of twins at the age of 80. And the Black Hills of on the border of Wales and England, Herefordshire, pretty much. They have a view out of England out of one window and Wales out of the other. And then the book goes back and creates their story from when their father and mother meet and get married, and then continues right the way through their lives until... one of them dies at the age of 80. So it covers quite a long time. It covers it quite a lot of it in very brief detail, I think. A lot of the characters aren't actually developed very much. And so I found it not exactly lightweight, but I found that it didn't really involve me too much in it, you know. I found even with the second reading that I was a bit confused and couldn't really picture a lot of the characters, you know.
0: So, yeah.
1: So that's my initial view of it, you know, for what it's worth.
0: Yeah, just to step in, I found there was too many characters and I got a bit confused, and a lot of them were called Jones. Well, the family.
1: Of course, yeah.
0: Sue, what about you?
2: Yeah, but when this book was chosen, I can't actually remember who chose it.
1: I did.
0: Oh, did you? Oh, it was Barry. I was going to say that, yeah, who chose it.
2: I have to admit that I'd not heard of the author, Bruce Chatwin, or the title. So I suppose I was both apprehensive and excited to start, if you like, this new chapter in my reading life. When I read the blurb, I wondered how the author was going to hold my interest in such a limited location on a farm on the Welsh borders, with just two main characters, the identical twins, Benjamin and Lewis, they only left home once to go on a family holiday, but after that they didn't leave home. Now, I do agree with what you're saying, Krista, and Barry, there's a lot of characters flitting in and flitting out, which sometimes are difficult to follow. But I thought the opening set the scene perfectly, with Chetwynd saying that for 42 years, Lewis and Benjamin Jones slept side by side in their parents' bed at the farm, which was known as the Vision. And I kind of went with that description. It put me in mind of where I actually was, and that it was going to be a book full of remoteness, if you like, and I was hooked to see how this novel would actually evolve. And I think the style of writing is a great deal to do with the appeal of the novel, as I think he describes beautifully and sometimes poignantly the lives and surroundings of the twins. And I do think it takes you into a world that's alien to the hectic life of towns and cities that we know today. And I think perhaps because of that, there is an adjustment of reading that's needed to go from a book that has many scenes and settings to one which really only has one location, with sort of like roads going off it, and various people coming in and out. But not with a lot of life's experience, because they're all very much remote within their own society.
0: Yeah, I found that interesting too, and I also found it interesting the relationship between Benjamin and Lewis. And I'd never looked at twins in that way, that they didn't want to be separated, did they? They were unique twins, and they had to have everything the same. Even at one point, a sandwich, they divide the sandwich, so they both have the same sandwich. I thought that was interesting, and then the exploration of the different characters. But I also got a bit confused with that too, because Benjamin, he was the quiet one, and Lewis was the outgoing one, but then Benjamin went to war. So I found that was quite interesting, because he was physically stronger. And yes. But I also liked the way that everybody was anti-war in that village, and they didn't want their sons to go to the war. So I liked that idea too. I thought the end was a really good plot twist, almost Dickensian, really.
2: Yes.
0: So Barry, do you want to continue?
1: Yeah, I think the reason why I chose Bruce Chatwin is, I'd known Bruce Chatwin as a travel writer, and I'd read a lot of his contemporaries like Paul Theroux and what have you. I was intrigued to when the book came up on the list, and I didn't really know what to expect of it. I mean, I still haven't read any of his travel books, I have to say, but I think that it's it's important to maybe look at the author with it, because yes, there is the idea that it's, you know, a sort of a poor and austere life on the hill, you know, around the turn of the century, you know, prior to the First World War, and obviously covers that time through the First World War and through the Second World War as well. But I'm not sure on his own qualifications for actually writing in that manner, if you like. I don't think that he'd had a similar background. I think he was a very privileged man, Bruce Chatwin, who died, sadly, very young. But was able to travel a lot, and I thought that his writing style was good. Apparently, he after he left school, public school, of course, he didn't go on to university, but became a porter in Sotheby's and ended up becoming the youngest director of antiquities in Sotheby's or whatever. So he was a very well-connected man. So he had the right connections to deliver a novel, which he won the first prize for, the first novel, but apparently it wasn't his first novel. So I think that there are certain elements of him as a writer and his past which I think illustrate some of the book to me. And one of the things was, you know, you mentioned about Lewis and Benjamin being the stronger one. I don't think that he was the stronger one. I think that he was favoured by his mother. But he also loved very much his brother, and there's a connection, I think, between the writer Bruce Chatwin, who was a bisexual, and the twins, and he explores some of the of his own characteristics through the twins. Now, I don't have experience of twins, and I don't know whether that's a realistic thing or not. I don't know whether he knows whether that's a realistic thing or not. But, you know, there were elements in there where Benjamin, if you like, appeared to be like maybe a gay character, and Lewis was a straight character. And I think that dynamic is quite important in understanding the book.
0: Why do you think Benjamin was favoured by his mother? I know it's just a random question, but do you think because he was more feminine?
1: I don't know. It was in the book, you know.
0: Yeah.
1: I mean, she actually read literature to him, much to the chagrin of the father, who I find a very strange character, because I don't know what triggered his violence, if you like. He seemed to be a gentle man who loved his wife. And then he sort of changed, and I didn't really see what the triggers were. But one of the things was he didn't want the kids mollycoddled. And, you know, towards the end of the book, Lewis was certainly felt that he had been overlooked, if you like, in favour of Benjamin because his mother preferred Benjamin.
0: Yeah. Do you think there was that argument about the land, wasn't there? That's when I think it was the turning point of his mental health problems.
1: The father, you mean?
0: Yeah, Amos Jones.
1: Yes. I mean, I think, I mean, what happened, just to, you know, to anybody listening who wants to know a little bit more about the book, is that they leased a farm. He and his wife leased a farm. And then, because, you know, it goes back to another one of the themes which we seem to have through more classic literature than this, which is like of the wealthy landowners, you know. So, but the wealthy landowner died, and they were selling off the plots, and his near neighbour forced the auction price up such that it was twice the amount that it had been valued at. And they still bought it, but then his wife appealed to the widow of the landowner, who liked his wife Mary, and so they went back and gave it to them at the price that it had originally been assessed at. The thing that then which seemed to turn him went was because his wife, in the first instance, was the person who had got the lease for the farm, and then she was the person who had persuaded them to give them the farm to buy, and I think he felt very emasculated by it, and it caused issues. But he was violent before that, I think. You know, he threw food on the floor, and he when she was reading Wuthering Heights, he hit her with it, you know, and it was like, you know, I found they were unexplainable in the book. I couldn't see what the triggers were personally.
0: Sue, yeah. Can you add to that?
2: Yeah, I think it's probably, if you take it in the context of when it was written, that he wanted to be the total boss of his household. And his wife was intelligent and she liked to read. And I think that emasculated him completely, because she could do something without him, independent of him. And I think he saw her as an additional property. And I think And that just got worse as time went on, and life took its toll on him.
1: I think you're right, Sue. I think that's true. But the point being for me is that when he first met her, he seemed like, you know, it was like love at first sight. They met, you know, in the church, and he chased after her, and he was kind to her, and it was. I'm not quite sure at which point it became. That he felt threatened, if you like, by her, you know, because there was even his father, who played the violin, would play she would play the piano, and they would sort of have great fun, and he seemed to be jealous of all of that, you know.
2: Yeah.
1: And yet there was none of that, you know. I think, you know, it was just that his background hadn't been illustrated to demonstrate why that might have happened. You know what I mean? There was nothing in there to say, you know, as part of his childhood, he felt neglected or whatever, you know.
2: Yes. Well, maybe that came with marriage. I mean, if he had a mother that was subservient to his father, he would expect the same through marriage.
1: Indeed, maybe.
2: But he's got a woman who can read, who likes the classics, who can, you know, play the piano, who can negotiate deals, and maybe that isn't what he bargained for.
1: Yeah, no, I think you're right. But I mean, the thing is, I mean, the thing we haven't even mentioned yet, which I think is like a big deal as well, and the fact that we haven't even mentioned it yet, is that there's a daughter as well, Rebecca,
2: yeah,
1: who like isn't actually developed as a character at all until she becomes pregnant and gets thrown out. You know, I was like, it was a bit sort of. It was as if it was like an outline for a book that needed fleshing out more, you know.
0: But she's quite significant at the end, isn't
1: indeed,
0: she?
1: Yes,
0: then,
1: yeah.
0: When it comes all full circle. What were you going to say, Sue?
2: Well, I think she was just created to serve a purpose further on in the plot.
1: Yeah,
2: not as a character in her own right, but this is what has to happen. So therefore, how can I make it happen? Well, they'll have to have a daughter.
1: Yeah.
2: Rather than putting her in as a balance between the two boys.
1: Yeah, no, I think that's right. But I think that, you know, like I say, you know, at the risk of repeating myself, I think that it's like maybe the story was a skeleton for something else, which could have done with more fleshing out, you know.
2: Yeah, I agree with you there, yes.
0: It seemed to the novel also looked at the differences in people, didn't it, in cultures and like the Welsh and the English. And I found that was quite interesting when they all break into the Welsh national anthem yes. in the courtroom.
1: Yes.
0: I quite like that. I thought I'd like to have been there.
1: I don't know really. I mean, I think that, again, you know, I didn't see what the reasoning for all that was. You know, it's all very well, you know, unless it's just an inbuilt, you know, the Welsh ate the English and the English looked down on the Welsh. I mean, I don't know whether, you know, that was the case.
0: Well, I thought the interesting quote from the book was that the border of Radnor and Hereford, which is Wales and England, was said to run right through the middle of the staircase of the house.
1: Yeah.
0: I love that bit. So I can, I suppose you would feel a little bit like you wanted to stay on the Welsh side if you were Welsh and quite patriotic of anything English coming in, which was the law, wasn't it? All the people who were making all the rules were the English, I believe.
1: Like I said, I don't know. I mean, I'm fairly naive about these things, and I've always thought of, you know, Liverpool being the capital of North Wales, you know, so it's like...
0: and
1: you
0: Ireland.
1: Know, you know, and Ireland, indeed, yeah. You know, so I never see those sort of, you know, we used to ride on our bikes, you know, down to Mold and places like that, you know.
0: Oh,
1: so,
0: definitely, yeah.
1: You know, it wasn't as if we thought of it particularly as a foreign country, certainly
0: but
1: not,
0: didn't,
1: not enough to dislike the people who lived there.
0: No, but
1: know?
0: The Welsh were a different kettle of fish. They didn't really like the English, as far as I know. So, Sue, can you add something else?
2: Well, I think there was always the reminder with the castles of Edward I, for example, of how we conquered Wales. And I think that would lead to a resentment, as, you know, you didn't conquer us, we've still got spirit, you know, and we... You know, and we have moved on from that time. But when you drive into North Wales, all the way around the coast road, there's reminders of the English supremacy, if you like. Mm-hmm. Now, we don't take it to heart as much now. But then, I think, particularly in village life, they would want to hold on to what was theirs because it's all been new.
1: Yeah, I think that, you know, I mean, there are things which obviously, you know, demonstrate... English colonialization of Wales, as in the same way as in Ireland, you know, and what have you. And but I mean, there was never any mention in there, you know, of speaking Welsh, you know, or not being able to speak Welsh, or any of those things which you would associate with having been oppressed in some way. That's all, you know. Like I say, there weren't the triggers there. It was just that you needed to accept that they hated them, you know, and the person who was acting on behalf of the landowner was an Englishman, you know.
2: Yeah.
1: And I thought it was fairly, I thought it was funny in the end, you know, that one of the little things which they threw in he threw in at the end was the fact that the land agent solicitor had actually murdered his wife and so he was arrested and hung, you know. So it was like as it was if the denouement was like a happy ending as far as the Welsh were concerned.
2: Welsh.
1: You know. But you know, like I say, it was another one which was like if you'd missed a couple of lines, you wouldn't have noticed it. You know, it was. I only picked it up on the second reading. You know.
0: Yeah. Also, the priest. The priest was harsh, and I found that was like an insight into how it used to be, how church used to be back in the day when he was, you know, everyone was sinners, and it just seemed so doom and gloom. And so I found that was interesting when Amos Jones, he turns to religion, doesn't he? He gets
1: obsessed.
0: Yeah,
1: well, he turns to chapel. He goes from, because I think his wife was sort of more...
0: mixed.
1: Because her father had been a vicar, I think. So he certainly wasn't chapel. They weren't like Blood and Thunder, you know. And she'd travelled in the Holy Land with him and what have you. And she'd been to all sorts of places. And then he actually turned to chapel, which was, like I say, the Blood and Thunder piece, and you know, more of a Puritan approach to religion, which again had quite a lot of an effect on him because he was constantly beating himself up for his vanity, for having wanted to buy the land and then have his wife do it sort of on his behalf, as again part of that emasculation thing, you know. So
0: Yeah. So Hannah Jones, that was the that was Sam's wife, wasn't it? So it was Amos's mother.
1: Yes.
0: And I found this was interesting when it says Sam's wife was hostile to her daughter-in-law. She had five children, a daughter who died of consumption, another daughter who married a Catholic, the eldest son died in Rhonda, Colpit, and her favourite son, Eddie, stole her savings and ran away to Canada. She was left living with Amos. Yeah. So I thought that was...
1: There's a better book in there, I think, in that particular story.
0: It's almost like, can anything else go wrong?
2: Yeah.
0: So, so Sue, can you add some more of your insights to the novel?
2: Yeah, I think that the harshness of the priest was in those days, they were so strict and there was no deviation. And even, you know, I'm going back to my mum, who was, when she was a teenager, worked in the Providence Hospital that was run by nuns. And she cleaned the doctor's quarters and her hands were dirty. And there was no soap, so she saw this soap in the bathroom and washed her hands. And she nearly got the sack because it was the doctor's soap and she got no right to use it.
0: Wow. Yeah.
2: And that was the nuns put on a warning and really castigated her for using the doctor's soap. So, I mean, and that's within my lifetime.
0: Yeah.
2: You know, that memory's within my lifetime, so... I think that was accurate. And, of course, the priests held a lot of power within a village.
0: They did, and, yeah.
2: And a lot of people were frightened of crossing the priest or, as you say, would go to him for comfort, like offloading your problems on the priest, if you like.
0: Yeah.
2: Like a counsellor. You know, the role of a counsellor.
0: Yeah.
2: And I think that, again, I think Barry's right when he says, a lot of these characters are worth more and a chapter of their own truth.
0: Yeah.
2: But I do think if the book had been any longer, I would have probably lost interest.
1: Yeah, it's funny that, I mean, I know you don't like to watch the films, but there's a film on YouTube of it, Sue, and which I watched this morning, and to some extent to reinforce my own view, they left quite a lot of the characters out. Totally,
2: right.
1: You know, when I think that the story didn't sort of lose by them going, you know. So I think that because there was, you know, there were so many aspects, and there were certainly, it's funny really, because if you look at, you know, how a director might, because they said at one stage it might have been unfilmable, but the way the director went about it, I thought worked. I don't think it was a great film. It certainly, it's okay to watch. And if you've read the book, you'd probably find it interesting as well. If only from the cinematography, you know, because the hills are pretty impressive and what have you. You know,
0: I'll admit, I watched the film as well,
1: yeah.
0: But I thought it was so interesting that you couldn't get into the heads of Benjamin and Lewis, and that was a big thing in the book, was what they thought and how they missed each other, and how was it Benjamin felt Lewis's pain.
1: I think that it's both of them. I think that Lewis felt Benjamin's pain when he was alienated from him at one stage, because he'd actually been seduced by the artist lady, Joy Lambert, I think her name was, from memory. That Lewis had actually been seduced by her. And Benjamin was really put out by that, and was making comments about it. And Lewis actually hit him, and then left home. And he was only found by his mother, and he'd apparently tried to commit suicide. He'd actually slit his wrists, you know.
0: Because, yeah.
1: And he said, you know, if they hand offend thee, cut it off thing. And you know, when he was away, in fact, that might have been a slightly different time. But when he was away from him, I think when he was buying a hat, and Benjamin was lost on the hill, he felt the pain, and he went home because he was supposed to be working on another farm, so he avoided going to war. That was the point, and he actually came back on the train and found Benjamin. You know, that was one of the things. And then even towards the end, when Lewis has his accident, which proves fatal, Benjamin looks like he's had a heart attack, and he says it's not, you know, it wasn't, it's not him, it's about Lewis, you know, and that's when they went and found him, you know. So there is certainly that that feeling towards it. But just on that topic about the Joy Lambert thing, these characters who'd been introduced again as a little foil in there were both artists, and the guy apparently was gay. And the wife was and the guy apparently was gay, and the wife was she was, you know,
0: low

0: and he actually told this guy the things that had happened to him, things which he wouldn't have told his brother, which I thought was like getting quite telling, because you couldn't imagine that there were anything that they couldn't tell each other.
1: Interesting. You know. I don't understand what the significance was of the white feather. Was that because you were a coward or something?
0: Cowardice. White feather's cowardice, yeah. It has different connotations these days. These days it can mean...
1: when someone's died, you remember them?
0: Well, there's a thing which Julian Lennon did, which is that his father had said to him, if you ever see a white feather, then that's it reminds me of you, which is a far better connotation than telling somebody that they're a coward. But, I mean, yes, it was his former sort of... the girl of his desires, if you like, who actually gave him the white feather, and he was unaware. But Benjamin was aware. So,
1: Sue.
2: Yeah, well, they always used to when soldiers were going off to, you know, from state train stations, and there were people there who, you know, may have been on, you know, sort of not on war work, so not recruited for the army, the women used to go and just give them all white feathers.
0: Yeah.
2: And it was one of the worst insults you could give to somebody.
0: Yeah.
2: And I think the novel for me is interesting, the way the two men develop differently. And although they're so close, they do actually have personalities and likes and dislikes of their own. And I think you can tell, without looking at the name in the book, who's saying what. They don't merge into one. And as they get older, I think they do separate a bit.
1: Yeah.
2: I have wondered sort of what would have happened if they'd left the farm.
1: Yeah.
2: You know, what would have happened to them? Would they have stayed together, or would they have forged new lives?
1: They seemed to have to stay together, didn't they? And they seemed like they shared the same bed and lived in the same house.
2: Did they stay because they knew nothing else and they were frightened? Or would that fear have gone if they'd moved on?
1: Yeah, because none of them married, did they?
0: No, I think, you know, that's an interesting point. It goes back to what I was saying earlier on, really. I don't know enough about twins, you know, or identical twins to know how they might react, you know, to each other. I mean, the way I read it was that Benjamin really loved his brother and was jealous of anybody having any connection with him. Whereas Lewis was sort of more straightforward. And I found that it was like, I don't know whether this was an unfair characterisation, but Benjamin was characterised as the one who was like sort of neater and cleaner and good at baking. You know what I mean? It was a bit like he was taking on a female role, if you like, in inverted commas, you know, within that partnership. And like I say, without knowing how twins actually operate, or, you know, whether that sort of thing is a normal thing, natural or whatever. You know.
1: In the beginning, when they were children, it says they used to argue without talking.
0: Indeed.
1: Had their own little kind of telepathic language. Sue, can you add anything?
2: Well, I know it's identical twins, and they're about nine now, and they have their own language.
1: Oh.
0: Yeah.
2: They've invented their own language between them.
1: Gosh.
2: And they will say something, and they're sort of like told to speak English, if you like, but they have, between them, worked out their own coded language. So it's a connection there, and I know twins, I've known them for, most of my life, actually, and they always dress alike, even now, and they must be in their almost 80, and they are with the husbands, and all four move as one unit.
0: Yeah.
2: And yet I know other twins where they're completely separate. They're friends, but they're completely separate, different jobs, different lives. Yeah.
0: The thing is, though, some of them are identical twins and some of them are non-identical twins. They did introduce that psychologist at the end, Lotta something, you know, the German one. Again, another one of these sort of random characters who just turned up for a couple of lines, you know.

0: know, but you know, it just so turned out in a sort of a Thomas Hardy type coincidence that she'd been studying twins in Vienna before she came over. You know, we thought, oh, that's handy, isn't it? You know,
1: yeah. Everything fitted into place, didn't it? Sue, anything else that you need to add?
2: Yeah, I just think I did feel that the twins had a sense of togetherness, but I did feel sadness for them at times, and I thought that there were things in the book that were dark, but then I thought there was always humour, like, you know, the auctioneer who is so pompous and yet is a murderer. And I think there was enough light moments to take you through the blackness of the book, if you like.
1: Yeah. What did you think of the end? Were you happy with the end or disappointed?
2: I think I was happy with the end because I couldn't see where else it could go. I think it had to be tied up, and I thought it was a good job of doing that.
1: Yeah, I think the end was the best. What about you,
0: Barry? Again, I'm not sure. I don't like to be negative about it, but I found it one of the sort of the randomly developed characters was Kevin, who was the long lost great nephew, that conveniently turned up so that he could be somebody that they could pass the farm on to or gift the farm on to. And the way that he was developed, because we meet him as a sort of a six-year-old in a nativity play, and then a little bit later he's in with the wrong type of people and with a, you know, motorcycle jacket. And then the next thing, he's got a nice wife and takes them out for their 80th birthday on a flying thing, you know. And some of it just went a bit too glibly for me, you know. It was like, I thought, where are we now, you know? It's like, and I found a lot of, you know, through a lot of the book, I didn't really get a sense of, apart from particularly the First World War and the Second World War, where I sort of felt I knew where I was, for the rest of the time, I was like, because, you know, I'm like, where are we? Where are we now in time, you know?
2: Well, maybe it was because it was the 80th birthday and he knew they couldn't live forever, that he changed his mind.
0: Yeah.
2: And was nice to them so he'd get the farm.
0: Oh, well, he'd been gifted the farm already because that was the thing, you know, so they didn't have to pay tax duties.
2: Barry, people could change their mind.
0: Oh, I know, indeed. Yeah. I don't know whether they'd be able to change their mind on that, mind you, because once they'd gifted the farm to him, it wouldn't be theirs anymore. They could, if they'd put it in the will, then that would have been the case.
2: Yeah, that's true.
0: And they could have changed the will, but they actually took the thing. But the other part of it, and again, you know, if you were looking for a character to develop, I mean, he sort of partly developed the character of the great nephew. But they had a niece, you know, and like, she wasn't developed at all, you know. They saw her as being sort of wanting the money, but, you know, strictly speaking, you know, that she was entitled to the money, really.
1: But she wasn't, you know, male.
0: No, she wasn't. But, you know, I mean, we're talking about, I mean, it must have been, you know, 1970s at least by then, you know. So
1: as late as that, if they were in the war, in the First World War.
0: Well, yeah, because it was her father had, I mean, let's put it this way, you know, they were looking at, you know, hang gliders and Cessna aeroplanes and things, weren't they? You know?
1: Yeah, I thought that was a bit confusing, really, because I thought it was earlier than that. We are talking about On the Black Hill by Bruce Chatwin. That's the novel this month. Sue, do you want to add anything else?
2: No, I think for me, I enjoyed reading it, but twice. But I think I wouldn't rush out to buy another one of his novels.
1: No,
2: you understand what I mean? Sometimes you read a novelist and you think, I want to read something else they've written. I don't feel it with him.
1: Maybe not his novels. I might read some of his travel writings. Yeah, I'm quite curious.
0: I was quite intrigued to read Songlines, which is his stuff about Australia, you know, and the Aboriginal people that he'd met. You know, that was the thing which I really wanted to read. And then when this came up on the list, you know, that's why I chose it. But I have got a copy of Songlines and I probably will read it. But I take exactly what you were saying in terms of novels. I found that it was there was an awful lot more to write, I think, and an awful lot more to develop the people, which would have been a lot more satisfying as it was. I think it was unsatisfying from that perspective, yeah. particularly. Yeah.
1: Out of 10, what would you give it, Barry?
0: That's a slightly difficult question, but I don't think I'd give it more than 6, I would say.
1: How about you, Sue?
2: 6.
1: Yeah, I think me too, 6. I wouldn't really read it again. I did see the film as well, and...
2: I will watch the film. Now I've done this, I'll watch the film.
0: Yeah, it's on YouTube, you know, so it's just like free. Like the whole thing is just on YouTube if you look up on the Black Hill, you know.
2: Yeah. I shall definitely watch it.
0: Yeah.
1: I'm just going to mention that anyone can join this reading room. We are at Liverpool Community Radio on Holt Road. Our phone number is 07761 908 063. That's 07761 908 063. So every month we choose a book and we read it and then discuss it. So anyone who's out there who wants to join in can either read the book from home and just listen to our discussion, or they're welcome to come in to Liverpool Community Radio and discuss it with us. We'd love to have some more people come on board. But just before we go on to choosing the next novel, Sue Gerard, you've been a member of this group for a long time, and you are a published author, and you're based in St. Helens. So do you want to just mention what's happening this weekend?
2: Yes, I will, Krista. Last year I had a new local history book published, which was called St. Helens in 50 Buildings. But after I'd sort of signed the contract, it was the buildings had to be standing. So I thought, well, I could have a problem with this. I might not be able to find 50 interesting buildings that are still standing. But actually, I ended up with too many. Oh. And a lot of the research I do sparks my other passion, which is writing poetry and also writing short stories. So they work side by side. And currently, I'm working on another book for Amberley Publishing, which is celebrating St. Helens. And I'm finding some very interesting material in that. So there's books everywhere at the moment relating to that aspect. And I'm hoping to put together a narrative diary, I think is the word for it, about Richard Seddon. Have you heard of Richard Seddon?
1: No.
2: Well, Richard Seddon was the longest-serving Prime Minister of New Zealand, and he was born in St. Helens.
1: Wow.
2: And he went... I always thought, when I was sort of growing up, that Richard Seddon had been born rich and gone over to to Australia first and then New Zealand, you know, with a reference and family over there. He actually went when he was 16, just with an engineer's mechanical engineering certificate, with his 14-year-old brother on the road.
1: Wow.
2: And worked the passage to Williamstown, which is now part of Melbourne, and then went to New Zealand. But he introduced the first old age pensions.
1: Wow.
2: And basically their welfare state. And received a writing residency to go to New Zealand and research Richard Seddon. And this diary is basically my findings of Richard Seddon and how much he was influenced by his upbringing in St. Helens. And he took that influence over to New Zealand to more or less fund a welfare state. And it's 100 years this year since he died. 120 years, sorry, since he died. And he died in office.
1: Wow.
2: So that's another project that I'm working on. But more imminent, and it's haunting me, Krista, is my ghost story night tomorrow.
1: Yeah.
2: Where I'll be telling ghost stories. One of them is inspired by some research I did for a local history book. So the evening has one flash fiction and 4 ghost stories. And you get a complimentary dim sum, and then I sort of read my ghost stories, and then I wish you all a safe journey home and pleasant dreams.
1: I would actually really recommend that, because I have been, and we're going to have, I'm just looking at Barry now, we're going to have a group trip over there at some point. I have been. It was excellent. It's really fun.
0: I scare easily, Krista.
1: So do I.
2: Barry. I frighten myself to death.
1: I bet you do. But I'm just a question, Sue. You know, this research, say you did the research for the man, the Prime Minister from St. Helens. How can you research when it's such a long time ago? Do you have to go to the library?
2: Well, I first came across him when I worked in the library. And then I did do a lot of research in the library, but I was also put in touch with a man called Tom Brooking, who's New Zealander, and he wrote the definitive biography of Richard Seddon. He did come over to St. Helens and researched as well. And when I was over in Dunedin, Tom guided me to an awful lot of sources. And then they were excellent in the library in Wellington, because they hunted out a film of Richard Seddon's funeral. Huh? And there were thousands there. There was people hanging from lampposts, on walls, everything, to get a picture of this man. And if ever you see a statue of the Beehive, the New Zealand Parliament, his statue is outside. And there's only two statues there. One's balanced, but his is to the side. But Richard Seddon's statue dominates the front of the Beehive. And there was, he called a lot of hospitals over there, St. Helens Hospitals. So there's a whole chain of hospitals known as the St. Helens Hospitals.
1: Wow.
2: They also dug out a film of him welcoming the All Blacks back from a world tour.
1: Oh, yeah.
2: And he has this, he's running down the steps of the ship, and the team are in like a cart, basically, and they're all smoking their heads off. Mm-hmm. And he looks like the fittest of the lot of them. So there's actually video of him, there's film of him as well.
1: Really interesting.
2: Yeah, so fascinating.
1: Well, you've really got me interested in St. Helens.
2: Oh, good.
1: Yeah, it's a really interesting place, yeah. Okay, then.
2: More to it than meets the eye, Krista.
1: There absolutely. I love the centre of St. Helens. Never thought I'd say that, but I do. It's almost like a Spanish city with the cathedral or the church in the middle.
2: Church.
1: I love that in the square.
2: It's a beautiful church.
1: Anyway, back to the time of the show when we choose the next book. So we have three options here. We have it in the tambourine. Oops, just dropped them on the floor. Barry, are you going to choose? Go on. No cheating.
0: No cheating. To the Lighthouse by Virginia Woolf.
1: And that's yours?
0: That's mine.
1: Oh, I've never read Virginia Woolf. Actually, that'd be interesting. Yeah, cool. So So anybody out there, you are very welcome to come. There's a cafe where the radio is. It's called the Croissant of Inequalities, and it's a great cafe. You can get breakfast or soups, and it's really reasonable price, fresh coffee and tea. And you could come in there and meet us on the next reading room, or you can just get the book and read it at home and join us. Our phone number is 07761 908 063, or you can just call in. So we'll arrange the next reading room, but shall we just close the show with something to say about the last novel in a sentence? Barry, you first, then Sue, and then me.
0: But I think I probably said plenty about it, but I would say that as a novel, I'd like to read his travel books. How about that? So
1: no more novels, just the travel.
0: Not by him, you know. But I mean, he's a good writer. He's succinct, and he's definitely readable. But it's more about the development of the characters, which let me down, really. Anyway,
1: Sue, one sentence about the book.
2: I enjoyed reading it, but I would not push to read another one of his novels. The travel books is a different thing.
1: Yeah, and I would say if Bruce Chatwin was listening, I'd just say, can you make less characters and make it a bit easier to understand? I found it was a bit too complex for me. I had to keep going back and seeing who was talking. And like you said, Sue, you could tell which twin was talking. I couldn't. I had to keep going back and see who was saying it. Because also I found with his sentencings, he would just go into dialogue, wouldn't he? And he wouldn't say who was talking, and I got really confused with that.
2: Yes.
1: Okay, anything else to add to this month's show?
2: No, I just think it's interesting. We all pick up on different things.
0: Yeah.
1: Really, isn't it? It's good to be back, isn't it, gang?
0: Yeah, I have enjoyed it. Yeah, thank you.
2: Yeah, really good. Thanks.
1: And exciting to read the next novel. Oh, I just want to say hello to Yvonne, by the way. That's just a friend of mine who I hope is listening. We have one listener, guys. Okay, so
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1: Hello, my name's Steve Farragher, and I'm here to explain to you all about the LCR Club 100. 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I realise £100 is a big ask, especially at the moment, but in reality this £100 equates to eating one Greg steak bake or drinking one Starbucks coffee a week. In return for being part of Club 100, you'll get a frame certificate, an LCR mug, and the chance to be a guest on our programme, Kenny Island Discs. But more importantly, you'll get a warm fuzzy feeling that you or your organisation is contributing to a worthwhile community project. You can either make a one-off payment by Bax of £100 or set up a monthly standing order of only £8.34. Donations need to be made to Kensington Vision, which is all one word, Community Interest Company via the Co-op Bank. Our SOR code is 089299. That's 089299. And our bank account details are 65255654. That's 65255654. If you'd like more information or more details, then contact me, Steve Farragher, by emailing steve@l-c-r.co.uk. Or you can even call into the LCR studio, 53 to 57 Holt Road. And you can also see what your donation is delivering to the community. 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

Join me, Peter Bercher, and Dave Lloyd on our monthly journey to find answers to questions like, do aliens really exist? Is there life after death?

Welcome to the Jazz Cavern. I'm Frank Griffith. Jazz Cavern is a monthly program on Liverpool Community Radio playing jazz and related tracks, as well as conversing with guests on matters jazz and the arts and live music in the greater Liverpool area. Today's guest is going to be Barry Dahlman. Barry is a pianist, and he leads a group, plays a lot in the Liverpool area, and he'll be here at 4 o'clock in about an hour's time, talking about his new group, his new project that involves songs of the Beatles. And so that's pretty cool. We're going to hear some tracks and tell you a bit about what's going on in Liverpool beforehand. And I'd just like to say, for no apparent reason, that this May, today, May the 5th, as it happens, 2026, is the fifth anniversary of my show. The Jazz Cavern has been extant for 5 years at Liverpool Community Radio, which is quite a nice thing to celebrate. We started here in May of 21, and we haven't left. This is my 59th show, and it's pretty cool. So we're going to pay tribute to, sadly we have some bereavements to share with you, jazz-wise. And the one we're going to start with, the person we're going to start with, is the late, great Michael Westbrook, who's a English composer and pianist and bandleader, who died on about 2 weeks ago in mid-April. I believe it was April 11th. And he died at the age of 90, and so got in a lot. Very good innings and lots of great music. And we're going to read a couple of tributes to Michael and just mention a couple of other things. But we're going to start with a track of Michael's that he recorded in his most recent album, which I've played on the Jazz Cavern a few times. It was recorded in 24, I believe, the title of which is Band of Bands. And he recorded several of his own pieces. But we're going to start with a song by Billy Strayhorn, who, of course, was a longtime collaborator of Duke Ellington's. And Michael was a big fan of Ellington and Strayhorn throughout his career. So I thought it would be nice to pay tribute to his one of his sort of guiding lights. And that was Billy Strayhorn. So this is a piece of Billy's entitled Johnny Come Lately. And it was recorded, as I said, in 2024.

It's Mike Westbrook, and that was from his most recent album called Band of Bands. And I'd like to recite to you some of the tribute paid to Mike from his saxophone player, one of his sax players called Chris Bisco, who's a good pal of mine. And Chris played with Mike's band from about 1979, so quite a long time, over 40 years. And he talks about it in his tribute, which was published in the UK Jazz News, ukjazznews.com, if you want to look it up online. And he said, regular tours gathered... regular tours continued in France, Scandinavia, Italy, and the UK. Years later, during a trio tour of Sweden, I remember playing in a modern art gallery and realizing that I was experiencing hallucinations resulting solely from fatigue. The punishing schedules continued for many years, and Mike thrived creatively in this environment. This is one of the ways in which he reflected on his compositions and his great respect for the ethos of his greatest influence, Duke Ellington. The touring was very much part of the musical experience, integrated into compositions, which covered everything from his beloved eight-bar blues to large-scale examinations of the condition of the modern world in London Bridge is broken down, another one of his pieces. Jump forward more than 40 years and Mike was still as creative, as determined to make his next project his best ever, always ready to work with a diverse range of musicians and musics. His ninth decade, in his 80s, saw new music written for bands large and small, jazz and not so jazz. There were also solo piano concerts, improvised ruminations on a lifetime of listening and playing, and Band of Bands, a totally oblique, lyrical, and swinging reworking of some of his favorite pieces. Days before he died, Mike was still working on a composition based around a recording of Church Bells, only three notes, but so much more to come. Words of Chris Bisco. And we're going to listen now. We're going to move along to... some music of a good friend of mine called Gary Topper. Gary's an American guy who lives in Memphis, Tennessee. And this is a piece of Gary's from his new album, which is called Nightshade. And we'll be hearing the title track written and arranged by Gary Topper, who plays the soprano sax on this track. And this is his composition, Nightshade.

That was Gary Topper. Gary, as I said a minute ago, is a composer and arranger and saxophone player. And we heard one of his compositions, Nightshade, from the most recent album Gary made about a year ago, and I think in about 2025. And he kindly sent me a copy all the way from Memphis, Tennessee. So just got a little bit of it brewing in the back here as we continue through the show, awaiting the arrival of our guest, Barry Dolman, who will be here around 4 o'clock, talk about his latest project. Just wanted to pay tribute to another couple of, well, a band and an individual. The band is known as the Mississippi Jazz Band. Now, that's a great name. Clearly, Mississippi, Mississippi. And they started in Liverpool. They formed in Liverpool. And I believe the original name of the band, I've done a little bit of research here, was the Wallacey Rhythm Kings. And the band was the first band, the first act to play at Liverpool's Cavern Club, i.e. the Jazz Cavern, in January 57, years before the Beatles. However, they changed their name to the Mississippi Jazz Band, which is probably a good idea. And they actually started, they formed on Valentine's Day in 1949. So that would have been 76 years or something, 77 years. And they played to thousands of Northwesterners over all those years. Over 7 decades, of course. And in 2013, their founding member was called, was a pianist called Frank Robinson, who dedicated 60 years of his life to the band, and he would die in 2013. As the remaining members enter their 90s, they've decided it's time to bring the band to an end. And that's pretty amazing that some of them are still around, maybe one or two. Mr. Robinson suggested combining the Mersey and Mississippi River names to create their unique title. The group's 7 young members played their first gig as the Mississippi Jazz Band at the Governor's Ballroom in Wallasey on Valentine's Day, 1949, in an event billed as the Merseyside's first jazz band ball. They went on to play on the same bill, as Louis Armstrong at Liverpool Stadium in 1956. Not bad. Not bad at all. Mr. Robinson was the last original member still playing with the band, which is thought to be the longest established jazz band in the UK. He died at Whiston Hospital on December 30th, 2012, following a fall at his home in Roby earlier in the month. And John Higham joined the band in 1970 as the lead trumpet, as one of the last remaining members of the group, and fast approaching his 92nd birthday, he's decided it's the time to hang up the instruments. So that's kind of sad news. They had a last gig 2 weeks ago on a Monday at the Aigburth Arms near to Sefton Park, and it was a very well-attended event. And it was led by a trumpet player from London called Rico Tommaso, Enrico Tommaso. And he played and sang a lot of their great songs. And his daughter, who's a resident of Liverpool, is called Chia Tommaso. And she got up and sang a song. And she was on the Jazz Cavern, for that matter, about 6 months ago. So she's contributing a lot to Liverpool's scene, and we hope she stays here for a long time. So that's a bit of a tribute to this wonderful organization. And the trombone player who was addressing the audience, quite an elderly chap, did say that there's no such thing as never. So maybe they'll come out and play at some stage, but that's the end of their weekly residency on Mondays at the Aigburth Arms. So good luck to him.
We hope they're doing well. Just to add another trad note, I'd like to mention that I'm playing, I'm a Saxon clarinet player, on Sunday, this Sunday, which is the 10th of May, May 10th, at the Childwall Abbey Hotel. And that's from 2 to 4 p.m., free to get in. Childwall Abbey Hotel, of course, is in Childwall, not too far from the Childwall Five Ways, and, of course, very near to the Abbey itself and the Childwall Abbey School, for those of you that know that area. I'm playing there with a band that plays there monthly called the Savoy Jazz Band, and they play every second Sunday of the month. So if you're in the area, it'd be lovely to see you. And also to mention, there's some other jazz gigs coming up this month, which I'll get to in a minute. But I think I'll move on to some music. And the music we're going to be listening to is from a recent guest on the Croissant, the Daily Croissant. Her name is Joanne Louise Griffiths, no relation, and known as Jolo, J-O-L-O, Jolo. She kindly gave me a copy of her new CD, which is called The Here and Now. And it was recorded in London, and we're going to hear that track, the title track of her. Song, and in addition to her fine vocals,

That was Joanne Louise Griffiths singing her song, The Here and Now. And that was a composition of Joanne's, recorded in London, I think, quite recently. Although Joanne is a Liverpudlian. And so good luck to her, and we're hoping to have Joanne come in and be a guest on the show at some stage soon. I want to read yet another sort of treatise regarding a Liverpool institution, and then follow that with some gig announcements for the month of May here in the Liverpool and greater Manchester, Liverpool, Chester, Southport area. And this was from a publication I often quote on the Jazz Cavern called the Liverpool Post, livepost.co.uk, a newspaper which is online but full of great

stories and interesting stuff. And it's regarding a great record shop, which is still going in Liverpool on West Derby Road. And it's called The Music Box. And I'll just read you a bit. It's with a heavy heart we have to announce that my Nan, Diane Kane, co-owner of The Musical Box, has passed away at the age of 88. Just like her mother before her, Diane dedicated her entire life to music, began working at her mother Dorothy's shop age 13, and only retired due to the pandemic at the age of 83. And her encyclopedic musical knowledge was second to none. More than anything, Diane's happiness lied within her family and her shop. Both myself and my mom, Paula, only became involved when Diana retired initially just to help out. Tony then started the monumental task of the shop restoration in 2020. So we really have poured our heart and soul into this little old record shop, and for that we know how proud she was, as she'd often tell us. Record store day this Saturday, this is about a month ago, will continue as planned, as that is what Diane would have wanted, and we will continue to post news regarding the day as normal tomorrow. So that's referring to the great Musical Box shop on West Derby Road. So we're now going to just mention a couple of gigs for your delectation. This is a club in the Stockport area called the Moor Club, M-O-O-R. And it's in, as I said, Stockport. And they're having jazz there every Sunday evening. This particular Sunday, which is the 10th of May, it'll be Josh Kavanagh Brearley Sextet. The following Sunday, it's Vince Dunn Quartet. 24th of May is Liam Byrne Quartet. Liam's a very fine saxophonist from the Wrexham area. And then another great sax player who's from Manchester on the 31st of May, the last Sunday of the month, of course, called Munch Manship. So do go along and support the music. I know it's in Manchester, but it's not that far away. And you'll be so glad. I'll just mention the postcode. The Moor Club, 85 Heaton Moor Road, Stockport, SK4-4PB. If you want to find out more about the venue, go on to Jazz at the Railway on Facebook. Jazz at the Railway, if you do use Facebook. I also want to mention a gig coming up on the 23rd of May, which is not far from now. It's a couple weeks. And it's a big band based in Liverpool, although I think they have players from all over the Northwest. And it's led by a guy called Dan Stinson, who's a sax player. And he's been running this band for many years. And they'll be playing on the 23rd of May at 8 p.m. at the Sefton Park Cricket Club, which is a nice venue for a big band. Jazz, there's plenty of seating, and it's a biggish room. And if you look up Halcyon Syncopators on Facebook and or just Google the name, you'll be able to find out how to get tickets. And finally, just to mention, as I always do, there's jazz every Friday and Saturday at Ma Boyle's in Pierhead area, Seven Tower Gardens, L31LG. That's free to get in on Fridays and Saturdays, beginning about 8 o'clock. Their sets usually start around 8 or 8:30. And there'll be some Latin jazz on the Fridays, and Saturday night it tends to be a bit more mainstream jazz. Do get yourself down to Ma Boyle's. The food's quite good, and like so many of the clubs, it's a free admission. So we're now going to move to the music of another really good friend of mine. He's a saxophone player,
called Dick Walter. And Dick is a wonderful arranger, composer, and recorded an album probably about, 25 years ago, entitled Secret Moves. Actually, it was in 1998, yeah, so something like 26, 7 years ago, and in London. And it's got a great cast of players. I'm going to hold off on telling you who they are until we listen to a track or two. This first composition we're going to hear is a Joe Zawinul song called Young and Fine. And here we go.

Welcome back to the Jazz Cavern. You're listening to the music behind my talking of a pianist called Gerard D'Angelo, who's based in New York City. And it's an album he recorded about 30 years ago. And it's a not super well-known classic standard called Lazy Afternoon, which I guess kind of is fitting. I guess today is a bit of a post-bank holiday lazy afternoon, Tuesday the 5th of May. As it happened, I did the arrangement. I wrote an arrangement for Gerard, a good friend, and his piano trio. It's called Lazy Afternoon. Anyway, before that we heard Dick Walter. Dick Walter is an arranger, composer, and you heard two tracks, the first of which I pre-announced, Young and Fine, Joel Zawinul song, recorded in the 1970s with Weather Report, and then followed by, believe it or not, a Beatles track called She Loves You. Now, if you were able to actually hear the melody in that, well done, but leave it up to Dick to do a classic Beatles song for big band. And, of course, we started off with Hey Jude, Stanley Turrentine's Hey Jude at the beginning of the show. And we can't do enough Beatles songs on the Jazz Cavern. So just want to mention a couple of other gigs, venues with jazz, several all over the Liverpool area, of course, that might be of interest before we have our guest, who funnily enough will also be talking about some Beatles songs in his latest project. His name is Barry Dolman. There's also jazz here in the Wigan area, just north of Liverpool, and they're the final Sunday of each month, so it'll be the whatever the last Sunday this month is. I believe it's the 25th of May. I hope I got that right. And they have jazz there at the Wigan Jazz. It's called Welly Ex-Servicemen's Club. It's on Vauxhall Road, Wigan, WN13LU. And it's in the afternoon. It's a 12:30 show. So go and find out more about the venue by logging on to all the W's, wiganjazzclub.co.uk. There's also jazz every Thursday night at the Al Sager Jazz Club, which is located at the Al Sager Golf Club in Al Sager, of course. That would be ST7-2UR, and you can find out more on the Thursday nights, alsagerjazz.org.uk. So there's lots of great music out there. Fredericks, as regular listeners will know, has jazz three nights a week, generally Tuesdays, Wednesdays, I should say at least Tuesdays, Thursdays, and Fridays. And I think they have some jazz on Wednesdays as well. And that's, of course, on 32 Hope Street, Liverpool, L1-9BX. And it's free to get in there. Another venue very close to Fredericks is the Pen Factory. And they have jazz there every first Wednesday of the month. So this particular month, if you catch the show early enough, is on the 6th of May, which is tomorrow. And they have David Fischel and his band, Fine Band, with Tony Peters on trumpet and John Padfield on the alto, tenor, and clarinet and soprano sax. And a wonderful trombonist called Ellie Whiteley, who also sings a nice song. And they have a fine rhythm team of David Fischel on keys, Tim Pike on the bass, and Roy Collier on the drums. So go along to the Pen Factory, 13 Hope Street, Liverpool L19BQ,
for jazz on the first Wednesday of each month. And I'm going to play a couple more tracks, but before we do so, I just want to mention a couple of other venues, or one more at least, and that is Keith's on Lark Lane. They have jazz every week, every Wednesday at Keith's on Lark Lane, 107 Lark Lane, L17. And this week it'll be trio. Tony Pierce usually does it, but he'll be at the other venue. So it'll be another trumpet player probably, and a fine bass playing of Ed Harrison and guitarist work artistry of Tony Omisher. So that's also free to get in, and a really lovely kind of spirited thingy going on there, a little bit of jazz to kind of get you through the week. And I think we're just going to move on now to some other vocals. This one, the great Dick Hames, the crooner in the 1940s and 50s and 60s and 70s, had a son called Dick Hames Jr., strangely enough. And I got to know Dick Jr., who sadly died a couple of years ago at 85. But Dick was a very fine singer. Dick Jr. was a very fine singer in his own right. And I recorded an album with him in the early 90s in New York. And from that album, we're going to hear a classic song called Young and Foolish. And I think we might hear another one too. Dick Hames Jr.

0: Welcome back to the Jazz Cavern. That was some great classic jazz tune called Moanin', written by Bobby Timmons. And that was recorded by my nonet all those years ago. What I want to say now, 2003 in London. And my arrangement. And a wonderful band, Tom Colley on piano and Bob Martin on alto sax and Henry Lowther on trumpet. Lovely, lovely stuff. So, hello. My guest is none other than Barry Dolman. Say hello, Barry.
1: Afternoon, Frank. Thanks for having me.
0: Okay. Just now, just tell us, you did you come in from the other side of London? Liverpool. Sorry about that.
1: Yeah, I'm based in the city centre, so it's not too far from.
0: Oh, good. Okay, so you got here in one piece. Yeah, thank you very much for coming. Now, you've presumably been based in Liverpool for the duration, or did you grow up somewhere else?
1: I'm from Widnes originally.
0: Okay, so you're close by.
1: Yeah, and then, but I had 10 years down south as well in Colchester in Essex, because I
0: really?
1: Studied down there. I went to uni down there and just stayed for a while afterwards. So.
0: Right.
1: Came back to Liverpool in the early 2000s and have been in the city ever since.
0: Great. Now, so you're a pretty local lad. You were involved in music from quite an early age, or?
1: I started quite late, actually. I was about 14, 15 when I first started learning.
0: Great.
1: And very quickly fell in love with it. So
0: great.
1: It was a bit of a scramble to get to the standard to get to music college. But I had a very good teacher and I just kind of, my passion kind of dragged me over the line, I think.
0: Did you start with classical piano music?
1: Yeah, I did. But I think the thing for me was forming a little band with my mates from school.
0: Sure.
1: And we were playing soul and Motown music, and we actually got out and started gigging when I was about 16 in the pubs and the social clubs.
0: And made like 10 quid a piece or whatever it was.
1: Yeah, but I think back then, like, you know, the early 90s, I had more money then living at home with my parents than I did now. So it's funny, you know, I found a notebook the other day, which when I was cleaning out some stuff at my parents' house, where I used to write down the old band gigs that we did with our first band.
0: Of course, well done.
1: And you know, some of the fees we were getting then don't seem to have gone up at all in about 30 years.
0: It's always 50. That number 50. We played. We had a sextet in school, and this is a lot earlier, late 70s, and it was $100 for the band. So.
1: Yeah, once that number gets fixed.
0: Six pieces, so that, you know, we all lived at home, though. So, but, yeah, in terms of the emergence of playing, did you get into jazz at that stage, or was it more sort of soul and R&B and blues?
1: Yeah, it was soul, R&B. Blues was my kind of introduction to improvising when we did it.
0: It's a great way to do it.
1: Absolutely, yeah. And I kind of just fell in love with the whole concept of improvisation. Although jazz just did not feature on my radar at all.
0: No.
1: I didn't know anyone who listened to jazz.
0: Really?
1: Hadn't really heard any jazz.
0: Wow.
1: So for me, it was when I was in, well after I graduated college, I think kind of 2 or 3 years out of college.
0: Okay.
1: In my mid-20s when I started to really get into jazz. I had a friend at college, because the degree I did was classical. So at the time, I would have wanted to have gone and done a sort of contemporary music course, but they didn't exist back then. You could go and do classical, or you could just not study it at all.
0: Yeah, they were just emerging in the mid-90s.
1: Yeah, it was. It definitely wasn't an option for me around about 90. What year would have that been? I went to university in 94, I think.
0: Just a bit early. Yeah,
1: so just a bit early. But I had a friend at college who was into jazz, and he used to play me stuff, but it was kind of like, you know, Kenny Kirkland piano stuff, you know, and he was into Marcellus, Black Coats from the Underground.
0: Oh, man.
1: Like, really great stuff, but not where you start as a beginner.
0: No,
1: so it went straight over my head, a lot of it. But I love the concept of it and the idea
0: just
1: of it.
0: Just the feel of it, you know. So that was good, because Wynton was really well on his way by then. You know?
1: Oh, absolutely, yeah.
0: He'd
1: he was a very big deal.
0: For a good 10, 15 years. Did you ever consider a more of a kind of a conservatory type of institution to study at?
1: I mean, the college I went to was Colchester Institute,
0: which is kind of specialist.
1: Which at the time was pretty highly regarded. There was a very good faculty there, but it was never going to be the direction for me. I mean, starting to play piano when you're 14, 15 years old to do the classical stuff is way too old, you know. And I was always playing sort of catch up in that regard.
0: Sure. Well, I know Jeff Gascoigne and his wife Trudy Kerr, both from that. They both taught there, but I know Jeff is actually a place called Stephen. You know, it's a nearby town, the culture, Essex kind of thing.
1: Yeah, Stevenage, maybe?
0: Stevenage, yeah. Sorry, I was getting mixed up. And then, of course, a good friend of mine who's been part of Colchester, I think he's from there. His name is Malcolm Miles.
1: Oh, yes.
0: Who might have been teaching there.
1: He was there.
0: He's been there since it, yeah. It's a very old
1: freelance to conduct the jazz orchestra.
0: A remarkable musician and teacher and pal of mine. But the... Think about that particular institution. It's a really – Colchester is like a real – that's like a Roman town or something, a market town or something.
1: Yeah, it was the capital of Britain at one stage, Camulodunum.
0: It's really hard to imagine that, isn't it?
1: It's where Boadicea famously –
0: Yeah, so really, just to be part of that.
1: But also a very strange town because you've got that history. You've got the student population because as well as the institute, there was also University of – Essex was based in Colchester.
0: Oh,
1: at the time,
0: I didn't realize that. Yeah,
1: which still is, in fact. And also, there's a big army presence there, the garrison town as
0: it
1: well.
0: Would be, yeah.
1: So you had all these kind of
0: strategic
1: different elements,
0: location
1: kind of fitting in. Yeah, it was an interesting mix of people. And
0: I met a lot of American infantry servicemen in that general area of I mean, Essex is surprisingly huge area considering it's so close to London. You know,
1: it is,
0: You'd think it would be like a smaller county. But it goes all the way up to Clacton and places like that. I would imagine – I've played a gig once at the Colchester something. It was an old venue, like real ancient, you know.
1: Art Center maybe? Was it a converted church?
0: Yeah, I think it was. Mm. And the sound was amazing, but it was really old. I mean, like could have been sort of 18th century or something. Mm. But I remember thinking, wow, this is quite a little town. Because, you know, I think Essex is given a bad name to somebody being a kind of a offspring of London, you know, like the people – a lot of people – end up in Essex sort of thing. You know, they flee to Essex.
1: Yeah. Commuter belt, prime commuter belt.
0: Yeah, but I mean, clearly Colchester is a strong antidote to that. You know, like Basildon. Do you know Basildon?
1: Yeah.
0: Not a million miles away. Places like that.
1: Yeah, I think Colchester's probably just far enough from London to have to be a bit less of a kind of London overspill, if you like, and have its own identity. And of course, it's been there a long time.
0: Well, you made a good decision because presumably it was a 3-year degree, and it was considered not, you know, like just a garden variety university course.
1: Well, I think what I liked about it was a modular degree, so I got to kind of do some topics that I wouldn't have.
0: No.
1: Necessarily done on a straight ahead classical degree. So I did like studio recording. There was one module called Universal Music Group, which was an ensemble module.
0: Universal, I like that. Yeah.
1: But it was very much kind of jazz and world music influenced and improvisation and spontaneous arrangements sort of cooked up between whatever group of instruments we had to happen to have there that week. And I loved that. It was run by a great sort of avant-garde improviser, a guy called Chris Byrne, trumpet player. I don't know if you ever came across him. I know he's done stuff in London over the years. But I really love that kind of module and the element of improvisation and the idea of just kind of spontaneously creating things.
0: Well, you know, a lot of universities, even LIPA here in Liverpool, tend to adapt larger groups to not having a label on them. I know that LIPA now does have a big band, like a more of a conventional with, you know, plenty of horns and things. Mm-hmm. But they've had these more universal kind of, depending on who's there that year, you know, have a few violin players maybe and some string players and some sort of miscellaneous instruments, which is a very kind of degrading term, miscellaneous instrument. And so they get what they get, and they make the music work. And if you're an arranger or organizer or band leader, you've got to take that on board, because those are the people paying their tuition, you know. Mm-hmm. When I was at Brunel in London for 20 years, I mean, we had enough horn players, you could call it a big band, but there would be, you know, a few guitar players, mm-hmm. and sometimes we'd have a violinist and singers and things. So that must have been exciting for you, but then you decided you wanted to return to the Northwest after finishing your course?
1: I didn't immediately. I stayed down there for a good few years. I was with a girl at the time down there, and so I stayed down there. And to be honest, college was great, and I made some fantastic friends, but my heart was never really in the classical side of things.
0: No.
1: I still love to listen to classical music, but, you know, from a playing point of view, it's just not really for me at all.
0: Yeah, so that went well.
1: Yeah, I mean, I kind of stopped playing for a few years when I came out of college. I was working in a pub, and I was just wanted to stay down there, really, to be with my girlfriend at the time. And but I'd become a bit disillusioned with the whole kind of sort of competitive nature of some of the people at college, and the whole kind of frustration with the classical thing, I think, which was never really for me. And I wasn't playing at any bands or anything at the time, because a lot of my friends had moved away after college. They'd gone back home and all that kind of stuff. So I didn't really play for a couple of years. And then I just found myself digging out one of my keyboards after a couple of years. I guess I had that itch to go back to it, and then just started playing for my own amusement again, and then immediately fell in love with it again.
0: Yeah,
1: and
0: when you're at that age, you can easily have a few years that go by where there's nothing intact, there's nothing particularly guiding you, except for the fact that you don't need something to guide you. Guiding you, like that. You just don't have to make a decision. You're not in a position of, mouths to feed or responsibility. So
1: yeah, absolutely. And a lot of the time you don't really know what you're doing, unless you come out with a very clear idea of what you're going to do. I think a lot of people now, musicians in the sort of the jazz schools in the country, the Guildhall or whatever, they come straight out and go into a performing career because people know who they are, they've got a reputation, because their teachers will spread the word, and they can go straight into a performing career. But I was never going to go in straight into a career as a classical musician, so
0: no.
1: I didn't really know what I was going to do, so I just kind of floated around
0: it's
1: for a couple
0: of
1: years.
0: Interesting the way your career as a performer, not so much as a working musician, but just as a player, apart from what you do to make a living, stylistically, is that you can come back to classical music at any time, to just readdress yourself to what got you going. And that happened at COVID for me, because I had to practice. I had to play.
1: Yeah,
0: there was no gigs, and the only playing I did was with my class in the park, the busking.
1: Well, I used to have a flat by Sefton Park. Yeah. And I could hear you from the.
0: Oh yeah, they're back.
1: Whatever it was, Monday night or something, was it?
0: Yeah, well, it was weeknights, but now they're back on the Saturdays, of course, in the fountain, near the fountain. Mm. They just started Saturday, so hopefully they'll be, depending on the lovely weather. So I was doing that for a bit of fun, and it was also good just to be out playing, talking and seeing people again.
1: If you're not playing, who are you?
0: Breaking the rules, because you had to be mindful of how many times you went out and what you did.
1: It was crazy.
0: But the thing that really got me kicking up the backside was just saying, if I'm going to practice, I might as well challenge myself. Mm. I mean, not the first couple of months I was just playing, with a backing track, like a play-along record or whatever, just to make sure that the muscles still worked, whether it's your fingers or your chops or whatever. And then I thought, wow, I remember this book from 40 years ago or whatever,
1: Wow.
0: And I started realizing how much I needed to do that again. Mm. So it's whether I play for money or not, and sometimes it's a little doubtful how many gigs are going, I'm just looking for, even if it's less than an hour a day, you know, you're just, you're greeting your, you're meeting your match, you know?
1: Sure. And for a horn player as well, you know, keeping.
0: Oh, yeah.
1: One of the nice things about being a piano player is I don't think it's physically demanding as other instruments. I don't have an embouchure to maintain. So,
0: but
1: you know,
0: the,
1: I lose some technique if I don't play for a while.
0: Posture
1: but it comes
0: is
1: back.
0: Important, though, for piano. Mm. I mean, I play piano as much as, you know, with students and stuff. One of the things I like mostly the most about my class, which has been going on 8 years now, is just getting a chance to play the piano like a pianist, you know.
1: Yeah.
0: And when there's no pianist, you know, there's sometimes a pianist doesn't show. I think you came and did one or two, didn't you?
1: I did. Yeah, I did one for you when you were stuck a little while. Yeah, I'll say a little while ago.
0: I think it was probably about 5 years ago, 6 years ago. But as far as the musical thing, now one other point I wanted to make, and I've had a lot of students who are pianists, of course, and guitarists. But also at the workshops that I've taught, not so much mine, but various ones over the years, or when I was teaching on a course I taught at Brunel. The pianists I often encountered just hadn't played with other musicians that much, which is part of the problem. I shouldn't say it's a problem, but a limitation of being a classical pianist.
1: Yeah. Well, it's a bit of a double-edged sword because one of the great things about the piano is you don't need anybody else.
0: Yeah, you can
1: to be
0: do
1: there.
0: A gig on your own.
1: You know,
0: yeah.
1: If you're a horn player, then it's not quite the same playing
0: you
1: on your own as it is with other
0: interact.
1: People. But solo piano is kind of its own discipline. And I think, though, you do find sometimes with people who haven't played with other musicians regularly, solo pianists, that they have issues with timing and stuff because they have their own sense of rubato.
0: They don't have to worry about keeping in time with the bass player.
1: Yeah, exactly. So they're entirely self-sufficient.
0: That can be a little bit shaky.
1: It can be. But good players can do both, obviously.
0: Well, good time is good time.
1: Yeah, for sure.
0: And I've got students a lot of times, yes, a few students, but I bring a metronome along or have one hidden somewhere, you know, just to pull out. I've got one on my phone, of course. So I don't insist on it. I'm not that hardcore, but I just find that if a person doesn't need a metronome and can really play well with others and play even technique without the metronome, all the more power to them.
1: Yeah, for sure.
0: But if they, on the other hand, if they cannot cope and collaborate, you know, and agree with a metronome, that's a problem. Because that suggests to me that they're just not aware of the tempo. Simple as that. So I try to have it handy for that one reason. Mm-hmm. But I meet with fellow horn players, sax and clarinet players, and we do duets. And I'll say, hey, listen, can we just turn the metronome? Fine. But when you're teaching, you probably have that as well. Do you do any private teaching?
1: I used to. I haven't done so much in recent years. I've just been playing. But cool. Yeah, there have been periods over the years when I've done private teaching, peripatetic teaching.
0: Going to schools,
1: particularly when I was still down south. So few years I was there, I was kind of sort of maybe 40% playing, 60% teaching at that time.
0: How does that work with you, aside from the fact that, you know, you do it to bring in some cash? What's it like for you, the dynamic of working with, say, one-on-one with student on a regular basis?
1: Yeah, I mean, it really very much depends on the students. One of the jokes that I used to make about the school teaching was, you know, the premise of instrumental tuition in schools is that you know, you're giving an opportunity and access to a lot of potential students, try it out, see if they like it. But the downside of that means that you don't really get long enough to spend with the kids who are really going to be into it and you can tell are going to go on and do something with it, and the ones who maybe just want to get out of maths or have been forced into it by their parents. And so the joke was, you know, you have like 80 students a week or something, five of which you'd teach for nothing, and the other ones are just where you earn your money, really.
0: Well, I think the biggest problem with, you know, like you say, you get a younger person who's just not practicing or, you know, they can't be bothered. And with certain instruments, like woodwinds, for example, wind instruments, there's just physical difficulty of them negotiating a sound on the instrument.
1: For sure.
0: You know, like a flute. There's no buttons. I mean, there's buttons, but there's you've got to blow the right air to get a sound to come out, whereas a Saxon clarinet is a little different. But so that's a struggle with people who haven't managed to grasp how to produce a sound. Yeah. Whereas an instrument like the piano, I mean, whatever, however you want to describe it is one thing, but they can make the thing sound an instrument.
1: And the visual element of it helps. Makes it a lot less abstract than maybe trying to teach someone how to hold the mouth in a certain position to form a good embouchure and all that kind of stuff, particularly when they're young. So I think, the piano is stuff. Particularly when they're young. So I think, the piano is relatively accessible, of course. But then you've got the you know

0: member for free.
1: Yeah, there's so many of them around because people just don't have the space for them anymore. You know, a lot of particularly modern houses are so small these days that you know, you can't afford to have a whole wall taken up with a with an acoustic piano. So people just don't. And also the kind of affordability and and relative quality of the electrical instruments. Yeah, you can see why they're unpopular. So there are plenty around, you know, on the internet for free to good homes. It's just that there aren't enough good homes for them, unfortunately.
0: And then you have to sort out the delivery and stuff. But, I mean, I've got a really good Yamaha. It's just great. But I never play it because I've got a real piano, too. Mm-hmm. And I just use it for gigs when someone needs a keyboard.
1: Yeah, sure.
0: I bring it along, you know. It's a it's called a P45. It's just... You know, it could do your taxes for you.
1: Yeah, yeah.
0: And it feels like a piano. That's what it is. It's the life-size keys or whatever.
1: Yeah, the weighted action. So it simulates it just to feel like a piano a real, action rather than
0: And I love, I'm a child keyboard. Of the Fender Rhodes. Mm-hmm. Remember those?
1: Yeah.
0: Did your dad tell you about them? And those are, that's just a great sound. Yeah. And so many of the keyboards have a Rhodes, a pretty Rhodesy sound.
1: Yeah, they're very good.
0: Because
1: yeah.
0: I will not ever carry a Rhodes again.
1: No, they
0: I'm sure it gave me a trap nerve. All those years of Rhodes carrying.
1: The... I was. I'm a little bit young to have been in the era of the Fender Rhodes. So
0: that was the only option.
1: I mean, I love the sound of them. I've been able to play a few over the years, the proper ones, and they're just and just like pianos, they're all different. So they've all got their own personality.
0: Yeah, it makes sense.
1: Because there's still a physicality involved. There's keys hitting tines rather than strings.
0: Tines, yeah.
1: And then that's amplified. So you've still got a physical hammer hitting a physical piece of metal in this case. And so they all have their own slight personality in the way that all acoustic pianos do, which
0: Speaking
1: makes
0: of
1: them really
0: keyboards,
1: interesting.
0: Your group, which I've heard a few times at Frederick's, before we get into your current project, is primarily is it called the Alchemy Trio?
1: Yeah, Alchemy Trio.
0: Trio. Can you for the undereducated, could you just tell us about the word alchemy? Because that's a commonly used term these days.
1: Yeah, well, alchemy was the ancient art of trying to transform other materials into gold.
0: Okay.
1: So taking something maybe not valuable and turning it into something valuable.
0: It's a useful reference.
1: Yeah, I mean, it's kind of like, I suppose, what without being too pretentious about it, but it's kind of what musicians, jazz musicians in particular, try and do, where they'll take these things that are kind of, you know, the standard tunes maybe that are kind of old hat and everyone's heard a million times before, but then do something with them that transforms them into something new or something relevant.
0: Well, a term you often hear is the alchemist or an alchemist. Mm. Which is a person who does alchemy.
1: Who does alchemy, yeah.
0: Now, I know the group for a few years now, but you've had a fairly steady personnel quite recently.
1: Yeah, the last few years it's myself on piano, Colin Lamont on drums, who was also right there from the beginning, and a bass player called Adam Lewis.
0: Yeah, I met him recently. Mm. Now, when you had a previous bass player or two was playing acoustic, is that correct?
1: Mm-hmm.
0: Was that Grant Russell?
1: Yeah, so originally we had Grant Russell in the lineup, and then a couple of years ago when we changed, I think it was quite a surprise or a bit of a shock really to think about the idea of an electric bass, because we'd been obviously in that very kind of traditional jazz setup. But I think, you know, I ended up really liking it because it brought something different.
0: Sure.
1: It was a different kind of sound for us to deal with. And actually, because the electric bass is different to the acoustic double bass, then you can do a bit more with it in terms of melodic lines. It cuts through.
0: Yeah.
1: You know, it's louder. It's it's kind of its own unique instrument, really. So we had to kind of adapt to playing that way and make a new sound with the new lineup. So,
0: well, I
1: that was fun.
0: Just heard a concert Friday at this place called Metal, which is Edge Hill train station.
1: Oh, okay.
0: Yeah, it's run kind of curated by this saxophone player called Phil Hargreaves.
1: Phil Hargreaves.
0: He's not from Liverpool, but he's been here for yonks. And he had this bass player, I think, he's an American guy, but he plays in Europe a lot. And he's got this funny name. It's kind of

0: name is Jerome, but he calls it Jerome, like a German name or something.
1: Okay.
0: And he's incredible. And he's his biggest influence was he's still alive, but he's not playing anymore. Eberhard Weber.
1: Okay.
0: German
1: guy
0: from Stuttgart. Mm. And he plays what's called the stand-up electric.
1: Yeah.
0: And there's so many of those now. I'm sure you remember when there was only like two or three different
1: ones.
0: Yeah,
1: Steinberger. Like,
0: yeah, Steinberger,
1: yeah. The original one, I think.
0: And this guy did a concert solo. Well, Phil played a few numbers with him, but it was pretty much solo bass. Mm. And he had that very similar bass to, if you look up Eberhard, you'll see the, you know. It looks like a shorter fingerboard, but it's essentially set up like a bass in every
1: way.
0: You
1: just don't need the big body.
0: It's a smaller body. Yeah. And I'm just saying that because a lot of people are quite critical of him. Mm. But, you know, it's just like anything else. It's the player, you know.
1: Yeah, absolutely. And, you know, I think the kind of instrument you play is less important than the musical mind that's behind it, you know.
0: But, I mean, they've done so much technology, innovation in creating those instruments. And I always thought, to my surprise, I was pulled my coat to this on Friday. Eberhard Weber played the electric bass like a Fender, but it's not anyway, you know, because it just had a unique – he was a big innovator. I mean, he's doing that in the mid-70s, which for those instruments was way early, you know.
1: Yeah, for sure.
0: Because you'll remember that the electric bass, you know, the Fender, Rickenbacker, you know, all the different ones – that really, I mean, they had them in the late 50s, believe it or not, but no one played them.
1: Yeah, just didn't catch on.
0: And so, I mean, yeah, your point is right. You've got, I mean, Jaco completely broke the mold with the fretless.
1: Yeah, well, Jaco's Adam's hero in Alchemy. And,
0: oh, is he? Okay.
1: You know, it's kind of, because he also plays fretless.
0: Does
1: so,
0: he? Okay.
1: You know, Jaco was his sort of entry point into both jazz, I think, and fretless bass. So,
0: okay.
1: Yeah,
0: that's good
1: and
0: to know.
1: For most electric bass players, Jaco's still the man.
0: Can you give us an idea of where we can find out more about Alchemy's gigs? Is there like a Facebook page? Or?
1: Yeah, we're at Alchemy Trio on all of the socials.
0: Okay. So, I'll put that on our website. Just for future reference, just one word, Alchemy Trio.
1: Yep, all one word. All lowercase, or the website's alchemytrio.co.uk.
0: Okay. Now, the reason I ask is because, you know, people are always wondering where people are playing and stuff. Do you have a semi-residency at Frederick's or any other venues in Liverpool?
1: We play once a month at the Arts Bar Baltic. So we were there last night, actually.
0: In your manor.
1: Street. Yeah.
0: In your hood.
1: In my hood, yes, just right around the corner
0: from
1: my house.
0: That's a funny old place. It's right on Parliament Street, or what was Parliament.
1: That's right, yeah, it's the bottom end of Parliament Street,
0: junction
1: with Jamaica Street.
0: Biggish room. They have like a stage there, don't they?
1: Well, the first floor is a bar, cafe bar. There's a stage there, performance space. And then upstairs, which is a separate business, is rehearsal rooms. There's some recording studios up there.
0: Right.
1: So it's very much – the building's called the Elevator Building, and it's a kind of a big – creative hub, and it's a really cool place, actually.
0: The elevator building definitely gives you a lift. But the thing is, there's another arts bar on Hope Street.
1: Yep, same guys.
0: Which is
1: same,
0: similar kind of
1: same people that own it. The Hope Street one was the first one, I think. And
0: okay, once a month. Do you know off the top of your head the next gig there?
1: We were last night, so it's the first Monday of every month. So,
0: Would have been 2 days ago or yesterday.
1: Yeah, yesterday was we were there last night.
0: Oh, okay. And then, we'll mention it. So the first Monday of next month, yeah, June, yeah. That's
1: June the first, in fact.
0: That's good to know that you have a kind of, even if it's only once a month. What about Fred's? Is that like a more?
1: We've done Fred's periodically in the past, but we don't do it regularly.
0: Okay.
1: It's just,
0: well, no one does Fred's.
1: Yeah, aside from the sort of the Arts Bar one, which is always first Monday of the
0: month.
1: Good
0: to
1: know. We'll just pop up periodically.
0: I'll make a note of that.
1: But it's always on the socials, so yeah, if people want to look at us there, they'll find us.
0: Yeah, Arts Bar. Yeah, the thing is, you know, there's so many places in Liverpool, especially well, kind of more to the center of Liverpool, but they're not as regular as one would, you know. In other words, it's hard to keep it steady, you know, clear in your head what night, which week and stuff. So my view, though, and I know you were very outspoken about this. We spoke about it, about the new parking regulations. Mm. And I probably asked you this recently, but in terms of how that's affected, because presumably your entire band needs to drive.
1: Yeah, it's very hard to move a drum kit around and a digital piano around.
0: People do it, though. Yeah. Not keyboards, but drums.
1: Mm. I mean, Colin will sometimes bring a tiny little kit and kind of strap it all to a trolley and drag it through town. Happened. But it's, you know, it's not ideal.
0: We did Ma Boyle's 2 weeks ago, and the drummer, Jab, Johnny Butters, he's got Charlotte, his wife, in tow all the time. So that helps with the drums, you know.
1: Yeah, for sure.
0: And sure enough, they both brought the drums from somewhere behind St. Nicholas Church, you know, one of the oldest churches in Liverpool.
1: Yeah.
0: And so that's how they swung it. But fortunately, Johnny, Mac, and myself – well, I didn't have to drive, but we had a Vibes player, Vidor Norheim.
1: I'm Vidor.
0: And he brought his gear, and Johnny put their cars right in front of the club because no one's going to hopefully take it on a Saturday night on the end of, a brick road. But no, the thing is I just don't see how people are going to weather that, because I can't warrant spending that kind of money to play a gig, you know.
1: Yeah, like, well, this is parking money. If you're having to, we used to be in the situation where you could park on the street after 6 p.m., which was great for gigs because it meant that it was hard to find a space sometimes.
0: 6:30, you could park in front of Fredericks if you get there early.
1: Yeah, and you know, that's ideal when you've got a lot of heavy equipment to move around. But now suddenly, you know, if you're having to pay for kind of 4 hours parking, you're talking 15, 16 pounds or whatever it is now. It's insane. And, you know, to suddenly have to kind of, you know, deduct that from your gig fee.
0: If it's a private party.
1: Unsustainable.
0: If it's like a function, you know, presumably it pays, you know. But anyway, we could just whinge. Hopefully I talked to my MU contacts. I mentioned to you, I know a couple of people that helped me with this publishing lark. But they must be. I hope they're on the case, because Liverpool, I mean, it's not London. I mean, that's been the case in London for decades.
1: Well, the frustrating thing is that the consultation about the parking changes, the response from the public consultation was overwhelmingly that people didn't want it. The businesses didn't want it because they knew it was going to affect their trade, when hospitality businesses are already struggling kind of, you know, minimum wage increases, national insurance rises, and all of that kind of stuff. Musicians are barely scraping a living as it is out of the gigs, so to have to pay a big chunk of their fee in parking charges is unsustainable as well. But I think what frustrates me most is the idea that in this city sometimes the authorities pay lip service to, you know, the wonderful music ecosystem, and they want to be associated with that. They want to be a world, you know,
0: it's not UNESCO happening,
1: city of music. And but when it comes down to the practical stuff that impacts musicians that are here living and working 365 days a year, they don't seem to care.
0: They don't want
1: to
0: know.
1: As long as the big events can go on, as long as we can get Taylor Swift at Anfield and, you know, Eurovision and all of these things, which are great, by the way. There's nothing wrong with those.
0: Marks and Spencer Theatre.
1: Yeah, I mean, I would just rather they really tried to inculcate the musical community that's already here in the city, right, rather than focus on these showpiece events.
0: Let's listen to one of your tracks. Sorry, we could talk forever. This is some lovely songs you've got on your new project. It's called The Beatles.
1: Yeah, Beatles Get Blue is another project that I'm working with at the moment. Yeah, Colin from Alchemy Trio is also involved in it with me. Yeah, and bass player called Matt Lawton.
0: Matt, lovely.
1: He's a great bass player.
0: So you play both acoustic and
1: electric? He plays both. Yeah, electric, so depending on the situation.
0: What a great musician.
1: It's his kind of brainchild, really.
0: I'm not surprised.
1: And a wonderful singer called Adi Lifshitz, who's based in Manchester.
0: Yeah. Oh, she. Mm. No, she's sung with Tom Sykes and Matt.
1: Yeah.
0: And possibly a mutual friend of ours, Phil Shotton.
1: Yeah, sax player.
0: I know her name. And she's recorded with him.
1: Yeah. She's a fantastic singer.
0: Can I play... what about She's Leaving Home?
1: Yeah, let's go for it.
0: Is that, okay.
1: That's probably one of my favorite songs in the set, because the way we do it is quite different to the original. It's a lot more kind of up-tempo.
0: So
1: we've made it a bit kind of
0: it's
1: jazz waltz, really.
0: It's not Wings. It's not post-Beatles.
1: No, it's all Beatles. The idea is to take, again, a bit like kind of the jazz standards, expanding it to Beatles tunes and take tunes that everybody knows, but with a jazz lineup,
0: this is a
1: jazz harmony. And
0: a real special one. Let's give this a listen.

0: Thank you very much. That was Barry Dolman's arrangement and treatment of one of the slightly later Beatles songs. Can you tell us a little bit about She's Leaving Home as a song?
1: Yeah, that arrangement, actually, to be fair, was Matt's arrangement. Matt Lawton's arrangement. I can't take credit for that.
0: Clever clogs. Yeah.
1: Yeah. But, yeah, that one is one of the more different ones we do in terms of the original tune, because the original tune's very slow, orchestral instruments.
0: Okay,
1: And, of course, our version's a bit more of an up-tempo
0: jazz waltz.
1: But it's kind of an interesting story behind that tune, because Paul McCartney wrote that based on a news story at the time, national news story about a girl who'd gone missing. Turned out she'd left home and run off with a gentleman. And I think when you look at the lyrics of that song, it's kind of interesting because there's different ways you can interpret it. Obviously, that it starts with the parents to begin with, the vocal of the parents. It feels kind of this real anguish of losing their daughter, but then also, like, later on, you sort of get the sense of how much they might have controlled her and how restricted her life was.
0: Very 60s thing.
1: Yeah. You know, she's leaving home after living alone for so many years.
0: Perfect.
1: It's the kind of juxtaposition of those two things. How can you be alone when you live with your parents? Well, you know, you could feel that way. So I think our version, probably we focus a little bit more on the excitement that she felt when she was, leaving her old life behind.
0: Optimistic.
1: Yeah.
0: What was that Revolver or one of the mid-60s albums? Or was it his latest White Album?
1: I couldn't tell you what album it was on.
0: Okay, I thought it might have been. Mm-hmm. There's Rubber Soul and Revolver, which are less celebrated than they should be.
1: I have to admit, I get albums mixed up with what.
0: It's definitely not Let It Be or Abbey Road. It's before that, isn't it? And it wouldn't probably be Sgt. Pepper because that was more of a concept album, wasn't it? But it's a lovely song and it stands out,
1: It was Sgt. Pepper, actually. I've just Googled it.
0: Shows you what I know. Yeah. What wonderful stuff. Now, before we go, because unfortunately the tyranny of the clock is kind of creeping in, what is the – tell us about the – is it a sort of debut gig in July?
1: No, we've done a few.
0: Oh, sorry.
1: So last year, really, to kind of start the project off, if you like, we did a couple of gigs in the centre of Liverpool. So we did the Cavern, back room at the Cavern, which was fantastic to be playing Beatles tunes in the back room of the Cavern.
0: Proper Beatles.
1: I had played the Cavern before, but not playing Beatles material. It was. That was a big kind of sort of box ticked, if you like, for me. And then we also did a show at the Unity Theatre.
0: Yeah.
1: On the 16th of July, we're going to be in Shakespeare North. Yeah, Unity Theatre.
0: Good.
1: Yeah, yeah.
0: Sorry.
1: Still going strong. Lovely little theatre, really intimate space, really nice people there. And just, it was really good fun.
0: The name says it all, Unity. So you'll be there on the 16th, and that's at the Shakespeare North.
1: Yeah, in Prescott.
0: Which isn't, it's near St. Helens. In terms of future opportunities for those of us that can't come, sadly, do you anything with this particular group coming up besides the gig in the Prescott?
1: We will be at Zeffirelli's in Ambleside later in the year. But,
0: I love that
1: I think
0: place.
1: That's... if anyone's on the holes in the Lake
0: well,
1: District,
0: well, if I know
1: when
0: it is, I do
1: place.
0: Actually have a property in near Kendall, so I'm up there. Mm. I played up at Zeph's several times.
1: Yeah, it's a great venue.
0: It's
1: I played
0: like
1: there years ago with I mean,
0: proper
1: talking about digital pianos before, anywhere where you get to go and play an acoustic piano is a bit of a treat for a piano player. So,
0: well,
1: I look forward to that.
0: There's another place that might be interesting for you to try. It's up and. Where we live, it's near to the Lancashire border. Mm. Yeah. And they have it's not a proper, it's an upright piano, but it's tuned. So at least it's a piano. I know a lot of pianists don't want to play an inferior piano, though. Mm. So they bring their keyboard anyway, which is up to the pianist, you know.
1: I think a lot of the time you'll take the compromise of a good digital over a bad acoustic piano. But I think all things being equal, if there's a good acoustic piano, then I think 90-odd% of keyboard players or pianists anyway would
0: well, I can say, having played there a lot and just liking the place, I always have the same meal there, you know. it's a vegetarian Italian place. Mm-hmm. That they do listen there for the most part. You know, you get talkers anywhere, don't you?
1: Yeah, no, it is a good audience normally. Respectful. Yeah.
0: Let's play another one because I can't help but want to play a George Harrison song.
1: Go for it.
0: Here Comes the Sun.

0: Thank you very much, Eddie, Matthew, and our friend Colin, and of course my guest Barry Dolman. That was one of the most brilliant George Harrison songs of all time.
1: Yeah, and also the most recorded Beatles tune, apparently.
0: No.
1: Apparently. Oh, no, actually, that's
0: I was going to say yesterday.
1: The biggest streaming.
0: Well,
1: yeah,
0: it deserves it.
1: Because the day we recorded that, we found that fact out, and we were like, oh, we'd better learn that and record it then, which we did that morning. So
0: no, it was a wonderful choice. And all the choices, I'm sorry to say we didn't get to here yesterday or Hard Day's Night, but that's next time. And please
1: come to the show on the 16th of July, and
0: you'll
1: then everyone
0: hear
1: could
0: them.
1: Hear all of them. Yeah.
0: Is it going to be a pretty much all Beatles program?
1: It will be, yeah, because entirely.
0: Because you mentioned you have recorded some of your own pieces as well.
1: Yeah, but obviously that's different projects. Beatles Get Blue is purely Beatles tunes with the jazz lineup, and then Alchemy Trio, we do originals and standards and all sorts of other things.
0: Well, we really appreciate. I'm sorry it took us 5 years. This is my fifth year of this show.
1: Well, congratulations have that going for that length of time.
0: You arrived on the fifth year anniversary. But I mean, the point being is that you know, we've known each other a while, but you know how it gets with you're trying to keep in touch with a lot of different people at the same time.
1: Absolutely.
0: And I can also very immodestly mention that this is the only jazz show in the entirety of the Northwest that goes on, you know, old-fashioned radio, landline radio, you know, because there's a lot of sort of SoundClouds and things, but... So,
1: long may it continue.
0: I just hope there's more because we need it. We need to have you know, all over. We need to have people tuning into jazz. You know,
1: definitely,
0: literally tuning in. You know, as opposed to having to find it. So that's enough of that. Thank you again, Barry. Good luck with the concert in July 16th at the Upper North in Prescott.
2: 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You can either make a one-off payment by Bax of £100 or set up a monthly standing order of only £8.34. Donations need to be made to Kensington Vision, which is all one word, Community Interest Company via the Co-op Bank. Our SOR code is 089299. That's 089299. And our bank account details are 65255654. That's 65255654. If you'd like more information or more details, then contact me, Steve Farragher, by emailing steve@l-c-r.co.uk. Or you can even call into the LCR studio, 53 to 57 Holt Road, and you can also see what your donation is delivering to the community. Thanks very much for listening. Hello and welcome to this edition of Kenny Island Discs. If you've not heard of Kenny Island Discs before, it's our version of Desert Island Discs, but don't tell the BBC. We maroon people on Kenny Island, which is an island we lease in the Irish Sea, somewhere between Anglesey and the Isle of Man. It's uncharted, but it's in the Gulf Stream, so it has a very temperate temperate climate and a vast array of wildlife. And today's guest on Kenny Island is a man called Aidan Jolly. Hello, Aidan. It's a long time coming, this Kenny Island, hasn't it? We've been working on this for 6 years.
3: I'm looking forward to going.
2: Yeah, it's nice. Yeah, it sounds nice.
3: It sounds really... I didn't really know where it was. So
2: no,
3: I'm
2: no.
3: It's glad to hear it's
2: uncharted.
3: In the Gulf Stream.
2: I can give you the coordinates for it if you ever want to go.
3: Lovely.
2: You are going, I'm not saying, if you want to go.
3: I'm about to, aren't I?
2: And you're here today to tell us about your life, your colourful life. Yeah. Your 8 tracks, your luxury object in the boot that you take with you. So I always start this off by saying, like, you know, it's a bit of a Cilla Black thing. Where'd you come from?
3: Well, I come from the south. I grew up in a new town called Bracknell.
2: Right.
3: So for anyone listening who knows Skem, Bracknell's not entirely unlike Skem. You know, it's a new town. It's built around thousands of roundabouts. And yeah, it's got one, you know, kind of shopping centre in the middle. And
2: was there any sort of industry link to it?
3: Yeah, it was built with that in mind, I suppose.
2: Yeah.
3: So it was associated with the kind of like tech industries.
2: Yeah.
3: So the idea was, I don't know how many people here now remember people like Harold Wilson.
2: The white.
3: The hot heat of the technological revolution.
2: Exactly,
3: you know, so it was kind of... It started to take shape in that era. I mean, it must have been planned a bit before. So, yeah, there are a lot of tech industries there, which unfortunately also means defence industries, you know, electronics, computers, that kind of thing. At the time, you know, when a computer took up a whole floor of a building. And it was built around nuclear families and cars. So it was a very American kind of model.
2: Where were people from?
3: Everywhere else.
2: Right.
3: There wasn't much of a town there beforehand, so it was like a market, you know, a high street market town kind of thing. So people just moved there from everywhere.
2: Right.
3: So we lived in a close, you know, there were kids that we played with, but we lived in our own little world, really. And, we didn't go out much.
2: So what was your sort of family dynamics?
3: Well, they weren't great, to be honest. We ended up having to run away from my dad a bit later. So when that happened, we moved to the other side of the town, went into an older house, which was... it was associated with an old brickworks area we ended up living in was called Amen Corner.
2: Right, okay.
3: And the name of that was because the local vicar at the time built the houses in the basis that the brickworkers could go and live in them, but they had to go to the chapel at the end of the road, hence Amen Corner.
2: So what was the family makeup?
3: Me and my dad, my mum, and brother and a sister.
2: Right.
3: I'm the oldest, then my sister, and then my brother's a lot younger.
2: So, early school life, what was your early school life like, primary?
3: I've had experience of every conceivable kind of school. So, I went to a infants and then a primary there. One of the things was, in those days, there was no curriculum. So, that particular primary school had, you just went in and played, really.
2: Yeah.
3: And so, you could sit down and read a book. I spend hours playing with counting bricks. So, me and some friends, we'd build up the counting bricks. These were little sticks that were like 10 units long.
2: I remember them,
3: You know, the great thing about them was is you could build towers with them, and then you could pull out the bottom one and they'd all fall down. So in a way we kind of invented Jenga,
2: but
3: we obviously didn't think to, you know, market it, obviously. I know, I could have been rich.
2: Yeah.
3: I mean, I did forget to mention that the first years of my life were spent in Sweden because of my dad's work. So this is when we came to Bracknell, we'd come back from Sweden, and I actually went to kindergarten in Sweden, which was the same... You could just play with stuff, only they had better toys in Sweden. So if you think IKEA, you know, we had like IKEA toy railways, that kind of thing. Lovely, you know, great big wooden things that you could spend hours kind of like slotting together and taking apart again. But a lot of my life I've been quite, you know, quite enjoyed putting things together and then taking them apart again. Yeah, I'm not sure how much I learned. I think I've not, you know, managed not to learn much at school at all, even though I kind of went through school, got A levels, went to a university, got a degree. You know, that's partly what was expected of me, I think. Yeah, so, well, I excelled at getting detentions. I went to a prep school. As I said, I've experimented with every, well, my parents experimented with every conceivable kind of education. So they took me out of the primary school, put me in a prep school, fee paying school.
2: Yeah.
3: I went to a state grammar. So there's a sort of meritocratic aspect to grammar schools in those days, and they were quite academically oriented. And I used to get really bored so I'd mess around and get detentions. I like to tell the story that I had the record number of detentions in the second year. And the only thing that let me get away with it, really, was I was intelligent in a particular kind of way, which meant I could do the homework and do the, you know, sort of play at this, you know, getting the subjects right,
4: yeah,
3: to a certain extent. So I think that probably meant that I could get away with the something, to some extent, get away with the bad behaviour. Also, in that time, they didn't have the same approach to discipline as they do now. That schools in those days were, on one level, were chaos. The quality of teaching was pretty poor on the whole, although there were some good teachers. I remember one or two really quite inspiring teachers. There was a guy who lent me a copy of a book that was actually banned at the time called The War Game. And The War Game is based on a film that describes the impact of a nuclear attack on London. And it's absolutely terrifying. The book was terrifying enough. I never saw the film, having read the book. It's brilliant. I mean, it was a big part of the anti-nuclear campaign at the time. So that prompted me to get involved in campaigns. So that was an influence, you know, a teacher who influenced me heavily in that direction. And the other thing I used to do is I organised, I got involved in the drama groups that were there. I can't say I was a great actor. That would be a lie. I also organised events of various kinds. So one of the things was, is we had a, there was a twin girls grammar next door. So we weren't in a kind of, we were educated in an all-male environment, but we weren't kind of one of those schools where we didn't ever meet people of the other gender, as it would have been regarded then, you know. And the, we organised joint events, like I think I organised a debating society, you know, in the sixth form, where it's really popular. And part of the reason for that, I'm sure, was is the two schools got to meet each other.
4: Yeah.
3: You know, and obviously there was an incentive there for many people.
4: There's pheromones involved.
3: Pheromones were involved, yeah.
4: What's your first record?
3: So my first record is, I haven't really done these in a historic order. I've just done them in the order that I liked. My first record actually is from a later part of my life. I played in a band called Rubaiyat, which Gail got me involved in Rubaiyat. And Rubaiyat was kind of like, we were a tribute band, in effect, for the wonderful, amazing richness of East Mediterranean and Arabic music. This tune is called Mizilu. Now, most people will know this if they've seen Pulp Fiction, because a guy called Dick Dale, who is actually Lebanese, you couldn't make this up, could you? Lebanese, Dick Dale did a kind of surf, instrumental surf version of the song, which is brilliant. I loved it. So I'd heard it, and then in the band, in Rubaiyat, we used to do a much more Arabic-inflected version, although the lyrics were sung in French, because it's a really massive pop song. It's just not very well known in this country except as an instrumental. And it's beautiful. It's a love song. The language in it is absolutely beautiful. Absolutely beautiful. It's just very romantic, really. But it was one of the songs that I really enjoyed playing in that band. And, yeah, that's Mizilu.

0: grammar school that I mentioned was in Reading, and I went to Oxford because the school suggested I should.
1: Yeah.
0: And I, you know, really didn't have... I didn't really kind of understand anything about why you might go to university or why you might not go.
1: Yeah.
0: With hindsight. Also, because we'd had to run away from my dad, to put, you know, that was a kind of distracting kind of experience,
1: yeah.
0: Shall I say. We were homeless, not roofless, you know, I don't want to over-exaggerate what happened, but we were homeless for quite a while. We mainly stayed with another family. And so that experience kind of meant I'm sure I wasn't really thinking very clearly about my options, what I wanted to do in life, and I just kind of let myself be influenced by the school, who had a relationship with one of the colleges in Oxford. Now, in those days, as now, Oxford and Cambridge saw themselves as better than all the other universities because the school had a connection with it. Although I did go, I looked around at other universities, but I got kind of seduced, or I don't know what it was really. I got, you know, attracted to the idea of going to Oxford because partly I was genuinely interested in the world. And they had a degree called Politics, Philosophy and Economics. Now, I didn't have the background that would have told me at that time that that was what the elite did.
1: Yeah.
0: Okay, so I didn't know it was a thing called PPE that you did if you wanted to go into government. I went because I wanted to find out more about philosophy, politics and economics. So that was a big influence. And when I got there, I have to say, it was a very stressful and disappointing experience. Now, anyone listening is going to get out tiny violins at this point, and I completely understand that, because obviously having that education, to be able to say you go to Oxford is a privilege. Having a degree from Oxford is an advantage. It's a privilege in some ways, you know. Nevertheless, it's really a privilege that I accidentally blundered into. Well, maybe I should have thought harder. Maybe it's, you know, I let it happen. People who go there, who make the most of it, are people who, I call it the oak-lined wall theory, you mentioned. And the oak-lined wall thing works like this. So if you come from a very well-off background in this country, you will grow up in a house with oak-lined walls. You know, all these sort of stately homes that the likes of Rees-Mogg and his family live in, for example. Then you go to a school, you're separated from your parents at a very early age, and you go to a school, a public school, so-called, a private school, that has oak-lined walls in it. You know, all the rooms are panelled with oak or something. They've got portraits up, you know, on the walls of famous old boys, I'm using that word deliberately. From there to a university, Oxford or Cambridge, where the colleges are exactly that environment again. So you feel comfortable there, all your friends have come with you, and again, you've got oak, like, you know, the oak-lined walls that you're used to, that whole world that you're used to. Whereas anyone else, including me, but other people have it worse in a lot of ways. You know, like if you, anyway, when you get there, if you're not from that background, you don't have the networks to make the most of it. That's made very evident to you. What's more, you're excluded from those networks instantly and without realizing even that that's happening. And that I went to join the Oxford Union. Okay, I thought that was the student union.
1: Right, okay.
0: Nobody told me that it's a debating society that trains people for Parliament. And guess what material is used to build the walls? They're oak-lined walls. And obviously you go in there, and it, even in 1983, it costs 60 quid to join. That's an absolute fortune, you know, for me. I couldn't afford 60 quid to join the union. And then I worked out it wasn't the student union anyway, you know. But if you look at the photographs along the line, along the kind of corridor that leads into it, I remember there being photographs of former members of the union. Nearly anyone in British politics at that time was in those photos, and that included left and right. So it included people like Michael Foote, I think I remember seeing, for example, as well as, you know, more obvious Tory grandees of various kinds. They learn how to debate there, and they learn to debate in that very specific confrontational way that is replicated in the House of Commons then as now. It's very oppositional. They set up motions, as they're called.
1: Yeah, for and against.
0: For and against. And they set people up to fail. They invite guests to try and humiliate them quite often, or because they're a bit controversial. You know, it's still all going on, this kind of stuff. So, So when I got there, I discovered that the philosophy was an out-of-date and very language-based and very narrow focus on kinds of, like, the context and meaning of words and what that means about the way people think. They weren't particularly interested in ethics or in sort of more speculative questions. So that was the school, I think, was, you know, it was a dominant school of thought that was out of date even then, but they were still teaching it. Economics then as now was just nonsense. It was brilliant nonsense. It looked great. I got into trouble on day one because they were trying to tell me that money moves in a circle. And I wondered what happened if you interrupt the circle by siphoning off money into, I don't know, a war, for example. It doesn't get returned to the circle then, does it? And I just got ignored. That was in a lecture, you know. I got ignored. They didn't bother to even answer those points. And then I had they taught two branches of economics. There was macroeconomics, that's what I just talked about, and microeconomics. Microeconomics asks us to believe that consumers make rational decisions about things like shopping. Now, anyone who's ever been in Home Bargains or whatever down the road here or Aldi, people don't make.
1: Yeah.
0: So the best of us, anybody, you know, none of us make completely rational decisions about anything, nor do we have. Anyway, the guy who was trying to tell me this, when he got annoyed, which he did frequently, he'd get up and wander around the room and wave his golf club around because he had enough space in his room to have a little micro putting, golf putting thing, you know. So he used to try and knock a golf ball into a little tin on the other side of the room. And he had no patience. A lot of them had no patience for undergraduates. We were really not interesting enough. They really preferred to be, I presume, to be supervising, at the very least, supervising doctoral candidates and that. They really weren't interested in undergraduates.
1: So what's your second track?
0: One of the little tricks I've come up with is I've found some very unusual cover versions of songs that I like. So this next tune is a very famous song that's been covered a lot by Prince called Sign of the Times, but this is a version that's less well known by Nina Simone, who I think is one of the most amazing performers I've ever come across. Never got to see her live, sadly, but she's extraordinarily versatile, but also she was incredibly outspoken, courageous and political. You know, she never let go of that side of things. So, yeah, this is Nina Simone doing Prince's Sign of the Times. I'd be interested to know what people think of it. I think it's amazing.

0: time at Oxford, yeah.
1: Did you finally get into the debating society? Or?
0: No, I couldn't. I got involved in other things, inevitably, so I didn't like it there. Again, don't, you know, I get that it's a privilege. You don't have to get the tiny violins.
1: Yeah.
0: But I did find some like-minded people. I started playing in bands properly, so that's really where I'm a late starter as a musician, you know, but started to be able to make music with other people more there, which was nice. And excuse me. And also, I got involved in politics of various kinds, inevitably.
1: Yeah.
0: Particularly Amnesty International. A student, I was one of the sort of organisers of the local Amnesty group. Anti-education cut protests, CND. Probably I got a bit involved in that. A bit involved in anti-apartheid stuff. All these things were new to me. I was sort of waking up to them. Yeah. So a lot of them, you know, I was starting to kind of be challenged by people who got lives to
1: me. What happened when you left university? What was the first sort of, your first protocol?
0: Well, when I left university, in those days, you could claim benefits in the holidays if you weren't able to work, which we needed to do. So when I went home to my mum, if I couldn't get a job, I needed to claim benefits, and thank God I could. Sometimes I did get a job, so at various different times I worked in, well, a face cream packing factory. I worked in a dairy for quite a long time. I did all sorts of other weird and wonderful jobs. I did some mad clerical jobs. I once remember being ushered into a huge room. All these, you know, temp job things.
1: Yeah.
0: Ushered into a huge room where there was like a table about the length of a football field with loads of files on. We were asked to organise those into alphabetical order, me and the other temp. And like fools, we didn't realise that there was no particular time limit to this. So we just rolled up our sleeves and got on with it and had it done in about a week. And then they said to us, God, we thought that would take you longer. Yeah, various things like that. I did nights packing food in Waitrose, because Bracknell, where I come from, as I was saying, is the headquarters of Waitrose. In those days, there was lots of work around. It was probably a bit easier to go out and earn some cash if you needed it. You know, I was lucky in that sense. You know, it was possible to be unemployed and volunteer.
1: Yeah.
0: It was fine. You know, it was so much less... Well, hostile is the word, isn't it? It wasn't great, you know. It was like, it was still, you were still put under a lot of pressure of various kinds and treated as though you were lying all the time. But it wasn't this organised kind of structured hostility of the I, Daniel Blake kind that you get now. You know, it really wasn't. I would be lying if I said it was. And amongst other things, I volunteered at the Claimants' Union, which was an eye-opener, I can tell you, and did other kinds of volunteering work for a mental health charity called Mind. Mind is one of those charities that's like, what's the word I'm looking for here? Federated, you know, it's franchised.
1: Yeah,
0: if you like.
1: Yeah.
0: So this was Oxford Mind particularly, you know. But I went and worked in day centres there, and I had an interest in mental health, partly because I think now, looking back, of my own experiences. And then I got a job there as a welfare rights advisor and did that for a few years. And whilst I was doing that, I got involved in playing in bands more, and also in doing kind of like music sessions at the day centres, which were really popular. And I began to get this idea about how actually that getting together and singing is a really good way of, counteracting the negative things that give you poor mental health. I learned a lot. I made some good friends, got a bit more involved in activism of various kinds. It was you know, an interesting time. Right in the middle of my time there, I did have a, to be open about this, I had a major breakdown caused by my childhood experiences, but again, had a lot of support, managed to get some counselling on the NHS, would you believe? They had a pioneering counselling centre there in Oxford, and that really helped. So that kind of helped get me, you know, get myself together in a new improved model.
1: So what's your third track?
0: So the third track is, this is one a bit more from that time, okay? So for those of us that grew up in places like Bracknell, we didn't have a wide palette of cultural activities at our disposal. Eventually, they opened up an arts centre called Southfield Park, and that, to some extent, did save me, because they started having theatre workshops, and they had a rehearsal space. So the band I was in at that time, so I'm sort of flipping back a bit to just before I started uni, we finally had somewhere to rehearse instead of annoying the neighbours.
1: Yeah.
0: And also, these theatre companies that did theatre workshops came, and I went on one of those, and that really completely blew my mind. It opened my eyes to the idea that I probably didn't have to carry on working in the dairy or you know, getting a job of that kind, but maybe at more of a white collar level when I have my degree, because I knew then. You asked me earlier on, kind of, did I know what I wanted to do when I grew up, and I had more of an idea about what I didn't want to do, and what I didn't want to do was have a straight job. I knew that I couldn't hack it, but nevertheless, you know, there wasn't kind of like an awful lot going on. the kinds of music we were exposed to was mainly heavy metal and progressive rock. And heavy metal, I always think of heavy metal as kind of like the music of the white ethnic suburbs.
1: Yeah.
0: it was our tribal music. It was great. You know, and it blurred into prog. We used to follow bands around. There were local prog bands. If anyone remembers a band called Twelfth Night, they were great. We used to follow them around everywhere. We loved them, you know. And then obviously then along came punk. And that was fantastic. That was, I think, probably, although it's got this kind of like very cool, you know, very aggressive and rebellious vibe, it was very kind of commercial in a way as well. You know, Malcolm McLaren always wanted to sell the records, didn't he, and the fashions and the rest of it. And Reading had a few venues, so we did see some bands there, like the Here and Now band. And so I got, you know, that was all really good fun. And then punk came along, and we had no sense of having to belong to one tribe or the other. We were like hippie punks with long hair, Afghan coats or what have you, you know. And we listened to punk music as well. Allegedly, you weren't supposed to do that. And the Clash were like that. The Clash were fantastic. They were musical magpies. And it's thanks to the Clash that you get that sort of, there's a fantastic sense of rebellion in them, isn't there? Of critique and of rebellion and of change being just around the corner. They introduced us all, white kids in the suburbs. We had no way of knowing about black music.
1: Yeah.
0: And the Clash was a gateway to black music, for which I am eternally grateful. And I've chosen, out of all the songs I've done, I've chosen Guns of Brixton. Because those of us who were around at the time will remember that atmosphere of the early Thatcherite days when the whole country, it was a kind of civil war going on. There really was a civil war in the form of the miners' strike, you know. Nobody wanted people to thrive, you know, that people like Thatcher didn't want us to thrive unless we were already very rich. So, yeah, Guns of Brixton.

Given that I learned very little at university and at school, I actually did start to learn stuff there. Yeah. I must have been quite a pain in the arse in a lot of ways. Not in a good way. Not a pain in the arse in the sense of moving things forward. Just a pain in the arse of being both defensive and naive, really. because of, you know, partly because of, you know, my own experiences and so on. And the things that had happened to me meant I didn't always work things out very well, didn't really react and so on. Often missed what was going on.

0: terrifying at the time. It was also quite funny. Is it a lot? I mean,
1: do you want to expand on that?
0: I can expand on that. Yes,
1: you can't tell us that.
0: I'll tell you that one. The hostage thing happened when I was working in the day centre. I need to cut the story reasonably short, but obviously, people who came to us could sometimes come in considerable distress,
1: yeah.
0: Or alternatively, they might be elevated for various reasons, particularly, you know, sometimes people enter altered states where they are quite manic. And this particular person, he had regular episodes of that. He was someone we knew, had a really good relationship with, liked really well, and as will shortly be turn out to be relevant, he had a caliper on his right leg because he'd, I think, previously injured it. Anyway, he came in and he was very, very elevated. We managed to clear people out of the centre, but then myself and a co-worker got cornered by him in one of the offices where the telephone was. I think we just dialed 999 and he cornered us there. And we knew him. You know, one of the important things to say about this is we knew him, so we could speak with him. Anyway, the police came eventually. They knew him. They talked with him. They did very well, okay? They talked with him. They brought him out of the room. We came out. And they popped him into the car. He shuffled across the back seat, opened the door on the other side and ran away into the shopping centre. But yeah, the caliper on his leg was because he apparently, and I don't know if this was true, but he'd apparently previously jumped through the roof of the local pub, which was glass, with a Molotov cocktail in his hand. Not with any real particular ill intent, but, you know, but he'd injured his leg doing that. So it wasn't, you know, you've got to be careful telling these stories because it ties into stereotypes around mental health, mental ill health and so on. And he, but this is community care in action, okay?
1: Yeah.
0: Nobody actually got hurt. The day that centre provided a very, very important space for people. This was an incredibly rare situation. Although there were other things that happened. Look, there were other incidents. That was probably one of the most serious. But they were very rare, very few and far between. And generally speaking, these places were places of immense solidarity and kindness.
1: Yeah.
0: And even then, they revolved around food. We would always put lunch on for everybody. They involved, you know, we had a kitchen in both of them. There was a lot of creativity. So even then, the arts was a really important part of the work that was being done there. As well as in some of the centres had counsellors and therapeutic groups, and both of them had lots of creative groups and took people on holiday, all that kind of thing. So the other centre was called The Mill, I think, if I remember rightly, and was in a different part of Oxford, which was a bit more like a bit more bohemian. It was a sort of bit studenty. That was where the and that was a very different vibe. And the day centre there was for people who had a long-term diagnosis of something like, say, schizophrenia. So
1: yeah.
0: The issues that came up there were different. They were to do with things like support in reducing your medication, support in challenging a diagnosis that you felt wasn't appropriate. And we did a lot of stuff that was very creative. So most of the activities during the day were really creative. And I was nominally the welfare rights advisor there as well. So we did that work, but also I got involved in everything else as far as I could as well.
1: Okay, so what's the next track?
0: So where have we got to? The next track is... Now, it's again, I was saying earlier how in later years, as I've got older, I've discovered country music. And it's not what you think, is it? There's a whole tradition in country of like amazing storytelling and real kind of social comment. So what I've done is I've picked an amazing song called Ode to Billy Joe, which tells a really tragic story quite elliptically. It's never quite clear what's gone on, although you can guess. And this is Sinead O'Connor's version. And she was another person who had this extraordinary commitment to social justice. So yeah, this is her singing Ode to Billy Joe, and I think she makes it entirely her own, although I love the original version of

0: So I think, you know, you look back in the day, people fought not only for the vote, but they fought against corruption where constituencies had three voters in. Yeah. They were known as rotten boroughs.
1: That's right, yeah, yeah.
0: You know, so I think we need to remember our history and remember that we've always been fighting these fights. They take on a new form every time, don't they? Obviously, things change. New methods of production come in. I think the struggles now are to do with, like, dis and misinformation and AI taking over people's jobs. You know, some people are very pro-AI. I personally can't understand why. As someone who works in the arts and makes stuff, you know, it's a direct threat to my livelihood, and no one needs it. What do we need AI for? Answers, please, on postcards to Liverpool Community Radio. You know, what do we need AI for? Maybe it's of limited use in things like medical imaging. It might result in great advances in that context. But really, if someone can tell me a benefit of AI that's people-centred rather than sort of benefiting the companies that are making it and making them loads of money and fueling a speculative bubble, you know. So I think the thing that's different now is there's obviously always technological change. You know, there was technological change when the old crafts were suppressed in order to push people into the mills. And there's the same sort of technological change going on now, only what's being enclosed is not our land, it's our digital space.
1: Yeah.
0: For example, it's our cities. You know, you look at the arguments around Shanghai on Mersey. What is that if not enclosure? I would argue.
1: Yeah.
0: Because, for example, the city council, in their infinite wisdom, have just granted planning permission to a 28-storey tower with no affordable housing in it whatsoever. So that's... who's that going to benefit? I want to know. You know, it's like, I mean, the putting affordable housing in these towers is lip service anyway. They're not really affordable.
1: No, I don't think. Yeah.
0: But they didn't even bother to pretend that there was an affordability element involved there. They just granted planning permission to this tower with no parking, I might add. I think there's, 21 spaces, I believe, out of, you know, 200 residents, something like that. But no affordable housing. How does that benefit the people that are being displaced by the building of that tower? So what we fight over changes, but the fight, I think, still is the same fight, really. You know, before we began the proper interview, we were talking about the Stanley family, and you pointed out, you know, they go back probably to the Norman Conquest. Those are the same people that are oppressing us then and now.
1: Yeah.
0: It's an interesting experiment, right? Walk round where you live and ask yourself if you know who actually owns the land that your house is built on, or that the... that empty bit of land that's not been used for 20 years, who owns that land, for example? It's actually really hard to find out sometimes. And more to the point, what do you want on that land? This is one of our big struggles now. You know, what do you want on that land? Do you want a nice green play area for your kids? Or do you want yet more apartment blocks with a bit of housing, parking for loads more cars? Do you want a community centre? Would it be, or is it needed that we need a new... drop-in health centre there or something else? You know, those are the kinds of questions that are really important, I think.
1: Yeah. What's your next track?
0: This is a song called Hasta Siempre Comandante by an artist called Carlos Puebla. I joined another band called Rise in Manchester. I was living in Manchester at the time. Okay.
1: We'll get to how you moved up here.
0: It's out now.
1: Yeah.
0: So, yeah, at the time I was living just outside Manchester, in fact, and I started a band called Rise with a singer who was originally from Greece called Iris Mavraki. And Iris is amazing. She can sing in hundreds of different languages. I think she is Greek herself, but she was in the UK because she'd had to flee death threats by the Greek fascist organisation Golden Dawn. Anyway, we got together. We were introduced by mutual friends who also introduced us to this fantastic musician called Carol Donaldson, who is a choir leader in Manchester still, and then and now. And Carol, me and Iris formed the nucleus of this band where we decided we would sing songs from this sort of revolutionary canon of songs from around the whole world. Hasta Siempre Comandante is a song that was written for Che Guevara when he left Cuba to go and try and assist the revolution in Bolivia, where he finally met his end. Carlos Puebla is a beautiful, more sort of traditional type of Cuban singer than, say, some of the artists we're more familiar with now, trying to boil everything down again into, you know, 8 songs. I love that kind of music from Latin America. Those places have these extraordinary storytelling traditions of music.

0: And I moved to Manchester to go on a community arts course at what was then Manchester Poly, and moved up with my then partner, ended up in Withington and spent a year at the Poly, which was, the course wasn't very good, but the people I met were brilliant,
1: yeah.
0: And some of them I'm still in touch with. One of the things I'd really been interested in when I was working in the data centers in Oxford was the impact of music on your mental health,
1: yeah.
0: And this allowed me to kind of do more of that. I mean, as anyone who's ever worked in the advice sector or welfare rights sector knows, it's really tiring, it burns you out, you can't really win in the end against the system. And people have so many issues, and in the way the system is administered is deliberately, then and now, deliberately awful. We used to call it the Department of Health and the Department of Stealth and Total Obscurity, because that's what they were like. So the origins of the hostile environment were sort of being laid down then, you know, and some of the measures that were punitive towards people who were, after all, taking up what was a right, you know, those were coming in at that point. I'd done enough. And working with music and culture seemed to engage. It's a different way of doing things. You can start talking about the bigger questions, like instead of trying to work out why someone's not getting their attendance allowance or something and launching some appeal and whatever, all of which is, by the way, very valuable. It's just really hard. You can instead ask why it is that we even need benefits in the first place. Why is it that, you know, money is effectively being leached out of our communities? And where is it going? You know, and I think creativity and the arts are, when they want to be, because frequently they don't do this, but they're in it. That's a good way of exploring these questions and getting people to make plays or write songs about that stuff. Because when you listen to a song or you go and see a play, you don't just take in the words, you take in the feelings that the song brings to you, or the, you know, the, what's being played out on the stage brings to you. So, I went to the Poly, learned a bit more about how to do that, and more importantly, really got involved in working with lots of different people. And then I just sort of set out to be a freelance, you know, community musician.
1: So what was Manchester like then when you left Polytechnic?
0: It's certainly not the city that it is now.
1: Yeah.
0: It was cheaper, easier to be in, dirtier.
1: Yeah.
0: You know, it was a bit more scuzzy. And it had a lot more independent businesses and shops. It was just on the back end of the old Madchester thing, which was kind of like, in my opinion, probably people would object to this, but it was quite a sort of constructed thing as well. You know, I mean, for all that, it was great in a lot of reasons. If anyone's ever seen what's that film called with Steve Coogan in it about the Hacienda? That's quite interesting. Oh, 24-hour party people. There was a lot of myth-making as well. And even then, Manchester had this whole myth attached to it. That it's since, you know, is kind of, it's now on steroids, that myth, I think. There's been a lot of things that I lost that I really miss. Like, I'm probably not the only one who misses the old corner house, as opposed to the sort of weird concrete bunker is home.
1: Yeah.
0: You know, and the expense of doing anything in Manchester now is prohibitive for most people. It's sucked in all the resources so that the towns around it are really kind of hollowed out, you know. Like, I actually lived in Mosley, which is a nice, you know, it's quite a nice town, Mosley, but it's next to Ashton-under-Lyne, which is really hollowed out. You know, it's got very little going on for it, and yet there are still amazing community groups in that area doing amazing things. But, you know, the town centre itself is a shadow of its former glory, sort of centred around the market. There are all these different processes going on. So, for a while, I lived in South Manchester. Then I moved to Birmingham part-time to work with a theatre company called Banner Theatre, who were explicitly socialist theatre company who toured all over. And again, that was the other part, if you like, of my apprenticeship in actually learning to do something. So we toured all over to mainly working class communities. We worked a lot with former mining communities, for example. And for several years, I kind of based myself partly in Birmingham, partly in Manchester, and went on tour all over the place with them, even abroad. So, yeah, that was kind of like, so, you know, that sort of divided my time between all that and being back in Mosley, where I was living. By that time, we'd moved to Mosley, me and my then partner. Yeah, so my next track is, again, this is the final track where I sort of try to combine two different things. So growing up as a, you know, in the 80s, as I was saying, and getting into all that kind of punk and new wave stuff, you couldn't really not listen to the Talking Heads.
1: Yeah.
0: And they were amazing. They had a massive lifelong influence on me. Still listen to them now. And probably everyone can remember Once in a Lifetime. The song that I'm going to play is off that same album, and it's called Listening Wind. And I just urge people to have a listen to the lyrics. And this version is by an African artist called Angélique Kidjo. And Angélique Kidjo is from that, one of the many traditions, comes from that part of the world. And she did, she re-recorded the whole of that album. And this, the particular, this particular song is Listening Wind. And yeah, as I say, do listen to the lyrics.

0: You know, my circumstances had changed in Mosley in that the relationship I'd had for, you know, up to that point had, you know, ended. And so it was a great moment to be able to move to Liverpool, where all my work by then was. And it's also, I didn't mention this before, but Liverpool is the land of my ancestors. So it felt like coming home. My granddad came from Walton, the one with an A, not the one with two O's.
1: Walton,
0: he came from Walton. And through various circumstances, the family ended up in South London. And I'm very pleased to say that I found my way back. I've got, there's some kind of homing instinct there that's led me back here.
1: Did you feel like you had come back?
0: I did feel like I had come back. I felt like I had come back. Yeah, I feel really at home here, amazingly enough. And obviously, it is definitely one of the more welcoming cities in the UK. You don't want to get too romantic about this, but got a very community-centred way of being, hasn't it, Liverpool? You know, much more so than some places, I think. Certainly, for somebody who grew up in a new town, I never felt like I belonged anywhere, you know, for most of my life. So coming here, I feel like I belong here. You know, that's helped by the fact that I know where my granddad grew up. You know, we've visited the houses that he and his parents lived in and seen where they lived and so on. And we know what he was doing, you know. And he left when he was 18. And we think it might have been that his family, his dad, they might have had to do a midnight flit.
1: Right.
0: It's quite common in those days. I think they took on a mortgage and maybe couldn't pay. I don't know. And for some reason ended up in London. So, there's a lot we don't know. But, you know, that leaves more room for me to construct a really fun story about it. So I'm not complaining. I came because I wanted to.
1: So you're like, you know, I don't know how it's structured, but you're like one of the people who run it, aren't you?
0: I'm one of the people who run it. Yeah. So we have, there's five people who run it.
1: Yeah.
0: So four of us rejoice in the title of co-artistic director for, you know, an aspect of the work. And then we have an... I'm not really very good at this job stuff. Executive director, I think.
1: Is it classed as a charity?
0: It's a charity. So it's a charity and an arts company. And we get a whole mixed bag of funding from all over. We are funded by the Arts Council, but we're not one of the organisations that receives regular funding. Yeah, we have to bid for everything.
1: So for projects.
0: For projects, yeah. So, yeah. So, and the company's been going since 2004. So I'm now one of the people who's been with them the longest, not quite the longest, but close. And we recently turned 21, as anyone who can do maths would have realised already, but we had a party last year, you know, and various things, a project, an archive project that went with that. So it's been an absolute kind of joy and a privilege to work with them, really, because one of the things is we're increasingly feeling like a kind of community and a family. You know, we've got loads of members, loads of participants who've been with us as long as I have, people who really put a lot of time and energy into doing things with the company.
1: And have people sort of moved on as well? And
0: people do move on,
1: I mean, they success elsewhere.
0: They do. They move on. They start their own arts companies. They move on into jobs. Some people have gone on and done degrees or master's degrees or, you know, even I think here and there a PhD. So people move on in all sorts of ways. They go off and start their own projects. It's great. It's fantastic. People don't have to come with the aim of moving on, though.
1: No.
0: You know, people can come and just get involved and contribute, really, in any way they want.
1: Okay, what's your seventh track?
0: My seventh track... So later on in life, I discovered classical music and particularly discovered Shostakovich. Anyway, Shostakovich is really interesting because he was somebody who grew up believing, he was very young when the revolution took place, so he grew up believing in the revolution because he'd seen what the world was like before it. So the Fifth Symphony has been used as like soundtracks for things, including a version of Battleship Potemkin, which is one of the famous films by Eisenstein. And it's really dramatic. It's really good. You know, that got me into classical music. And going to seeing it performed made me realize there was something to this. Obviously, I don't think you're going to play the whole lot because it's 45 minutes long. But the opening 3 or 4 minutes is where to go with it. I think it's amazing. So here we go.

0: Okay, so we're into the 2020s, the new millennium. So what's I'm not going to say you're getting off anywhere, but you know what's next on the collective encounters front?
1: What's next on the collective encounters front is a good question, because we're currently fundraising for things. But we've got some projects coming up. The best thing, probably, there's too much to talk about anyway, so the best thing is, if people are really interested, look at the website. And we've got some projects in development that I'm actually not going to talk about now, because if we don't get them, they won't happen. If we don't get the funding, they won't happen. But we have one thing that is worth mentioning is we have this project coming up about public health. We have regular groups on all the time, so anybody can join the regular groups. We have our women's project that's open to all people who identify as women. We have our adult Theatre for Social Change company project, open to absolutely anybody over 18. That happens every other Saturday at St. Michael's in the city, just around the corner from the Chinese Arch. And it really is just open. Anyone can come anytime. You can just drop in if you want. I'm not sure which weekend it's running on at the moment, but it's from 11 till 2. You don't need to ever have had any experience of acting or anything like that. The easiest way to find out about these things is to go on our website, and if you look up Collective Encounters, it should come up.
0: Yeah.
1: And then drop us a line. We can send you more information. If you haven't got web access, the sad truth is these days it's quite hard to find out about things without it. But as I say, you can go to the library and...
0: Anyway, it's the last track.
1: Lovely. So, this one, I thought long and hard about this, but I grew up listening to the Beatles. They were one of the few records that my mum and dad had. They had Sergeant Pepper. And when I asked them, my mum, why we had that, she said, we weren't very trendy, really, she said. We were what they used to call squares. We just thought we should buy it.
0: Yeah.

0: Okay, so it's getting that time of the day when I have to start my outboard motor, pump me rubber dinghy up, and disappear in the distance out into the Irish Sea. So if you get a chance now to choose one of the 8 tracks that you want to save if there's a sort of minor tsunami on the island, if there is such a thing as a minor tsunami.
1: A minor tsunami. I think this, I can never answer questions like this. It's absolutely impossible. I mean, part of me would take Shostakovich's Fifth Symphony just on the basis that I'd have, you know, 45-minute piece of music to listen to. That's as good a reason as any. I think I might do that.
0: Okay.
1: So I might take Shostakovich.
0: So what about a book that you take?
1: There are some books that I'm quite interested in. You know, there's a book that I read and didn't understand. A physicist called Roger Penrose, who's kind of like high-end Brian Cox.
0: Yeah, yeah.
1: And never gets on telly for that reason. And he wrote a book which I've conveniently forgotten the title of, which I read years ago, which is about the, it's kind of like an attempt to summarize, I think it's called The Road to Reality, and it's an attempt to summarize the entire body of physics as we now understand it. So I'd be quite tempted to take something like that and see if I can actually understand it. And in...
0: What about a luxury object?
1: Luxury object, yeah, that's easier, you see. For me, it's not a luxury object. I'd have to take a guitar or a musical instrument of some sort. So I'd have to take something I could make music with. Because if that's probably, you know, I haven't been clear enough about that. Music is what got me into all this.
0: Yeah.
1: And it's still a really big theme in my life, even though I'm doing other things.
0: It's your gateway drug too.
1: It's my gateway drug, that's right. It's my gateway drug to being alive.
0: Yeah.
1: To being healthy, you know, to trying to change things a bit, you know, and to communicate, yeah. So, yeah, I'd have to take a guitar.
0: Okay, thanks very much, Aidan, for volunteering to go on to Kenny Island.
1: I didn't volunteer. I just want that to be clear. No, I'm only joking. Yeah, thanks for having me.
0: And enjoy your stay, anyway.
1: Thank you. When do I get rescued at any point? Or do I have to make a little thing to talk to out of an old baseball or something?
0: You can do, yeah. You can make a small Wilson, as they were called.
1: Was it Wilson?
0: Yeah. It was, yeah. Thanks very much, anyway, Aidan.
1: Yeah, take care.
0: Okay, bye-bye.

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I realise £100 is a big ask, especially at the moment. But in reality, this £100 equates to eating one Greg steak bake or drinking one Starbucks coffee a week. In return for being part of Club 100, you'll get a framed certificate, an LCR mug, and the chance to be a guest on our programme, Kenny Island Discs. But more importantly, you'll get a warm, fuzzy feeling that you or your organisation is contributing to a worthwhile community project. You can either make a one-off payment by Bax of £100 or set up a monthly standing order of only £8.34. Donations need to be made to Kensington Vision, which is all one word, Community Interest Company via the Co-op Bank. Our SOR code is 089299. That's 089299. And our bank account details are 65255654. That's 65255654. If you'd like more information or more details, then contact me, Steve Farragher, by emailing steve@l-c-r.co.uk. Or you can even call into the LCR studio, 53 to 57 Holt Road. 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Thanks very much for listening.

0: 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Liverpool Community Radio, 106.7 FM. Good afternoon, good evening, good morning, wherever you listen to us. It is a new Daily Cross on me, Matty Grimes, with it till 2. Not on my own today. Oh, no. Andy is somewhere in abroad. We think he's in Spain by a beach, by a pool. He did say he was going to tune in, but he's not here. But these two lovely young ladies are. Kira's here. Hello.
1: Hello.
0: Roman's here.
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0: If you don't know who we are or what we are, first of all, let us fill you in. 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The fools. And the show's the New Daily Cross on Monday to Friday between 12 and 2. First hour of the paper, second hour of a guest. A bit busy today. We've got a guest coming in, and we've got a guest on the phone, and we've got Helen Fisher from Signs of a Rainbow.
1: Okay, all in that order.
0: All in that order. We'll get through it. If you want to get in touch in the studio, 07761 908063. 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And the show's New Daily Cross on Monday to Friday between 12 and 2. I say, first, I'll look at the papers. So let's have a look at the headlines on the front of the papers. Kira, what's this on the front of yours?
1: Well, yes, indeed. Over to the sports.
0: Sports correspondent. Coming in.
1: Yeah. Okie dokie. So for Monday the 1st of June on the Echo today, we have a quote, "I'll never forget how welcome you made me feel, celebrating the title together and the love, unity and compassion you showed during the tragic times. Schlotz open letter to the fans, club and city of Liverpool. Bond that goes beyond football. I'm very happy to bring you in here."
0: Oh, Maggie, thank you.
1: On your thoughts,
0: thank you.
1: On this.
0: Yeah, this.
1: And Bronwyn, of course, as well. Oh,
0: this is a story that came out of nowhere because all week, from what I can understand and hearing from other people, is that he was set for next season. He was going to be manager next season. They were quite happy with it. Something's obviously happened in the 24 hours preceding it. Again, there's been no official statement from the club about why he's gone. They've just said that he's left, and they're now seeking a new manager. Arne Slot, I say, he's put that open letter to the fans, but it just came out of nowhere, and it was literally a case of what?
1: Yeah, so it's quite a lot of surprise here. Would there be among the fans? And
0: absolutely,
1: yeah.
0: I mean,
1: yeah.
0: Coming to the end of the season, there's a lot of vitriol online against the manager, and also in the stadium as well, and so on and so forth. But I think the club were going to move forward with him next season, and obviously see how it went. But obviously things have changed. In the club, there is the hierarchy. So you have your sporting director, you have your owners, so on and so forth. And obviously the decision's been made higher up, and they've been like, right, well, do we need to cut our losses now?
1: Gosh,
0: and
1: yeah.
0: Let him go. So he's gone. He will always be remembered for bringing title number 20 to Liverpool. Shouldn't be forgotten. The season just gone wasn't the best season, but he did get to qualify for Champions League, which was, I suppose, after not being able to win the title, was the minimum requirement. And he probably goes with not regret as such, but in his first season he won the title, so to me, he'll always be part of the club fabric as the man who brought number 20. Whatever he does then, Liverpool are now linked with Iriola.
1: Okay.
0: Who was the Bournemouth manager. And he took Bournemouth to the Europa League, finishing sixth, but now is, if you expected to become the next Liverpool manager. But obviously there's no, there's just rumours at the moment.
1: And will he land well, do you think, Matty?
0: Probably. Not sure.
1: Yeah, yeah.
0: But the thing with the football fan is your team can be brilliant and then they can have a bad season or they can have a bad game and the fans turn.
1: Yeah.
0: Now, Liverpool fans are well known for being behind and supporting the manager through whatever. It'd be interesting to see how they take to the new manager when he arrives. Mm. If he arrives, if it's even him or somebody else.
1: It's such a transient world, isn't it? The world of hiring and firing.
2: You know,
0: it is.
2: So the amount of knowledge that I have about this whole news story, on Saturday when the news broke, I was chatting to one of my neighbours and he looked at his phone and said, "Oh, the Liverpool manager's been sacked." And genuinely my first thought was, Steve Rotherham.
1: Right.
0: I mean, Steve Rotherham, could probably do the job.
2: Yeah.
0: However,
1: we could be a fan.
2: He manages Liverpool, the city.
0: He does. Yeah, yes. You're right. Yeah, Liverpool City region. Yeah. You're quite correct.
2: I fully forgot that we had a football team.
1: I think to show that in the job description, just like as a little add-on, could be.
0: I'll be introduced to our new sports correspondent, Roman.
2: Yeah. So it's this. Iriola.
0: Iriola. I'll give you his full name actually. Yeah. When I can find it. Just can't. Here you go. Andoni Iriola. He's the former manager. Formal talks will open this week with him becoming the new coach.
2: Right.
0: So.
2: And is this job listing just out on the open market, or is it?
0: Oh,
2: like,
0: no. It would have been a case of.
1: Are you looking for a job,
2: bro? I am looking for a job.
0: Anfield, are you listening? We've got a new. If you're listening to the AXA. Right, Richard Hughes and the gang.
2: Yeah.
0: If you're listening, right, we've got a young lady here who's pretty damn good. She can actually do it. I mean, she'll take it.
2: It's one of those things, isn't it? If you bring, like, you know, if someone who's never played chess before and they invent a whole new variation, you know?
0: Yeah.
1: Who knows?
0: Who knows?
1: Where this could go.
0: Who knows?
1: Yeah, yeah.
0: I can imagine Bromwell on that. Yeah. Bromwell against Mighty Red. Yeah, only one winner there.
1: They're on the sideline.
0: Anyway, yeah. But it'd be interesting to see what happens over the next few days.
2: Yeah.
0: I think if talks have begun, all they are.
1: Clearly,
0: in progress.
1: There's a plan there, isn't there?
0: Clearly, they're in a situation where maybe by the end of this week they will announce
2: him
0: as the new manager. But it then gives him the summer then to get his own backroom team in. And obviously, when the players come back for pre-season training, then he's got 4 or 5 weeks before the season starts.
2: Okay.
0: And then they're going over to America on a pre-season tour. So it'll be interesting to see.
1: Watch this space.
0: Anyway, moving away from football.
1: we've so totally sorted that one.
2: Speaking of a change in leadership, though.
0: Oh, that was subtle. I like that.
2: There's new talk that the various people who are angling for Keir Starmer's job, even though he hasn't quit it yet.
0: he hasn't quit it yet.
2: No. They're all sort of suggesting that they want to scrap first past the post.
1: Although, that's interesting.
2: I mean, they've been suggesting just about any policy that's come across their desk, I think, and I don't think any of it will last past the next week or so, I think.
0: No.
2: As soon as they're actually in power, they'll change their mind.
0: First past the post is first past the post. If you win, you win. That's it.
2: Mm-hmm.
0: You may as well just say, oh, if you get this much, you've won.
2: Yeah, and you have, when you watch the charts on the BBC and there's like the line of they need this many, like in Pointless, and it's like you need this line.
0: Yeah.
1: Black
0: absolutely. Yeah, you're right. No, you're right.
2: One of the things about that is that it creates uneven representation with the amount of votes because it's on a constituency basis and some constituencies are bigger than other ones.
0: Yeah.
2: So, you know, in Liverpool, for example, we've got, you know, millions of people, but only like however many seats we have, like four.
0: You mean for the MPs?
2: Yeah.
0: Ian Byrne, Kim Johnson, Angela Eagle, Dan Carden, Paula Barker, five.
2: So, like, even just like, you know, Riverside has like however many, like loads and loads of people.
0: Yeah.
2: But then you got somewhere in the countryside that's got like 10 people in a sheep.
0: And the sheep can't vote.
2: The sheep can't vote.
0: But you know.
2: The sheep actually abstains, refuses to vote.
0: Spoiled ballot paper.
2: Yeah.
1: I think anyway, with the way the politics is going now, I mean, look at the amount of candidates going up for this Makerfield election. It's like, you know, there's Reform, there's Repost, isn't there Restart?
0: Everyone wants a piece of it.
1: Yeah, and there's like, if I'm allowed to say, the bar for getting in just to put yourself forward, it's not the highest, is it, really? No.
2: Given a lot of, I mean, we've been having a lot of news stories, I think, not in Liverpool because we didn't have any council elections, but in the surrounding area, there's been, I know the Echo has been sort of just picking them off one by one of like, here's everything that a 5-minute Google dug up about this new councillor and that really should have probably been checked before they were allowed to stand. But, you know.
0: Well, I mean, anyone can stand to be a councillor. You don't, you know, I mean, you could stand, Bromley could stand, you know. You could have the Bromham party, the Kira party, the New Delhi croissant party. Okay. We'd have Steve as the figurehead, though, you know what I mean?
2: Yeah. Steve did stand to be a councillor.
0: He has, yeah. He did. I think he finished fourth or fifth. He finished in the election. I think it was fourth.
2: Yeah.
0: I think. I don't know. That'll be the thing you're ringing up now and go, no, you can't stand.
1: Wrong.
0: Yeah. I don't know.
1: Interesting though. I think that's a potato that's not going to go away about the.
2: It's been lingering.
1: Voting, yeah.
2: Wasn't that back? Well, this is back when I was just first learning about politics. When it was the coalition.
1: That's right.
2: There was the whole thing of the Lib Dems.
1: That's right. Was Nick Clegg.
2: Gave up on student loans.
0: That's the one.
1: That's the one.
2: And they were like, well, but in exchange, we're going to get in
1: PR.
2: Proportional representation. And then that didn't happen.
1: That's right.
0: Absolutely.
2: And then the Lib Dems have never troubled number 10 since. Really.
0: No, they haven't.
1: No.
0: Who will trouble number 10 again? We don't know.
1: But I know it's troubled enough.
0: Is it the 26th? The election, the by-election up there in Ashton.
1: It's the end of this month. It's 1st of June now, so it is next 3 weeks or so. It'll be interesting. Oh my gosh, such extraordinary, really, isn't
0: it? Never mind, that's going to be the C-word. Yeah. As well as that, we play music from local bands. We're going to the papers after Visions of Albion.

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4: Hello.
3: Presenter Mersey Women, who is recording after this show here show today, aren't you?
4: I am, yeah.
3: You might as well plug it.
4: Might as well. Why not? Oh, no, I'm really looking forward to welcoming my guest, Tabitha Rowland. She's a PhD student from Liverpool University who's going to talk about some amazing women in Liverpool's history.
3: There
4: and,
3: you go.
4: Yeah, lasting impact they've had on us. So all good stuff.
3: Exactly.
4: Hopefully, yeah.
3: Broman's here as well, aren't you?
5: Hi.
3: Hello. Right, back to the papers. Broman hasn't got a show yet.
5: No.
3: We'll get her a show. Yeah,
4: she's on the show here.
3: She's on the show here, yeah. She's part of our Monday team.
4: She certainly is.
3: Yeah. Go on.
4: So are we going to go towards your topic?
5: Well, I can tell you a bit about it.
4: Yeah.
3: Yeah,
5: so
3: go on.
5: There's been a lot of coverage very suddenly that sort of surprised me a bit, come out of nowhere, but about... did you know that there's a joblessness crisis amongst young people?
3: Yes.
4: Yes.
5: Yeah, I knew that.
3: Mm-hmm. Unbelievable.
5: Regular listeners to the show will know that I graduated in 2022 and I've been applying for jobs ever since and have not gotten anything.
3: I just don't get it. It's one of those. It's
6: Carry on, Brahma.
3: Where do you go?
5: Well, this is a great question because there's been lots of talk, various politicians and think tank people who and there's a report, this thing here, there's going to be a report published later this year, so we'll see how that goes.
3: Yeah.
5: But there's the thing is we're not giving enough support to young people and they're just sitting on benefits and not getting jobs, which, I mean, to be clear, I'm not on benefits because I don't technically qualify for universal credit because of various complicated things. Yeah. Very boring. But one of the things about it is if you go to a job centre and you're not on benefits, they are not allowed to talk to you. So...
6: That's the criteria, right?
5: Well, because it is... Well, they've changed them so that they are primarily just a place that you have to go to if you are on benefits in order to make your life slightly harder with the hope that that encourages you to not be on benefits anymore, which is not really that helpful because your life being harder does not make it easier in general to get a job.
3: Yeah.
5: But that's one of many things. There was... They've got in the eye, they've done a survey of Britons and they say, if young people aren't applying for jobs or trying to get, and if young people refuse work, then they should not have their benefits cut. Which is like, well, that's already kind of how it works and it clearly isn't helping.
3: No.
5: Mm. But also it's like, because if you're on benefits, you have to apply for however many jobs a week. So every single, especially entry-level job, has hundreds and hundreds of applicants and... just can't really read them all even. So a lot of CVs just get binned without being read and all this.
6: Yeah.
5: There's just not enough jobs. There's not enough jobs. I always talk about we'll do more skills training and we'll do more like this. And it's like, and we'll get more, cut benefits for disabled people so that they have to go back into work. It's not going to help because there's no jobs.
6: There's a lot. I know, like you say, Brahman, it must be so, so difficult and disheartening, I'd imagine, at times. And for so many of you, you've put so much into your studies and, and everything with a view to your next step on the pathway to your career. But you know what? Just discussions I've heard and read a bit around, there's factors as well, isn't there? The government, they raise national insurance rates for employers and that, and they're saying that's putting employers off hiring more people.
5: I personally know someone who did specifically lose their job because of AI.
6: Right.
5: He was doing, copywriting work for a little small company, and they're like, we've figured out that we can just use AI to write all of our copy for us.
6: And it's a lot cheaper, and they'll do it.
5: AI can't unionize.
6: I've
5: been to we've got Helen on later, she might want to talk about this a bit, but as we know from having talked to Helen previously, all of the sort of benefits and everything, that's all run by private companies that have been contracted by the government.
3: Yes.
5: The National Careers Service is, I believe, a private company that's been contracted by the government.
3: They used to have careers officers in schools, didn't they?
5: When I was in school. They didn't. They didn't. I've been to the national meetings with National Careers Service.

0: most of the time they'll tell you, we cannot take a CV from you. You have to go through our website. This whole idea of just go down the high street with your CV, like, no, don't be daft.
1: Doesn't exist anymore.
2: Those days are gone.
1: Doesn't exist anymore.
0: Yeah.
1: I mean, if you think about it, I mean, you look at the two local stadiums, Hill Dickinson, Everton's ground and Liverpool's ground, the staff there are on 0 hours contract.
0: Mm-hmm.
1: But they, you know, get a shift every game. And, you know, tied some people over for the season.
2: Yeah. So many people are employed on zero-hour contract. And there's no benefits with it at all. You know, on that side, it's so fragile, isn't it? You'd be dropped in the morning. You think if you had to pay regular rent or anything and you're depending on that, oh, my goodness, so stressful, isn't it? Yeah. You know.
1: Yeah. Absolutely.
2: Yeah, do you know?
1: Well,
2: They need to
1: sort it out. I understand. I thought, was it 900,000 people, they said? I think I've seen an advert saying that, you know, over 100,000 young people who are...
0: There was something about, I think this was from the Prince's Trust, was saying that if you put all of the young people who aren't in work or training in the same place, it would be the third biggest city in England.
1: Wow.
2: Wow.
0: Something, I think that's right. But it is, and it's, well, yeah, and all of, I mean, it's another one of these things that, like, structural change, because... all of the problems we have now are things that have been building for decades, and you could have seen coming a long way away if people had just sort of
2: been paying attention.
0: But it's like, I'm seeing so many, like, incredulous, you know, commentators on this being like, how has this happened? And like, well, there was 10 years of austerity, and then there was a global pandemic, and before any of that, there was a global financial crash.
1: Yeah.
0: So, yeah. There's all the businesses.
1: The warning signs were there, folks.
2: Yeah. Yeah. It's multifaceted, isn't it? There's so many factors that kind of come in, and then it kind of just builds.
1: But then it's the old adage, isn't it? If you can't, you know, if you can't get experience, how can you apply for the job?
2: Yeah.
1: And that's the thing.
0: That was a careers advisor said, and like fully just as if it was helpful advice with the tone of voice of I'm saying something helpful. Well, it's easier to get a job if you already have a job.
1: Like, yeah.
0: Okay, great. That's amazing. Yeah. Thank you. Yeah.
1: Yeah.
2: What do you think about the idea of maybe shifting more towards apprentices and that, and acknowledging, for us all, acknowledging like traditional career paths, some of them are changing with the advances.
0: It's a tricky thing.
2: Technology and everything.
0: Well, I was in, a little while back now, I was in the council meeting, Liverpool council meeting, mm-hmm. and there was some talk about apprenticeships and stuff. And... God, it might have been Richard Kemp, actually. Liberal Democrat councillor.
1: Councillor Kemp.
0: I think if it wasn't and you're listening, I'm sorry for misattributing you. I think it was, though.
1: He doesn't listen.
0: Oh, he might. But he's saying, like, well, when previously there had been a big new scheme of getting loads of apprenticeships, those apprenticeships had been just minimum wage jobs, like entry-level minimum wage jobs.
1: Hello.
3: First guest today... We're going to find out what the other bloke can get phoned up earlier.
1: Right.
3: If you can, we'll go a bit earlier.
1: Okay. Whatever you say. Carry on.
0: Yeah.
2: The boss had
1: radio,
2: spake.
1: Folks.
2: The boss had spake.
0: Yeah, yeah.
2: Talking about apprenticeships.
0: So, there was things like in hotels having chambermaid apprenticeships, which is really, that's not the sort of job that there should be apprenticeship. It should just be you get trained on the job and then you get paid normal wages.
2: Yeah.
0: I mean, I was saying to, and I got rejected from it, and they didn't, they, I was saying, I got this email saying we're not taking your application forward, and then they forgot to put, like, there was a blank space in the bit where they'd said there would be a number to call for feedback. And I emailed them about it and they've not got back to me, so whatever, I guess. But that was for a 27-month apprenticeship. And I asked in the interview, like, well, what would be my next step if I did do this apprenticeship and got this qualification? And they were like, there wouldn't really be one. They just,
1: If a vacancy comes up, you can apply.
0: Maybe, but...
2: I think at the very least, when, you know, you go to the trouble of applying for a job, completing the application and CV and everything, you deserve some feedback.
1: Absolutely.
2: At the very least, isn't it?
1: Yeah, absolutely.
2: You don't know, and what is it you're looking for? And, you know, so we learn and go on, isn't it?
1: When I first started working in retail in Tesco's, this was my induction. You're coming in on the shift, okay... You were put somebody who worked there. This is what we do. That's it. On you go. That was literally it.
2: Learn on the job,
1: Yeah, it was

0: Like, if you've got a problem, give us a shout, but this is what we do. This is how we do it.
1: And because, well, I think a lot of companies know that because there is, like, I mean, there's quite a few things where people who have got, like, 10 years experience but have been made redundant and then don't have, like, they have to just find something quickly to cover their bills.
0: Yeah.
1: So companies sort of know, like, well, if we can, like, just hire someone for minimum wage who already knows how to do everything,
0: exactly,
1: why would we bother training someone?
0: Correct.
2: Well, this is it, isn't
0: absolutely
2: it? They're all, at the end of the day, they're about their profit margins, aren't
0: yep
2: they?
0: Yeah, we've said it all week. Huh? We've said it every time we talk about this. We've got a very intelligent young lady here with us. Give her a job.
2: Yes,
0: right,
2: we
0: do. Go on then. Go on, Kira.
2: Well,
0: go.
2: Just kind of, I suppose, the yin and the yang here, if we could, just to help things.
0: Don't get technical.
2: Well, not really, no. On a lighter note, Bronwyn,
0: oh,
2: and I'm not suggesting for 1 minute you should be considering this as a career option, but there's a nice little feature here on buskers in Liverpool. No, say I'm not suggesting.
0: Well, I mean,
1: I've been learning how to play the tin whistle.
2: Well,
0: you know, that's a rare.
1: Driving my neighbours absolutely insane, I'm sure.
2: Oh no, well maybe just head down to Ball Street and cap down, and it's a nice little feature. Even if I don't make any money, I love coming out and playing. There's something about it, isn't there? Buskers are a familiar sight in Liverpool city centre. We find out what you think of them. And it's all just positive comments from people. It's Valerie Smith, she's 80, enjoys the buskers. David Ross is 70, says you can see really talented people busking. You absolutely can if you go down. It's really, really
0: absolutely
2: brilliant.
0: We've had a couple of guests who busked. Daisy Gill was one of them, and Sophie Clark.
2: She's great,
0: was
2: Daisy
0: another.
2: Gill. Yeah,
0: yeah, Daisy's brilliant.
2: Quite a lot, actually. Yeah.
0: And Sophie Clark, done. When she was a music student, was also busking down on Church Street.
2: I think that's one thing, I suppose, with their field, as a young musician, you know, you can go and busk. And what a great way. You never know who could pass by, isn't it? It's so opportunistic, isn't it?
1: Like, it is. I mean, I am really glad as well that in Liverpool, particularly, people are generally, like, kind to buskers. I know in other places. I'm sure my dad won't mind me telling this anecdote.
0: Is he listening?
1: I hope so.
0: I would hope so, yeah.
1: You'll get a text in a minute. One time he had been hired, because my dad's a guitarist. My dad had been hired to play at Port Sunlight, the gallery in Port Sunlight, Lady Lever. And, you know, all the people there, like the people who worked in the gallery were like, oh, yeah, we're so excited. We'll set you up in the cafe. We'll get you set, you know, and all of this. And he was in the cafe and he was playing some music. And just sort of like not very intrusive. He does sort of like very like ambient sort of music, quiet, slow,
2: sort of more background kind would it be,
1: You know, very like tranquil. And this old woman comes up. I shouldn't say old. A woman, I don't know.
0: Woman of age.
2: Mature.
1: But she came up and was like, "You can't be doing that here. This is a public place." People are trying to enjoy themselves here, and you're making that thing.
0: What?
1: Sheepishly, like they, I was asked by the gallery.
0: They asked me to play. Oh no, we can't have that. In London, Trafalgar Square, they have actually circles with the Westminster Council actually license them, and you have half an hour.
1: Yeah.
0: You have half an hour. You can book it for half an hour, and do your whatever your act or your music, and then.
2: I just think it's lovely. I just think there's something about it. And it lifts you up, even, you know, going through in London, like, again, the tube stations, and you just are playing down there. And so there's something about it, a bit of music. But live music, human interaction, God knows we need it. Honestly.
0: True. Like, true, you're right,
2: You know, in the grand scheme of things, pretty harmless.
0: We do.
2: Individuals, like.
0: We all need music.
2: Yeah, well, definitely.
0: We'll play this one from Daisy Gill, then. She busks a lot. This is Nothing Out of Me.

0: Join me, Peter Bercher, and Dave Lloyd on our monthly journey to find answers to questions like, do aliens really exist? 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
1: Sorry, I don't have an answer for that.

0: think he's still got us Monday night at the cabin if you want to pop down. Liverpool Community Radio 106.7 FM, New Delhi Cross. On me, Matthew Grant. Kira's over there.
1: Hello.
0: Bron's over here.
1: Hello.
0: Right, bit of an interesting one, this. We've got Peter. Hi, Pete. You're right. Hi. And joining us on the phone is Obi. Hi, Obi. You're right, mate.
2: Yeah, I'm good. Nice to hear from you.
0: And you. Right, I'm going to. Peter's in the studio. You're on the phone, Obi. It was about over a year ago. We've just been speaking off air. You and Peter, tell us about the project, remind us of the project and how it all came about.
3: So essentially the project was to help the Caribbean basketball court and get some improvements. And there's been quite a lot of development since we spoke. So, yeah.
0: Yeah. Now, Obi, Peter's given us this lead into it. What's been happening?
2: So ever since the last time that we were on live, Peter and I have been able to do some of the stuff that we spoke about. We spoke about a film showcase that we were looking to run. We ended up running the film showcase and a lot came from it. Not only did we raise £231 for the Caribbean Centre, but also we got some help from people that are from Toxeth, from Liverpool, that were looking to help us further the agenda. We had directors come in, the names like Martin Wallace that we spoke about before, Emmy winner, BAFTA nominee, Peter Senseya came as well, showcased some of his work. And all of that then led to the Liverpool Film Office, giving some of the amateur filmmakers that were there some opportunities to get experience in the space. So that was incredible. And through the whole campaign and us meeting a bunch of people seeing us on social media, the Blast Network, they invited us to pitch in That Thing Liverpool, which is a pitching competition that welcomes people from across the city with different types of social enterprises. Peter went up for us and then he pitched the African Caribbean Centre Fund. And we ended up winning £1,200. And that, again, going to the Caribbean Centre, gave us a pot that we were not even thinking of initially that it will come to then go on and do the things that we were looking to do.
0: Yeah.
2: So all of that happened in the span of a year. And honestly, I'm sure Peter can say as well, it's not something that we would have been able to draw up how it all happened. But
0: so,
2: here we are.
0: So Peter went into bat and ended up getting 1.2K.
3: Yeah. I did not expect it to
0: happen. Yeah. No, I mean, yeah, but that's the thing. But being awarded that money, the both years, you know what I mean? Someone must have seen that it was a project that's worth supporting, because, as I said, Obi, you know, we got support from Liverpool Film Office and, you know, an Emmy award-winning director, so on and so forth. But this just sends ripples across, because if they're helping you, this, you know, before you know it, you could get a bigger director or producer coming to you and saying, well, I've heard about from such and such. Mm. And the next thing, you've got Hollywood knocking on the door.
3: Mm. Hopefully.
2: You never know.
0: So what's been happening? I mean, the basketball court's still there. Because yes. I know when you go past, I know you see them.
3: Yeah.
0: They're still there. They're still working.
3: Yeah, they're still there.
0: Are you two still out playing?
3: Yeah, definitely.
2: Yeah. We were there the other day once with Peter.
0: He was out the other day. You were out the other day.
3: Oh, yeah, we went out the other day to go and scope out the court, essentially,
0: yeah,
3: to finalise the upgrades. And we have started to essentially buy them now, so we're just waiting on them to come so we can apply them. So
0: amazing. Who won? Who won your
3: We were just scouting no basketball.
0: Yeah. Obi, did you win? I'm just putting it out there, mate.
2: We were out there with a guy called Marshall and also another person called Sadiq. So we all went down to take some measurements and see like where we put things that we're looking to pour into the courts. And we got to speak to Malika over at the African Caribbean Center as well. And she liked the idea. She liked what we're looking to do. And they said they were fully behind us. So that was lovely to hear.
3: Yeah.
0: I mean, the Caribbean Center has been around for over 50, 60 years.
1: Yeah.
0: You know what I mean? It's a part of the community in Liverpool 8. And, you know, it needs to be there, because as we spoke about last time, without that, you've got nowhere for the community to go. But also as well, it's the kids as well with the basketball. You know, definitely. You can teach them, learn them how to play basketball, because there's not that many basketball courts in Liverpool.
3: Definitely. And it allows for like a safe environment, because a lot of older people stay at the basketball court. And younger people, their parents will worry, you know, they don't want them being out late or on the streets. But when they're at a basketball court and they know that they're around adults and things, it makes people feel safer. So
0: yeah, that's it. So Pete went into back, got 1.2K. So what's next with that then? I mean, as I say, you've scoped it out. You've got everything done and dusted. What's the next for you two? Rule the world, take over Keir Starmer, run the government?
3: Hopefully just get more events. The plan is, after all the upgrades are done to the court, to just have events there for basketball, hopefully run another film event as well this summer or towards winter. But yeah, we just want more events to bring people to the court.
0: Yeah, absolutely, yeah.
1: Is it popular, the basketball?
3: Yeah, it is. It's on a very constant upward, so there's a lot more players every single year.
1: Yeah. And it's the kind of thing, isn't it? Like, I am no basketball player now at all, but isn't the kind of thing, like, you just, one kid even could go with a ball and play. Do you know what I mean? Yeah. It's just brilliant, isn't it? It doesn't require, like, a whole team. But, I mean, obviously, team sport is great too. Yeah. But, kids and chatting away to each other. Definitely. It's so good, isn't it?
3: And specifically, I find it therapeutic just to play on my own. So to have the court be better to play on your own.
1: Yeah.
0: Yeah.
3: That's going to be really fabulous. Different.
0: Obi, have you pitched the idea to our friends at the NBA?
2: That is a very interesting idea, and I wouldn't say I have, but, with basketball in the local community, kids getting opportunities through basketball as well, sounds like something that might be up their alley. So, thank you for that. We might have to talk afterwards.
0: Yeah, when you think about it, though, surely the NBA, they have events like this, though, in America. Yeah. They have the night games, like the night courts, where they'll play through, overnight and during the night. But surely something like the NBA, they're branching out all over the world. It'd be an ideal opportunity for them to get involved with the grassroots level in Merseyside, Liverpool.
1: Yeah.
0: Because when you think about it, NBA goes all over, but they've never actually come to Liverpool, from what I can remember. So if they were to come here and to see what you do and maybe had someone from the NBA, one of the teams, come along, what publicity that'd be for them, goodness. But also for you.
3: Yeah, that would be amazing.
2: Yeah.
1: Definitely come back and talk to us about that.
0: So, just say the NBA said, okay. Peter, who would you have? Obi, who would you have as, come down and see us? Go on. Who would you have?
3: It'd have to be LeBron, wouldn't it?
2: Yeah, LeBron.
3: Just for the kids, everyone, it would, it'd have to be LeBron.
0: Well, he is connected to Liverpool, LeBron, isn't he? Because he does own shares in the club.
4: Does he?
0: So, he does. So maybe LeBron, if you're listening, hey, I've got their numbers. Mate, we'll put you in touch. You say you got another film night coming up. What's the rest of the year looking like for the both of you then with the project? Both is Obi or Pete, if you can both speak.
2: Have I been pointed to speak?
0: Yes.
2: Okay.
0: No. Pete said Obi's not sending anything yet, so he can speak. Go on, mate.
2: Is it me?
0: Yes, it's you.
2: Okay, my bad. From the last time that Peter, Marshall, and Sadiq and I, we all sat down, the events that they're looking to run are basketball-centered. So getting people down to come and compete and in 1v1 tournaments and different types of competitions, three-point shooting competitions, just so that people could come down and see the ground that we've worked on. So we're looking to renovate the ground first. And then after that, it has happened, run events on the ground and get people down to see what has happened, see the resource that they have now in their community. So in terms of next steps, that's kind of where we're headed.
0: Mm-hmm. Peace.
3: Yeah. Again, tag along on the 1v1 thing. So there has been small other 1v1 tournaments in Liverpool over the past couple of years, and the people who've won those, we've essentially appointed those as their champions.
4: Yeah.
3: So things like that.
0: Unofficial champions.
3: And we've even brought belts and things, because we're just trying to make this a community thing. We want people to be hyped for it, and we need things
0: That's the thing. But people say, community is everything, and it is. And if you've got events like this, as we said earlier, it's where kids can go mum and going down the academy instead of the basketball court, and you'll be fine down there, whereas kids, they go out and they don't know, know what they're up to, really. In general, but if they've got somewhere safe they can go, like Obi and Pete, you're there, you put the work into it.
1: It's
0: something for the community.
1: It's absolutely brilliant because, just a little bit of time away from the old screens. I know it's a cliche now, but honestly, though, just to go down there, and there is something very, even let's say, kind of cool and trendy about basketball. It has a good vibe, what I mean? And, kids love that, don't they? And,
0: That's the thing, isn't it? It's sports as well, and people are big on sports. And you might get someone who's never thrown a basketball before. And, you know, before you know it, they're throwing it and they're going, oh, I'm getting into this. And then that starts the journey of someone who you know, wants to start playing basketball professionally. And then obviously, you know. Yeah. Obi, can people still donate?
2: Yes, they can. The link that Peter set up is still live. So if anybody wants to donate towards the cause, still that money will just go into the fund that we're already using. So yeah, it's still open. Peter, you can speak more on that. The link is still live, isn't it?
3: The link is still live. It can be found at our Instagram at mbyz.corp. Essentially, we haven't really been pushing the donations as much recently because we've just been trying to,
0: obviously
3: spend them. But yeah, any donations would be greatly appreciated.
0: Yeah. So I mean, I think we asked this question last time to the both of you. You know, 5 years' time, you know, have you sowed the seeds then for the future of basketball in Liverpool, especially in the community, that it's somewhere they can go in safety and play?
3: Yeah, I would feel like this is definitely taking steps towards that. I feel like the fact that we've even done upgrades to the Caribbean since first got put there.
0: I was going
3: to
0: say, it's never been a while, has it?
3: So people seeing that, like, oh, people can just make a change like that, like it should make other people think that they can do the same.
0: And Obi, I'm assuming local councils are behind you as well. Are they showing their support for the initiative?
2: To my understanding, they are aware of what we're doing. And I have gotten, well, if not from the Liverpool Council themselves, some companies in and around the area, the Toxteth area and in the city, restaurants and social enterprise groups like the Blast Network, they've been a big support. And even Liverpool Noise, media agency company, they've promoted everything that we've posted, reshared it. So it's nice to see that something that we thought that we were just starting by ourselves, other people have come and contribute to in their own way. And it's really pushed us to so many people. I remember during the time that we were promoting starting from the film showcase, the number of people who reshared, liked, and how many people ended up going to, we were touching the thousands. And all of these people were seeing what's happening in Toxteth, what happens when a group of people come together for a cause that is bigger than themselves, bigger than their passion for basketball, contributing to a space where young people can have that safe environment to learn from other people, speak to people older than them as well, and see life in a whole different way. And to say, I have to be honest in saying this, this has been one of the proudest moments of my life, being able to contribute to something like this and see it grow more than I ever thought that it will. It's amazing.
0: But that's the thing, isn't it? I mean, you know, 20, 30 years from now, when, you know, you're both relatively young, but, you know, as I said, you've laid the seeds for these. You know, 20, 30 years from now, your own kids or grandkids or relatives are saying, do you know what? Peter and Obi really put the work in here, and, you know, they're there. This is on them, and the little plaque in the corner maybe with the both your pictures on there.
3: with the backboards as well.
0: Yeah.
3: We're also getting, like, a sheet put in, but behind that sheet, we're going to get a local artist to actually draw some art.
4: So we'll
3: be looking
4: at
3: the backboard instead of just seeing the square. Yeah. We'll have some art. So that will also. Oh, yeah. We won't have our faces there, but
0: I don't know why, though, because when you think about it, you know, you're both putting the work in, so you should be immortalised on the backboard.
4: Statue.
0: But, you know, you should be on the backboard because the both of you have really, you know, thrown yourselves into this. And the community will always be grateful for it, because of the amount of work that you've put in. And, you know, you should be both proud of yourselves for the work you've done.
3: Thank you.
2: I'm just surprised how far it's gone. And one of the best moments, I would say, is we were invited back to That Thing Liverpool to speak about our accomplishments and offer advice to the people that were pitching on the night. And as I was leaving, one of the kids that I know to play basketball in the area came up to me and just thanked myself and Peter for what we've done, that it means a lot. And in that moment in time, you see everything, you see what we've accomplished and everything like that, but for somebody to just tell you thank you, that you've done something here, it meant a lot. And it showed how important the thing that we are contributing to is, and the fact that it is more than us, and it's something that's going to be here long after we've gone on. the 9-to-5 corporate tax world has taken us all the way.
0: Yeah, you've set the legacy basically for the Caribbean Centre of Liverpool, like for years to come. The basketball court will be forever. The people, then the children, and the youth will always be indebted to you two for doing this, and it's your legacy, and both of you, as I say, should be really proud of what you're doing, because it just shows the spirit of the city, basically, doesn't it? Pete's embarrassed here.
2: I mean, it's all been Peter, and I'll give Peter this his flowers right here. Peter started this on a whim by himself, and he raised up a fund, and he was telling other people about it, doing it with media as well, showcasing basketball in and around the city. I'm just the guy that saw what Peter was doing. And then I came on over and said, hey, Peter, this filmmaking thing, he even put me on that. And I said, is there a way I could help you out? And from both of us putting our minds together, we're always looking to work with each other in some way. This just happens to be the way that we ended up working with each other, and we ended up helping a whole lot of people. So it's something I'm really proud of. We crossed paths through basketball, but we built something together as well. It's beautiful.
0: Yeah, it is. Yeah. Yeah. I'm just going to throw it out there. Who's the best duo, Peter, for basketball? Who's the best of three-pointers? Sorry, that was a bit of a sneaky question. I do apologise. Peter, Obi, I'll leave the last word to you. Any events coming up you want to plug, or just remind people on the whole thing. So Pete, we'll start with you, and then Obi will end with you. So go on, Pete, you go first.
3: There's no current set dates on any events, but there are quite a few planned. So please just check out the Instagram at mbyz.corp. That will have loads of photos from any basketball events, just to showcase what has happened. You'll get updates on things which will happen. And yeah, just stay tuned. We are making a difference.
0: For the studio dear listeners, the poor cameraman here has just nearly been hit by the screen, which has fell off. Are you okay?
4: I think that was just a ghost.
0: Obi, last word with you, mate.
2: Yeah, to anybody that wants to see what's happening at the African Caribbean Center, make sure to check out MBYZ on Instagram. You can also look for me, Obim Onyenso. That's OBIM. Onyenso. Sorry for the Scrabble puzzle there, but that's my name. You can find me on there. It's been a pleasure to contribute to the African Caribbean Center, work with Peter Palmer, Marshall, Sadiq, Michael Maher, that's in the studio helping us to take some pictures, and Liverpool Community Radio for giving us this start and giving us our first platform to speak to everybody that's listening.
0: Yeah, that's what we're here for, mate.
2: Yeah, it's... Yeah. I don't have any more words, and I'm usually somebody that has a lot to say, but I'm very excited to see all the young people enjoy themselves on the African Caribbean Centre. Yeah. It's going to be amazing.
0: It is. And Michael's fine. The screen didn't hit him. Pete, thanks very much for coming in. Obi, thanks very much for joining us on the phone. It's been a pleasure to speak to you. Wish you the very best luck, and don't forget, in the future, come back and let us know how it's going, mate.
2: Of course. Thank you for having us.
0: Cheers. No worries. Speak to you soon, mate. Cheers. Thanks, Pete. Bye-bye.
3: Thank you.

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5: 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Liverpool Community Radio, 106.7 FM, DJ Cast on me, Matthew Graham. Kira's over there.
6: Hello.
5: Robin's over here.
6: Hello.
5: Thanks to Peter and Obi on the phone, and Michael as well, who survived the machine, the screen falling down. Yeah. Are we covered? Anyway.
6: He was holding his head going out.
5: Was he?
6: No.
5: Don't you dare. Anyway, New Daddy Croissants. It's the first of the month, 1st of June, which means only one thing. Helen Bishop from Signs of a Rainbow is here. Hello, Hel. How are you?
7: I'm very well. Thank you very much.
5: My, not seen you for a
7: bit. On my holiday in Ibiza.
5: I was going to say. Ah, now. Here we go.
7: I know. What happens in Ibiza stays in Ibiza.
5: Yeah. Yeah. I was going to say, do you want to tell us how it went? But maybe not.
7: No, I was just saying to Steve, I Passion Nightclub, which is in Ibiza Town, is €100 to get into.
5: €100?
7: €100 to get into a nightclub, right? I don't pay £5 to get into a nightclub. No. I don't pay anything to get into a nightclub. everywhere's full of cherries, and the logo for Passion is these sort of two cherries.
5: Yeah, yeah.
7: And
5: yeah.
7: There was these two cherries outside this bar we'd been in and had a drink in. So I had a photograph of me standing by the two cherries, and then my friend put the backdrop of Passion Nightclub behind us so it looked like I was standing outside Passion Nightclub. And I've had quite a lot of response on Facebook saying, oh, you went there. So my street cred's very, very high at the moment.
5: €100?
7: But I didn't go in Passion Nightclub. I had a drink in the bar that had the two cherries.
5: I was going to say, €100.
6: Important lesson not to trust everything you see online.
5: Yeah, exactly. €100. Anyway, what are we talking about this month? Let me guess.
7: We're going to talk about the energy price cap, which came out. It's going up on the 1st of July, and it's going up 13.5%, which is about £200 a year on the average person. And it's a huge, huge increase, because normally it goes up sort of perhaps 1% in the summer, 3%, right? But it's a massive increase, and they're blaming it on the war in Iran and whatever. Yeah. Now, cynically, partly it is because of the war in Iran, but partly because the energy companies have thought we can make a few bob here because they've already bought their gas and electricity and it's sitting in wherever they keep gas and electricity, I don't know, pipes underground or something. But this is like one of the biggest increases that we've had in the energy price cap. But that only applies to people who are on variable tariffs.
5: Right.
7: And that's the sort of default tariff that the energy companies put you on when you've finished your deal or you haven't sort of shopped around or whatever. So most people can actually get off the energy price cap and it shouldn't be affected. So it's going up on the 1st of July, so you've got a month to find a deal and fix it.
5: Right.
7: Now, it has said that the next price increase, the energy price cap, will be about sort of perhaps 2% and then perhaps about 3% in the winter. Mm. But that's all just like crystal ball gazing.
5: Yeah. Yeah.
7: You don't know because it depends whether the conflict carries on or whatever.
5: Yeah.
7: So the sensible thing to do would be to look and fix the best sort of long-term deal you can, because it could go on a while. And even when it's over, you know, it's got to settle back to normal, that sort of thing. And there are deals out there that you can fix, two-year deals. So you're gonna save money. If you do it now, then you'll save a bit of money, and then you'll save a lot of money come July. And people don't actually realise that they're on the energy price cap, because they might have done a deal and sort of signed up for like 2 years, about 3 years ago. Mm. And then they've forgotten, and they're just automatically put on it, and they're automatically going to get these bills that are going to be like £200 more.
5: Yeah.
7: And then, I mean, that's the summer rate. It's going up 13%. So it's not even, you know, winter and cold weather or whatever. If you're going to do a price comparison, what's called whole of market switches, they look at the whole of the market, not just the energy providers that sort of pay to have their name on the top of when you're doing the the price comparison. Uswitch is a whole of market, so that they don't get any money from anybody else. You know, whereas the things like Go Compare and that, they get funding. But you can actually click on it, go down and you find it, and you can click whole of market price comparison. It's also a good idea to join the Martin Lewis Money Energy Saving Club, because they actually will send you emails with alerts to say, this is a good deal that's come out, you know, and whatever. Yeah. And they're a whole of market when they don't make any profit out of that. So, but it's worth it. You can do it in about sort of a quarter of an hour. Just sit there on your phone and switch it, you know, and have a look. I mean, I did one yesterday evening for a friend of mine, sitting in Wetherspoons. You know, he got the ale in, and I got him about good deal for his gas.
5: That's a good deal. That's a good deal.
7: So it's not, you know, you haven't got to go spend 2 hours sitting on a laptop, you know, and whatever. And so it's just done, and then you're fixed in for 2 years, then, so you don't have to worry about that. And then sort of looking, you know, going from energy. Things like broadband deals.
6: Have you changed your broadband?
5: Yeah.
7: You know, have you changed your Sky package or whatever package? I mean, I looked at mine and I'm paying for Disney cartoons or some rubbish. Yeah.
5: That's supposed to be free.
7: I'm paying for some things that I don't watch that my daughter had to have because the dog liked it.
5: Oh, right. Okay.
7: Now, the dog lives in Burnley now, can watch it in Burnley and not in my house. Things like that you don't realise, you know, it's worth checking. Yeah. Mm. You know, ring up your provider and say, have I got stuff on here that I don't need? Sort of thing. See if they, you know, and also the trick is to say, I can't afford to pay this. I'm going to have to leave you.
6: Yeah.
8: Yes.
7: And then can I be put through to disconnections? And then they offer you a deal. And
5: yeah,
7: you
5: that's
7: part
5: it.
7: Of that
5: that's down. Their job, that's isn't it?
7: Yeah, yeah. That works. That does work.
5: Retention's the call.
7: Yeah. Mm. And things like your mobile phone. I saw an advert yesterday. The new Samsung Galaxy something, £54 a month for the phone.
5: I've seen them.
7: You know, when you think, well, what does it do? Yeah. You know, I mean, you make phone calls, you send texts, all right, cameras and stuff.
5: On the internet,
7: but you don't need to pay £54 a month.
5: No.
7: It's just ridiculous.
5: I've seen some for like £78 a month, but that's a new, like, iPhone.
7: Yeah, yeah.
5: Was it, what iPhone are we on now? 17?
6: Oh, 5 billion, yeah.
5: Yeah, 5 billion or something.
7: And it's like a status phone. Yeah. I've never had iPhones. I've never had any sort of Apple Mac stuff. But it's like, oh, look, I've got this. Well, you're stupid then, aren't you? You know, I mean, you can get a cheaper phone that does exactly the same thing.
5: Yeah.
7: And other things as well. I'm talking about sort of saving money today. Things like, you know, you've got phone insurance. They sell your phone insurance with your iPhone. Do you need phone insurance? Is it covered under your house contents insurance? Have you got, you know, items away from the house? If you have, then your phone will be covered under your house contents insurance. You don't need that. Things like breakdown cover for electrical appliances, like a washing machine, a dishwasher. They're a waste of money. Right, especially the older your machine gets, you could have saved that money and bought a new machine with the money that you're paying on the breakdown cover, because they've got to be covered by the manufacturer for sort of a reasonable amount of time.
5: I think it's 10 years, isn't it?
7: So if it breaks within that thing, you can go back to the manufacturer and say, you know, this part's broken, can you fix it?
8: Yeah.
7: So breakdown, you want to get rid of that. That's a waste of money. Yeah. And the things as well, I noticed, I got an email saying, thank you for subscribing to The Sun. Now, I have not subscribed to The Sun. I don't know. And after the first month, you'll be charged at such and such. And I'm thinking, well, I haven't done that. No. I wouldn't subscribe to The Sun anyway. I wouldn't.
5: No, exactly.
7: So I don't quite know how to get out of that, but I'm waiting to see. But things like, you know, like I mean, you've got to pay £6 to read The Echo. What's all that about?
5: We have this. Yeah. We have this debate, and it's one of those where they put it behind paywalls, haven't they? And it's like, you know, if you pay £4.99 a month, you can read every story in The Echo.
8: Yeah,
7: Yeah, there's all published in Manchester anyway. So, so check if you've got something like, you know, like you signed up for a free subscription to a newspaper and not cancelled it.
6: Yeah.
5: Yeah. And if you don't cancel it within, I think, a week of it or the week before it's due to run out, they will just continue to take payments.
7: The worst, not name dropping that, but they did a bit of an article on me in the Financial Times.
5: Oh, hello.
7: A few years back.
5: The pink paper.
7: Yeah, the pink paper, yes, a few years back. So I subscribed.
8: From the Sun to the Financial Times.
7: to read about me in the Financial Times. And, of course, I forget to cancel it. And then it comes to the next month, it was going to be £60-something. Financial Times, £60.
6: Yeah.
7: So they did. I managed to cancel it and they gave me up. But things like that, things like subscriptions that you pay yearly for, and it's on what's called a continuous payment arrangement.
5: Yeah.
7: So they can take it out, you know, even without telling you.
5: Sometimes people won't realise they pay on the card, and they'd be like, "Oh, that's fine, you know, you've done that." But then those details saved. Then 12 months time,
6: they'll take it out on
5: the same card. The only way you get out of that if they say, "Well, you can't cancel it," is to actually cancel the card.
7: It's based on the 16-digit long number on the card.
5: Yeah.
7: So if you get a new card, then it obviously they can't.
6: Get you that way.
7: But things, you know, things like car insurance, house insurance, if you paid that sort of continuous payment arrangements, they just like automatically renew it.
6: Yeah.
7: And often it's going to be more expensive than what you can, you know, you can find a cheaper deal. Even with them, you can find a cheaper deal.
6: Yeah.
7: So be very careful if you are paying on your card, your 16-digit card.
5: Yeah.
7: And don't forget that it's sort of coming out. Things like that. And things like, say Microsoft yearly subscriptions and McAfee, security stuff and like that. Yeah. That's all that. And even other things like, you know, a membership of a book club or a gym or
6: something. Yeah, or,
7: anything
6: like that.
7: Just go through your bank statements and have a look and see what you can cancel.
5: If something doesn't add up, then think it's like these. Right, it's like you see these policies on TV. You know, like I'm not going to name the company. Like, you know, over 50s policy. You know, pay £6 a month and then blah, blah, you know, for your time period. And when your time comes, it's covered. But if you very read the small print, it goes may exceed. So basically you're not going to get it fully back.
7: If you're over 50, it's not worth you taking out a life insurance policy because you're better off putting the money in the high interest account because you'll actually make more money than what they'd pay out.
5: Yeah.
6: Right.
7: Because if you're going to have a life insurance policy, then you need to be like in your 20s and 30s.
5: Absolutely.
7: And you also need to think about what are you having the policy for if you've got a wife, a husband, if you've got children.
5: Yeah.
7: You know, have you got insurance through your work for critical injury cover and stuff like that? Do you have a mortgage and that? And for some people, actually, having life insurance it's not worth it. They're better off saving the money, and taking out a funeral plan. I know that sounds a bit grim.
5: No, it doesn't, because when you think about it, a funeral costs a lot of money.
6: Mm,
5: I mean, nowadays, I think it's up to about £4,500-£5,000
6: to bury someone.
5: And some of these funeral plans do actually, you know, lock in the price as it is today.
6: Mm-hmm.
5: So if you die in 10, 15, 20 years' time, by the time they bury someone, you're talking maybe double of what it is today.
7: Yeah. So having a funeral plan. And also, if you're getting pension credit and, you know, that's affected by savings, having a funeral plan, it doesn't count as part of your savings. So it might be worth sort of, if you're going over the 16,000, it's going to affect it. It was actually whack 4,000 of it in a funeral plan.
6: And
7: you don't have to spend the 4,000 on the funeral.
5: No.
7: You know, you can have it, get it back again.
5: Yeah.
7: But that doesn't count as savings. So it sort of like ring fences it out of your savings and that. So, So there's all sorts of things that you need to check. You know, do sort of a spring clean of your finances.
6: Good tips.
7: And have a little look. Advice. But definitely, you need to do your gas and electricity. And that is, now what was I going to mention? Oh, that's it. As I did say, I'm in the Metro Ibiza.
5: Yes.
7: And what the thing was, the people said, oh, it's going to be huge queues, it's going to be a nightmare, you know.
5: Was this for the passport?
7: Facial recognition, right?
9: Yes.
7: I beat an airport, nothing.
5: Nothing?
7: Okay. Nothing. They even, because I have special assistance at the airport, they said, have you got passport? Passport. I gave the man my passport. He went away with it and put it on the counter by some man who was, like, over there.
5: Yeah.
7: And then just wheeled me through. So I don't think the man who looked at the passport even saw me face.
5: Just like, yeah.
7: So that, I mean, it might not be the same in other airports, but I think a lot of the airports are thinking, this is too much hassle, this.
5: Yeah.
7: Because of the sheer amount of people.
5: Absolutely.
7: But I was talking to a few people while we were there, and one of the things that is important if you are booked, because people say, I'm not booking holiday abroad, oh, no, we might get stuck because of, airplane fuel, there won't be anything. If you're going to book a holiday abroad, then book a package holiday. Right? Don't get a hotel and then get your flight separate, because then if your flight is cancelled, you've still got to pay for your hotel because you've done it as a separate deal.
5: Yeah.
7: Whereas if it's in a package holiday, then they've got to provide another way of getting you to your destination or give you compensation, because it's all in one package and that.
5: Yeah.
7: So you're better off doing that. You're better off doing it anyway, really, but especially at the moment in case it gets, the flight gets cancelled or something like that.
5: Yeah.
7: At least you'll get some sort of compensation, or they can even have to fly you out on a different airline. You know, if EasyJet they can't fly, they could move you to Ryanair. There you go.
5: Oh.
7: And get you back out there. You know, so you've got your hotel and that. So you need to think about that, and also make sure you have holiday travel insurance.
5: Yeah. You always say this every time.
7: I do, and it's amazing. I was talking to this couple, and they said, we're in the apartment block that we were in, and they got like 2-3 kids, and she said, oh yeah, 3 kids, and she said, oh yeah, we couldn't afford the travel insurance.

0: But we had to pay, obviously. But then the insurance, when we came back, the insurance then, because we had insurance, we then claimed it back and they then paid, you know, that.
1: And also, especially now, because Great Britain's not in Europe.
0: Yeah, exactly.
1: As well. So, it, I mean, you should have your GHIT card, which is free. Don't pay to have a GHIT card. You should have that, and that should sort of give you reciprocal cover. But if it's anything sort of major, you know, you need your travel insurance. It's so important. I don't understand if people can afford to go on holiday, why they haven't got travel insurance.
0: It's true, isn't it?
1: Because for people without any underlying conditions, it's something like about 15 quid.
0: That's what I mean. Yeah.
1: You know, it's what you'd spend on a meal deal in the airport.
0: You say somewhere else. It is June, and we talk about our the benefits PIP. Now, apparently this change is happening this month, and can you explain them? Because some people, I've read somewhere and I've seen people say these changes are coming in, whereas some are good, some are bad.
1: Right.
0: What's your understanding of it?
1: The press are bang out of order.
0: Mm. Okay.
1: Right. And they keep putting all these things in, oh, this is happening, blah, blah, blah, blah, blah, blah, blah. And it's like a headline and somebody in a wheelchair crying, you know, and all this business. Right, what's coming in, right, first of all, is that for people who've got a long-term condition,
0: right,
1: that what they're saying is that instead of reviewing them every 3 years, which
0: is standard,
1: they're going to review them on a five-year basis. I don't know why they can't review them on a 10-year basis.
0: Well, but
1: then the assessment providers get, because they get paid per assessment.
2: Yeah.
1: So they're looking at sort of extending the length of time that somebody who's got a long-term condition. I mean, as you know, I do work with deaf people, so why are they reviewed every 3 years?
0: Yeah, exactly.
1: Well, deaf. Oh, you're still deaf.
2: It's like going to change. And when you hear about, like, an amputee, and it's like, well, it's not going back.
0: You're right.
1: So complete waste of money, that. But so they're doing that. Then there's also the changes from July with regard to motability, in that you're going to have to pay the VAT on the amount that you advance payment for your car, and also on the insurance premium, which is going to add, they reckon, about a £400 more to people who are getting a mobility car as from July.
0: Yeah.
1: And also the mileage has gone down from 20,000 to 10,000. But there's been a petition which is gaining momentum to say that that's not fair, because a lot of disabled people use their car to go to appointments to specialists, you know, and whatever.
0: Yeah.
1: Or they live in rural areas and they've got to travel 20 miles to the doctors, what I mean, or whatever. Yeah. So there's a big campaign, because it's sort of making disabled people second class citizens, sort of thing.
2: Yeah.
1: Oh, you're disabled, so you can't use your car, sort of thing.
0: Yeah.
1: And then I don't know whether you've been reading about this little black box or whatever it's called.
0: Oh, I've heard about this.
1: It does not work at all, right? It's totally faulty, and it's producing all sorts of wrong readings and whatever. And I was reading about this lady, and her two daughters, she can't drive. She's disabled. She's got a mobility car, and her two daughters are in the people on the insurance and that. And her one daughter went on holiday to India, so switched her Bluetooth off, and she got a letter to say that they'd sent a message to her daughter saying, put your Bluetooth back on, because it's got to be connected to the car.
0: Yeah.
1: Even though you're not in it, right? And her daughter didn't reply, so they've actually suspended her daughter from the policy.
0: Right.
1: So they've taken her daughter off the policy for not complying with the rules, right? Which has now meant that her daughter, in theory, has been refused insurance.
0: It's
1: going to affect her daughter getting car insurance for
3: herself,
0: terrible.
1: Right?
2: Jeez,
1: and then we've had other ones about it, a tractor saying she was doing this, that, and the other, and she was walking around Tesco's, and it was tracking her phone in Tesco saying that she was going over roundabouts.
2: My God.
1: It's completely not fit for purpose.
2: Yeah, yeah.
1: So, and I've forgotten somebody's MP, right? Somebody's went to their MP, and the MP went down to meet Motability, and they've suspended

0: the use of these black boxes or whatever, while they look into it in more detail.
1: Well, they're going to have to, aren't they?
2: Yeah.
0: This was all to do with, because they changed from Ross and Alliance, who've been the insurers for Motability for years.
1: Oh yeah. They were always very good.
0: And it's changed to Direct Line.
1: And
0: Direct Line is sort of saying we don't want cars that have had crashes, so we're going to monitor the people driving.
2: And
0: it seems like it was you're not supposed to drive after 10 o'clock at night. You're not supposed to make more than 6 journeys in a day. And then someone was saying, well, I take my children to school and come back. So I pick my children up from school and come back.
1: That's 4.
0: And then I take my son to football and come back. Right? So that's 6 journeys. So does that mean I can't go shopping? And then people were writing and saying, well, you're disabled. You shouldn't be driving people around in your car. It's not for your children. It's for you. But if you're disabled,
3: you still have to take your children to school.
1: Exactly.
0: So it's an us and them, and let's bring the little three-wheel trikes back.
3: The thing that always drives me, all these things like rolling out all these black boxes and like enforcing all these rules. It's those things are really expensive to do, and that. You know, I assume that cost gets passed from the companies running it to back to the government, because they wouldn't do it if they weren't getting the money back for it. And it's like, if the whole goal of this is, oh, well, disabled people are too expensive, it's like all of these punitive measures cost more than just letting people get on with their lives.
2: Yeah.
0: It's been seen to do something.
3: Yeah.
0: And this has all been stirred up by reform, sadly.
1: Yeah. Yeah.
0: And it becomes a political thing. Yeah. And then Labour thinking, oh, we've got to be seen to do something because we're frightened of reform.
3: Yeah. Yeah.
0: And then Kemi Badenoch is tootling off. And I mean, they were just the same when they were in power, so I don't know what she's on about.
2: Yeah.
0: But it's been a real have a go with disabled people. And at the moment, they're having a go at people who've got blue badges and saying, there's a huge, black market and blue badges. I mean, if you haven't got high rate mobility for PIP,
1: you can't get a blue badge.
0: You can't get a blue badge automatically. You've got to go through hoops. And I've just done an application form for a gentleman who's got attendance allowance, and he's got cancer and he's got all sorts of things.
3: Yeah.
0: And the form, because he doesn't qualify automatically.
2: Yeah.
0: It's really onerous. It took me about 2 hours, I know what I'm doing.
1: Yeah.
0: You know, to the wording and everything. So it's not easy to get a blue badge at all.
2: No. They don't want you to get one, do they?
0: And then they're saying about, oh, you shouldn't have blue badges if you've got ADHD or something like that. Now it depends on what sort of thing you're talking about. I'm helping a family at the moment whose daughter's gets DLA, but she doesn't get the mobility part. Now, they could do with a blue badge. I mean, we're challenging the mobility thing, right? She's autistic. She's non-verbal. She's 5, and she's a nightmare. They have to keep hold of her. She has to have a strap on her arm to stop her running away.
3: Yeah.
0: All the car has to be the child lock and everything. She worked out how to get out of a child seat so she can open the things like that. She's tried to climb out of the window in the car.
3: Mm.
0: They've had to stop the car because she's climbing over the front seat while they're driving and all sorts of things like that. So they need to be able to park near to a
2: safety.
0: The shop
3: walk
0: or something.
3: All the way across the car park. Yeah.
0: You know, instead of parking.
2: Miles away.
0: Now, what's wrong with that? That's not like mild ADHD. I mean, it was saying she's escaped from school. She's climbed over the fence and escaped from school. And she needs constant
2: supervision.
0: I mean, in those instances, you should be able to.
2: This should be judged case by case, isn't it?
1: Yeah, absolutely. Yeah. That's the thing.
0: People have been saying that they've actually been abused so much that they've stopped going out and using their blue badge, because people say, what's wrong with you?
2: Oh, gosh.
0: You know, and it is, because I had a row with a lady in the motorway service station toilet queue, I was waiting to go into the disabled toilet, and I've got a radar key and all this, and this woman said to me, this is a baby change. I said, no, it's not. It's a disabled toilet with baby changing facilities. And she said, my baby needs her nappy changing. And I said, and I need to go to the toilet. But there's nothing wrong with you.
1: But not all disabilities are visible.
0: So I said to her, sorry, what do you mean there's nothing wrong with me? So she said, well, you're not in a wheelchair. I said, yeah, but you don't have to be disabled. You don't be in a wheelchair to be disabled. So there was a big queue behind us. This is like summer and we're going to Cornwall on holiday.
1: Yeah.
0: So I pulled my T-shirt up and I said, see that? That's the scar where I had the huge cancerous tumour removed from my bowel and then a third of my bowel cut away. Mm. Is that disabled enough for you?
1: And what'd
0: she
1: say?
0: She just looked at me. Yeah. And a couple of people behind were like sort of clapping. You know, but you shouldn't assume, should you? You know.
3: Yeah,
0: but I think the sad state of affairs, the political parties have now made disabled people frightened of going out.
1: Yeah.
0: Because of what other people, you know, are saying to them.
2: It's absolutely,
0: you know, and therefore the grace of God. Could anybody, you know, you could get knocked down by a bus and find yourself in a wheelchair tomorrow, you know.
2: Yeah.
0: So you should think of these things.
1: Exactly.
2: You really don't know anybody else's story.
1: You don't?
2: That's the thing, isn't it?
1: You know, as I said, all disabilities aren't visible, you know, and it is one of those.
0: You know, I mean, you could have a mental health problem.
2: Yeah.
0: You could be visually impaired.
2: Yeah.
3: You could need to change like a stoma bag or something.
1: Yeah,
3: like
1: exactly.
3: That.
1: Yeah.
3: And someone could
0: look completely
3: young and healthy and still have something like that. Yeah.
1: Absolutely.
0: I think it's a sad state of affairs. So at the moment, there's no changes apart from those little ones, which aren't that important, really.
1: Yeah.
3: Mm-hmm.
0: Until the TIMSS report comes out in October.
1: Ah, no, that's going to be interesting.
0: Now, if you remember last year, the Labour government were going to change the rules for PIP where you had to get 4 points for one activity to be able to qualify for PIP. So a lot of people get 2 points for lots of activities, but you have to get 4 for one. And Liz Kendall was the Secretary of State for Department of Work Pensions at the time, and she was reading this out. And then several Labour backbenchers said they weren't going to support it.
3: Mm.
0: So they were going to get defeated by their own party. And it was actually wonderful viewing. I just watched it for about 5 hours. And then in the end, some little sort of civil servants came scurrying to her with this piece of paper in their hand saying, we're scrapping this.
1: Yeah.
0: Because, you know, we're going to lose. And she sort of had to like backtrack, which was really good. And that's how comes to Stephen Timms is supposed to be doing this review to look at how he can change PIP. Now, he's supposed to be consulting disabled charities, disabled people, disability-friendly employers, right?
1: Yeah.
0: It'll be interesting to see how much consultation has gone on. But that report will be coming out in the autumn, and then obviously they'll be looking to change PIP. As a result of what is in that report.
3: Yeah.
0: But it'll have to go to like a consultation process, you know, through Parliament and that. So no changes as such are going to be coming in till next year anyway.
1: Yeah.
0: So if you are thinking of applying for PIP, I'd apply for it now and not wait till next year, in case they get nasty with people.
1: Yeah. You know, with the changes, as you say, the review period, if people are getting PIP now, does that mean... So they do a review next year, it then gets extended, or they still have to go through the review, or what?
0: What seems to be happening, because, as I said, the assessment companies get paid for every assessment they do. Say you've got an award till 2028.
1: Mm.
0: They seem to be calling you to review it 12 months before, because obviously they get paid, don't they?
1: Mm.
0: So it doesn't sort of run till the date it says on it, it's going to run till. They did extend them previously because of COVID.
1: Yeah.
0: A lot of people's awards got extended, but that was due to COVID. Mm. At the moment, there's a backlog, ridiculous backlog. But they don't seem to be extending the awards. So the backlog's actually becoming bigger and bigger and bigger.
1: Yeah.
0: And there's a ridiculous backlog for access to work applications, and they're not getting processed, which means that disabled people can't go to work, which is the idea of the government, because they can't get an access to work budget to help them go to work, which is another nonsense.
1: Exactly.
0: It's a bit like these NEETs and oh, all these young people are on benefit scrounging. Well, no, they're not. There's no jobs for them.
1: Hey, we spoke about this at the top of the show.
3: We talked about this at the top of the show, didn't we?
1: Because
3: and there's all, well, there's things in here about, like, oh, the public have said that they want young people on benefits to be kicked off benefits for not trying hard enough. And it's like, well, first off, that's already a little bit what happens. And second, like, that's not going to magically make there be enough jobs.
1: Yeah.
0: You know, and make it harder benefits for young people are a pittance anyway.
3: Yeah.
0: You know, you'd have to like live at home with your parents and you know, just have like a little bit of money. But there aren't any jobs. Mm. You know, the apprenticeship system doesn't work. What you're taught in school doesn't get you ready for the world of work.
1: True.
0: I mean, I don't know what happened to work experience. I mean, when I was teaching, the kids did work experience in year 10 and they did it again in year 12.
1: Doesn't exist anymore.
0: You know,
3: I think they lost funding for that in my school.
1: I don't think there was an interesting
3: story, actually. The University of Manchester instituting a work experience program for all of their undergraduates, which should really help people, but obviously that's no good to people who have already graduated now.
1: Yeah.
3: But, yeah.
0: You know, I mean, Liverpool had a very strong work experience, you know, like in the government, in the council, you know, in education.
3: Yeah. Yeah.
0: And they had a load of different employers that were prepared to take you on work experience. And they used to have careers talks in St. George's Hall. Liverpool were very, very proactive.
4: Yeah.
0: And, I mean, I've had students that have got jobs out of their work experience. I had two students that went to HSBC Bank and both got jobs there, you know, and went on and things like that. Yeah. Work experience is invaluable.
1: Yeah.
4: Completely.
0: Because you might, I mean, I had one girl, she wanted to be a vet and she went to the, you know, the city farm in Walton.
1: Oh, yeah.
0: And she her mum bought her like a Lacoste white tracksuit to go to this city farming thing.
4: Yeah.
0: And when I went to see her, she was covered in mud.
1: Yeah.
0: And in this white Lacoste tracksuit. And I said, what are you doing? And she said, I'm looking for the ferret. The ferret's escaped. She'd been sort of on the floor and all sorts trying to get this ferret. And then she said to me, I don't want to be a vet, miss. Yeah. So that was useful.
4: It was useful.
0: She decided she didn't want to be a vet.
3: Yeah. Quite a lot of people I've spoken to have had a thing of like, well, they picked their A-level, they picked their GCSEs and then they picked their A-levels when they were still children, had no idea of work experience. And now they've done like degrees and stuff and they're like, I actually don't... Increasingly, I think this industry isn't for me, but they're so invested in it now because they had to make all these decisions before they had any information.
4: It's a shame, really, isn't it? Because it does kind of lean into, we need to look bigger and broader at the national curriculum, and is it really fit for purpose for 21st century and
0: especially for children who aren't academically inclined.
4: Completely.
0: You know, because you've got kids that who were, you know, it used to be that you did woodwork and metalwork and
4: brilliant practicals.
0: You know, childcare.
4: Yeah.
0: What happened to child? I mean, we had kids walking around with these dolls that cried and wet themselves.
1: Yeah.
0: You know, and then they I'm never having kids because the parents are saying, well, they need shut feeding. That bloody doll up because it's crying in the middle of the night.
4: That's right.
0: And I can remember my brother made a table and he still got it. It's in his house now. He made it with tiles and, you know, wood and all this lot. He was dead proud of it. You know, because he did woodwork in school. Yeah. But you don't do things like that anymore.
1: No, they don't, do they? No. I mean, it's all IT or CDT, is it?
3: When I was in school, CDT,
0: craft design and technology.
3: They changed all of it, all the DT, because I did GCSE and DT, but they changed it so the focus was mostly on, like, marketing, which was really, like, I was like, I came here to learn how to sew. Why am I having to do all PowerPoints about marketing? Well, this was Michael Gove's big idea. He's like, we're going to make everyone small business owners. The IT, we had a really weird thing with, like, they made mandatory GCSE IT, but the curriculum was, even when I was in school 10 years ago, it was like 10 years old. So we were learning about, like, well, this is what a LAN network is. And it's like, well, those don't really exist anymore and haven't since the 90s. Can you tell me anything useful for now?
0: The trouble with that as well is that successive governments and successive education ministers, this is a good idea, right? Mm. We'll do this, right? But what they don't realise is that they keep changing these things and the school is left with 3,000 textbooks.
3: Yeah,
0: there's no use anymore because they're out of date. Now, with regard to like financial education in school, which I'm absolutely passionate about, and they don't do it anymore, they brought it in the national curriculum, and it's tucked into the maths curriculum.
3: Yeah.
0: So you do like about a chapter of it in GCSE maths somewhere that you don't actually realise it's talking about financial education. So you don't have proper financial education.
4: Yeah.
0: And to me, that's more important than history, geography, you know, in a lot of ways.
4: Incredibly important. They're kind of, it's light, because this is, you're equipping them for life and, you know, all the challenges the grown-up world.
0: Things like, you know, understanding your bank account, understanding your tax code.
4: Oh, yeah.
0: What, you know, how to get a mortgage, what does your credit score mean? You know, all sorts of stuff like that. And they haven't got an idea. They haven't got a clue. And they don't realise that getting a mobile phone that they can't afford to pay for and missing one payment then affects your credit ratings.
4: Yeah.
0: Mm.
1: That's it, isn't it?
4: No, it does. You know,
0: so then you go to get a loan to buy a car and you find you can't because your credit rating's bad.
4: Yeah.
0: And you don't think of these things because you're not taught them.
4: Yeah.
0: And they don't teach them in the maths curriculum because they haven't got time.
4: No.
0: Because they've got to get everybody
4: through those
0: A-star maths.
1: True.
4: Yeah, pass the exams and... Yeah.
1: Absolutely.
4: That's keep Ofsted happy. Yeah.
0: And it's the academies, you see. The academies are businesses and they're there to sort of make money. So they don't want kids who are thick. Sorry to say that.
1: Nope.
0: SEND kids.
1: Yeah.
0: Don't want any of them. We just want the clever ones.
1: That's it.
0: And the ones that sit in the corner and don't make a noise.
1: Yeah. Mm. Well, we've reached the end of the show. Helen, how can people get in touch with yourself at Signs of a Rainbow?
0: Right. If you want to get in touch with me, please email me. Don't look for me on Facebook and send me a message because I can't cope. I mean, you can comment about me standing outside Pasha.
1: Absolutely.
0: And so it's helen@signsofarainbow.com. And I do have a website, which is Signs of a Rainbow. But so you can have a look, and that's got the instructions there where how to get it hold of me and that. And I shall be back in July.
1: You will.
0: How scary is that? Christmas.
3: No. We were saying before the show, someone's going to say
1: the C word.
3: And it's not even July yet. It's already.
4: can't do it.
1: No. Robin, thank you very much indeed.
3: Thank you.
1: You're back next week.
3: I should be. I hope so.
1: Fingers crossed. Andy should be back then. Kira, thank you very much. You are double duty, Sandy, after this.
4: Double duty.
1: Yes.
4: Yeah.
1: Recording Mersey Women.
4: Yeah. Looking forward to it.
1: I think you can have Helen on as a guest. Anyway, thanks for your company. Show's beginning at 6:10 tomorrow morning, over the weekend as well. Stand by for Swerdlone Co., which is next. Thanks for your company. Back tomorrow at 12. Leave with Joseph Locke and goodbye from all of us. We'll see you soon. Bye-bye.
4: Bye-bye.

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0: Right, welcome to tonight. I'm only putting this on because it's going on the radio. Welcome to tonight's edition of the Tiny Croissant Sessions. We've got a couple of good acts on tonight. We've got Nathan.
1: Yeah, aka Thomas Leslie.
0: Thomas Leslie?
1: Yeah, it's my middle name, that.
0: Oh, right, so yeah. Nathan Thomas Leslie.
1: Thank you.
0: Let's give him a big hand.
2: Yeah!
0: You've not done much performing, have you?
1: What'd you say?
0: You've done much performing?
1: No, it's only third time this.
0: So your third gig. Big hand, let's go.
1: Right. Yeah. The first song is a cover of a cover, and it's slipping through me fingers by Declan McKenna.
2: Go on.

Yeah. I actually had the cap on my pocket. I'm an idiot. Thank you very much, my mate. So that was a cover. I'm going to do a mixture tonight of covers of my own. This next one's my own one. It's called Bring on the Sunshine.

Thank you very much. The next song is it's called Oh You Can Sing and Does It Really Mean a Thing, and it's quite a contradictory name because the song pretty much doesn't mean anything. So there you go.

Thank you very much. So I've got another original now, and it's called Watermelon and Love. And I wrote this during the whole October 7th incident, whatever. But a big shout out to Tom Doubtfire, because he's always kept me informed about the Palestine situation. And I was even going to protest because of him back in like 2019, 2020. Around that period anyway, way before that whole predicament, shall we say. But this is called Watermelon Love.

That was Watermelon Love. So the next one is a cover of this next one is called I'll Never Let You In, and I wrote this with me mates. We're in like a little band called The Melts, so I can't take full credit for this one, but it's a joint effort. But yeah, it's called I'll Never Let You In.

0: you very much. How long you got left, do you see?
1: How long do you want?
0: Got a few more, like, do you know what I mean?
1: Keep going,
0: it's right. For where? So the next one's called Bury Your Mind, and I wrote this when I got over like a bad breakup, and I thought I'd come to the end of my mental health episode, and this song just came out like complete flow state. So it's called Bury Your Mind, and it's one of my favourites.

0: Thank you very much. Thank you. Shall you do about two more then, Steve?
1: Yeah, two more.
0: Go on, sir.
1: An encore. You've
0: got to
1: go off and come back on again, though.
0: All right, go on. This one's called Hit Me Your Mind. It's about me ex-bird. Ex-Mrs. Sonny Guy. It's the same one. These, all these songs are the same one, yeah? I'm no casting over me, Steve. Oh, honestly. I'm not bothered, anyway. Well, this is Hit Me With Your Mind.
2: How many times have you shown it?
0: What?
2: How many times have
0: you shown it? None. She doesn't even know.
2: I thought I'd be huge on a bit.
0: Well, this is called Hit Me With Your Mind, anyway.

var. Thank you very much. Okay, so this is the tune I'm going to do first, but it absolutely blitzes my voice. And I couldn't leave it out because it's got a good message to it. It's about us all dancing between the good and the bad. And it's called You and I.

0: Yeah. Do we do what? Is that it now then, Steve?
1: Go on, go on then.
0: I'm trying to think. Okay, I'll go again.

0: go, we got there. Yeah, I'm done now, guys. That's all practice, so. Thank you very much, Steve, for having me. And thanks for Tom for introducing me to Steve as well. Appreciate you. And thanks, everyone, for being here, too.
1: Thanks for coming on tonight, Nathan. Oh, it was brilliant. We'll get you back at some point in the future, I'm pretty sure.
0: I hope so.
1: I'm gonna have to call it quits. I don't want to do anything else. Thank you. We've got loads. Come back next month, Jimmy, if you've not been banned.
2: You're okay, get back up.
1: Right, bit of music now from Steve, who's Ian, Layton.
3: Layton.
1: Yeah, it's a bit early for that. Right, are you? You're going to get plugged in as well, Layton. There you go, Layton. You don't have to do a sound check here. There you go. Whoa.
4: Hello.
1: Hello, Layton.
4: Hello.
1: Say hello to Layton.
4: I haven't played guitar for like about 2 years.
1: It's going to take ages to edit this, you know.
4: That's how we go anyway. This is called As You Go.

0: Yeah. Well done, Leighton. Brilliant.
1: Right, I'm going to sing Amazing Grace for him. I mean, that's a big bad song.

0: One more song, Jimmy.
1: It's a bit of rock and roll, then. Bit of rock and roll, like. Bit fucking sad to me, isn't it?

0: Meow.
1: Jimmy, that's it, Jimmy.
2: You've got to move back now.
0: No, Jimmy.
1: Walk on.
2: Walk on.
1: You can do that at the end.
0: Did you lost your... Oh, was it at the end yet?
1: You can do it at the end, yeah.
0: Oh.
2: We've got a curry for you after Jimmy.

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0: Right, this one's called... it's called Stormy Monday Blues. You can tune a fish, but you can't tune a piano.
1: I tune a fish.

0: Don't let it get you down. That's it, it's over. Thanks very much. That's the end of our set. Thanks, Jimmy, for all the support.
1: Jimmy's.
2: Right, thank you very much for coming
0: to this. Thanks to everyone at the croissants.
2: This is the tiny croissants. I like to. Go on then, Jimmy. Yeah. I shouldn't let you, but you know.
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5: 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And our bank account details are 65255654. That's 65255654. If you'd like more information or more details, then contact me, Steve Farragher, by emailing steve@l-c-r.co.uk. 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
6: 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Film Music Legends. Hello and welcome along to the fifth edition of Film Music Legends. And this month, it's going to be about Howard Shaw. So I think there might be a bit of music from Lord of the Rings played, perhaps. He is now most well known for that in the 21st century, but going back to the late 70s, he has scored many other films, that some of which are pretty famous as well, like Mrs. Doubtfire from 1993 and Big from 1988. So I'll be dropping in the soundtracks from them as well into this hour for you on LCR 106.7. And here's a little bit about Howard Shaw and how he got into film music composing. How did it work out for him to get involved in scoring some of Hollywood's most well-known films of all times? Well, he was born in 1946, and that was in Toronto to Jewish parents. And like so many of the other composers I've already featured in the past editions over the past few months of Film Music Legends, he showed an interest in music early on. It was at the age of 8 or 9, around that age, where he was starting to get proficient at instruments like the piano. And he was only 13 or 14 when he first joined a band as well. He went to summer camp, as many teenagers do in the North American continent, and the connection that he made there would also become pivotal to his future career success.
1: He bumped into someone called Lorna Michaels, who was a TV producer. He also made shows happen as well. He was the one who brought about Saturday Night Live in the 70s, as well as some of the late night talk shows, which had a comic nature to them as well, with many of the guests and a musical side to it as well, as you can imagine. So he ended up collaborating and working with Lorna Michaels, this TV producer, later into the 70s. He'd already also joined a jazz band by then in his 20s called Lighthouse. So things were going places for him already. And when he worked on Saturday Night Live as a director of music, he also appeared in sketches alongside the likes of Dan Aykroyd and John Belushi. Apparently, it was also him that came up with the name The Blues Brothers. He suggested it to them, and that became a really successful movie, didn't it, in 1980. I haven't got this one to play, but the first movie that he scored in 1978 was a low-budget movie, and that was actually costing still about $1.5 million to put together, a Canadian film with a rather dark theme to it, about a man and his ex-wife who was sequestered for her own protection and a series of brutal unsolved murders. So it was these sorts of films that he was working on at first. That was called The Brood. He then started to collaborate with David Cronenberg, and he made films in a genre that was dubbed body horror, an emerging new genre that really explored the dark side of humanity and behaviours. And he scored quite a few of those films going into the early 80s. And then also one in 1985 that was directed by Martin Scorsese, the director of The Godfather fame. That one was called After Hours in 1985. But the first piece I'm going to play in this hour dedicated to the film music of Howard Shore is from The Fly in 1986. This was a remake of a horror film in 1957, adapted from a novel. A man invents a teleportation device, and I think you know what's going to happen. One time he steps in it and he doesn't realise there's a fly inside it. Everything seems fine at first, but then he starts eventually transforming more and more into a human hybrid with a fly. So that's truly nightmarish, isn't it? Houseflies are bad enough at the size they are when they're just houseflies. So let's play the theme that Howard Shore wrote to open this film. That's the first bit of music on tonight's Film Music Legends.

One of the things that he does very well is create a very moody and tense atmosphere, which suits many of the films that he has been working on up until this point as well, particularly as he scored nearly every David Cronenberg film in his career, from the 1978 film The Brood onwards, except for one that he didn't do, which was The Dead Zone in 1983, which had a soundtrack written by Michael Kamen, if you've heard of him. So now we're going to move forward to his first really family-friendly film that he ever made a soundtrack for. And it was also one of the ones that really propelled the fame of Tom Hanks. It was not Tom Hanks' first film in the 80s, but this is the one that really turned him into a Hollywood A-lister, I would say. In 1988, he played the part of a 13-year-old boy who was dissatisfied with the height that he was at because he failed to get onto a fairground ride for safety reasons, and therefore he couldn't impress his teenage crush. He made a wish that he could become bigger. It was literally granted the next day when his body had transformed into that of an adult size. And of course, Tom Hanks was now the actor that played him. So this is one of the most gentle and more whimsical pieces that Howard Shore had produced so far, totally in the spirit of this Hollywood family-friendly blockbuster. This is the opening theme to a film that was simply called Big.

He did return to working with David Cronenberg straight after this. In the same year, he worked on Dead Ringers, and then, as we move forward to 1991, that was a year in which he worked on another of David Cronenberg's films, one called Naked Lunch, but one film that he would work on that came out in that same year, 1991, was another huge Hollywood success, but also, like the majority, and perhaps maybe even the exclusive content of David Cronenberg's films, it was in the horror genre firmly. A psychological horror that is very famous. It's called The Silence of the Lambs, starring Jodie Foster as an FBI rookie who wants to get the advice of a serial killer who's already been put behind bars. And that, of course, is the character played by Anthony Hopkins in the film, Hannibal Lecter, which is a character with so much notoriety, he has arguably become more famous than even Anthony Hopkins has through the films that he's starred in. Well, since he's got so much experience in what Jodie Foster is looking for, she's trying to figure out the possible modus operandi of a serial killer who is so ruthless that he usually skins his female victims. Since he's probably also experienced himself in such matters, she turns to Hannibal Lecter for some advice. And so, obviously, this score is going to be another one that is dark and moody. But Howard Shore had so much practice during the 80s writing this kind of music that he's produced, obviously, another perfectly fitting theme for this. So, going to go with the opening titles here from The Silence of the Lambs to sum up the spirit of this film as well, from 1991.

As we now move to 1993, after this Silence of the Lambs theme I've just played, he again gets some light and shade in the variety of music that he produces, because the projects he's writing music for also has that light and shade as well. He's mostly written for some of the darker theme movies, but like Big, he's about to write a score for another of Hollywood's big family-friendly successes, and another one that is pivotal to an actor's career, just as Tom Hanks was propelled to A-list status by Big. This also did wonders for Robin Williams' career, not that appearing as the genie in Disney's Aladdin didn't do that already. That film and that role as the genie really allowed him to unleash his spontaneous and improvisational lively comedy that he injected straight into the character, just like he did as the DJ who worked on the Forces radio station in Good Morning Vietnam, and also in this film in 1993. It was based around improvising a character so that he could see his children after a divorce settlement left him with limited access. He was able to see them in a different way, and the very title of the film was improvised in the plot from him just spotting a couple of newspaper headlines. Mrs. Doubtfire. He doted on the kids, but with Robin Williams' character in the film, Daniel Hilliard, not able to see them, his estranged ex-wife, played by Sally Field, now advertises for a nanny. She doesn't anticipate Daniel applying for the part and donning a disguise and an improvised Scottish accent and playing the role of an elderly Mary Poppins, almost like a character who would keep the kids in line and keep the house in order in the way that he never did within his own marriage. And so he was able to see his own children again. There was often scenes of improvised madness, particularly in the part I'm about to play from the film, in which he had to keep this charade up by any means possible. And so the score follows this by being of a light-hearted, whimsical tone. It gets out the pizzicato strings. That's what it always does, a scene like that. And this is the scene of a part of the film that takes place in Bridges Restaurant. He has to be present at a family meal, which he gets to enjoy playing the part of Mrs. Doubtfire along with his kids, and now the new boyfriend that he has to tolerate as well. At the same time, he can't let an opportunity go when he works at a TV station and he is noticed playing the character of Mrs. Doubtfire. And his boss thinks it's a great idea, potentially for a TV show in which he could star. The only thing is, he wants to meet at the restaurant to talk about it at the very time that the family meal is set to take place. He improvises a way to pull this off, which involves making the unusual request that they sit in the smoking section, and he has to dash between two sections of the restaurant because his boss is sat in the non-smoking section. He'd made such a scene about a smoking advert before corrupting the children, hadn't he? And then he does this. So the music perfectly captures this chaotic energy, so we're going to listen to that now. This is the theme from the Mrs. Doubtfire score for Bridges Restaurant.

So all he does is ship boxes in the TV station, but then he has a little play in the sets, and that's what leads to his break, which is nice. That's a great little piece as he has to split himself in two. And in Bridges Restaurant, which is the name of the piece. So we're now in 1993 with that one from Mrs. Doubtfire. You are tuned into an hour all about the music of Howard Shore, who is another of Hollywood's most prolific movie soundtrack composers. And we're going through his career chronologically, having started in the late 70s, we're now at 1993 with Mrs. Doubtfire. The Lord of the Rings material is just shortly ahead of us. Mrs. Doubtfire never got a sequel, although one was written, it never came to be filmed. Unfortunately, also because of what happened with Robin Williams, unfortunately, he left us in 2014. So now we're going to go to another film from 1993, and it's going back to a much more adult nature again. One of the biggest films of the year, with a big soundtrack as well, with songs from UB40, I Can't Help Falling In Love With You, that cover they did that reached number one, and also Shaggy's Oh Carolina that featured on the soundtrack. It was another adult film success. It was another big film for Sharon Stone following the success of Basic Instinct a year earlier. She would find herself being watched in a voyeuristic way by the owner of her apartment. She lived in an apartment block, which was the Sliver apartment block, hence the name of the film. It was based on a 1991 novel. The owner of the apartment block had set up a CCTV system so complex it would show what everybody was up to in every room of every apartment. So I think we know why he wanted to do that. And Sharon Stone was up against him. So he lived in the apartment block and had this massive bank of monitors. It looked like it was looking after a bank or something, bank of monitors. He could have got away with saying it was some elaborate gaming setup had it been the 2010s, but in the 90s, it was still slightly more simple times. This is the theme that plays second on the soundtrack when Carly, Sharon Stone's character, moves into the apartment block. So it is Carly Comes to Sliver.

Saxophone seems right at home, doesn't it, in this score, obviously, for this film. So we got ones from Philadelphia, The Client, and of course Lord of the Rings to follow. Legendary film soundtracks from equally legendary films. Each week, this programme explores through the works of the most legendary film composers who have composed the most well-known film music of all time. Film Music Legends. We're just going into the end of 1993 and 1994, I think, with this one. Especially if you watch films in the cinema in the UK, particularly then, before the internet and the ability to pirate them, they did tend to release them 6 months later than in the US, which is when you might have got to see this one, which is called Philadelphia. This was also one of Tom Hanks' most famous roles that he's ever had. He's had so many roles, but this one was particularly memorable as well. It was a legal-based film, but unlike a John Grisham novel, it was more like a legal drama rather than a thriller, although it made the same sort of moral points that some of the John Grisham novels also did. The film's title is simply Philadelphia, the city in which it was set. The law firm operated in that city, and it's about discrimination and the brutally unfair treatment of a man with a terminal illness. AIDS was very much still an issue in the early 90s, and ways to manage the condition had not really been found yet by this point. When HIV crossed into AIDS, it was usually a terminal condition, and that was what the character that Tom Hanks played faced in this film. He worked as a lawyer, and the law firm simply wanted to get rid of him as he further battled the disease. Tom Hanks literally managed to lose weight to fulfil his role in this film, so that shows the dedication that he does show as an actor to play some of the parts that he's played. They used technicalities to get rid of him, but he managed to take them on and take them to court, and that's what this was all about. So we're going to play the opening theme to Philadelphia. There was also the song Streets of Philadelphia by Bruce Springsteen, which was also a hit in the charts as well, taken from the same film.

So we're into 1994 with that one. This is Film Music Legends. It's all about the work of Howard Shore. The next one I'm going to play for you actually does come from one of the many Hollywood films that's been adapted from John Grisham's prolific line of legal thrillers. The latest to be adapted into a film in 1994 was The Client, that starred Susan Sarandon and Tommy Lee Jones. The plot was fairly typical of the sorts of things that John Grisham's novels tend to be about. It was a young lad, I think he was 13 in the film. He saw a lawyer attempt to commit suicide, which actually traumatised him, and he then had these connections to the mob who he'd seen too much, and his life was in danger, and that's the sort of thing that the plot was. He'd seen too much. And his life was in danger, and that's the sort of thing that the plot was about. I can't actually summarise it as that easily.

In 1994, with that one, John Grisham's The Client, it was the main theme. Hollywood started adapting lots of his novels, and that was the first time that Howard Shore had written a soundtrack to score one of those adaptations. So some of the next work that he did involved in 1996 what I think might have actually been a final project with David Cronenberg. It was another edgy film that he did, simply called Crash. It was about a group of people, and it is a bit awkward to describe on the radio. They were, shall we say, excited by either being involved in car crashes themselves or watching them happen, and it was based on a 1973 novel. He then also went on to do several other films, such as in 1998, the film called Analyze This, which had Billy Crystal, who was forced to become a counsellor to a member of the mob. And then, at the end of the decade, he was contacted by Peter Jackson, who had a massive project for him to do, that he became the most famous of all the work that he had done so far for composing. It involved almost real-time composing of the entire film, which in the unedited versions is over 9 hours long. He produced a score for everything that happened in the movie, even longer than its length. His score followed the real-time events of the movie. This is the live-action adaptation of J.R.R. Tolkien's The Lord of the Rings, the first time Peter Jackson would gain permission off the Tolkien estate to make a live-action movie based on Tolkien's work for the first time. There had been an attempt at making an animation before. It was made, that was back in 1978, but it was never completed due to financial constraints or a budget problem. So they had to reuse parts of the animation they'd already done to finish the story or to summarise what was left of it quickly. But these would be completed, albeit having to abridge quite a bit of Tolkien's expansive story. The first volume was Fellowship of the Ring, the first of three films in a trilogy. So we're going to play some of Howard Shore's music from that. It makes a lot of use of arpeggios, a lot of transitions between minor and major chords to symbolise the battle between good and evil and the light and shade in this story, which has a contrast between the light and comfortable, serene and peaceful Shire where the hobbits reside and where the adventure begins. And a theme for that that is taken off the soundtrack. We're going to play part of it within this one. And also the general minorized main theme that represents the quest and the darkness at the time in the world of Middle-earth. Peter Jackson had to look at what corners of the earth that he could actually film this that wouldn't look like it was filled with too much evidence of modern life. So he found the rugged landscape of New Zealand most suited. Howard Shore went out there to work on the soundtrack as well as doing it at times by the early video conferencing that existed before Skype on the dial-up internet back in 1999, planning out this epic soundtrack. So we're going to play this theme, which is actually taken off the complete recordings of the Fellowship of the Ring soundtrack. It was put out after the main soundtracks were released and actually contains closer to the full score that Howard Shore actually composed. In this, we have the tension that is present in the story, as Gandalf calls at Frodo's comfortable hobbit hole of Bag End to persuade him to take, and I'm going to have to go into a little bit of the

story to describe the context of this music, he has to take the one ring that he possesses that he got off his uncle, who really didn't want to part with it, that took place during the prequel, The Hobbit. He just found it on the floor. Gollum was another hobbit, and he used to be. He's become a wretched wraith, a creature that is absolutely desperate to get the ring back, and even changed his physical appearance. And now he is after Frodo when he is persuaded by Gandalf to take the ring out of the comfortable Shire and on a huge quest to the crevices of Mount Doom to throw it in where it can be destroyed. It is the key to Sauron's, the Dark Lord's power. He can take over the world if he gets hold of it, and he sends these black riders off into the Shire to track Frodo as he tries to leave with his gardener and servant Samwise. So you can see that the tension is building, and a lot of the drama takes place in the serene and idyllic land of the Shire, which I think was inspired by Tolkien actually living in the Midlands countryside, and it's such an idyll. So we're going to listen to the theme from that now, which is called Keep It Secret, Keep It Safe, which is what Gandalf urges him to do with the One Ring as he tries to make his way out of the Shire.

So we see some of those themes in there. The theme that Howard Shore wrote, which is a nice, gentle piece. It's called Concerning Hobbits on the main soundtrack. It works as both a theme for the Shire and also for the Hobbits and Frodo's friends and family in general. And that's contrasted with that sort of main theme that Howard Shore has composed entirely in minor keys, obviously in minor chords. I meant to say, it's not really given a title of its own, but it pops up several times, obviously, in the Middle-earth score that he's composed, and you heard it just there in that theme. So we're going to play another one. They get out of the Shire. They reach a village called Bree. He gets drunk in the Prancing Pony and almost puts... Well, he does put the ring on briefly. He becomes invisible, meets another character who's later revealed to be a king of men called Aragorn. He's called Strider at the time. They then journey further east and end up in Rivendell after some other further adventures and misadventures involving, shall we say, undesired contact with the Black Riders who are trailing them. They reach the town of Rivendell, and this is a place of elven sanctuary, also the main settlement of the elves. And the theme that Howard Shore has written here is called Many Meetings, because it is here where a meeting is held, and it forms what is the actual Fellowship of the Ring, the nine members who will bravely make their way on foot, travelling south from Rivendell, either to take part in eventual battles against the Dark Lord Sauron's forces, or in the case of Frodo and Sam, to try and take the ring into Mount Doom eventually, to sneak it in and then destroy it. So this theme plays, it's called Many Meetings.

performance then as well of because Frodo was the one being asked if he could do that, so it brought his theme in again alongside that really quite psychedelic sounding theme that's given for Elrond and his home of Rivendell and the Elven Kingdom as well in their many meetings. So this is the most epic piece of music, I think, within the Fellowship of the Ring soundtrack. I'm going to do that for you, and then I'm going to do one from Twilight, and also I'm going to end the show on a new piece of music that Howard Shawn has written for another Lord of the Rings-related series. You may or may not have seen it, because reactions to it have been a little bit mixed. This is the most epic piece of music, perhaps, in the film, when the Fellowship has to find some way to get over the Misty Mountains. I think Gimli the Dwarf suggests the idea of going through them, through the caves, the mines of Moria, which is a treacherous way of getting over the or under the mountains. Orcs are now in the army of Sauron, and they do encounter them under the mines of Moria. And there's just one way out of the entire place to the other side, and that is over this narrow bridge, which is called the Bridge of Khazad Dûm. There, a creature called a Balrog stands in the way, and it is Gandalf who takes him on. Ends up getting pulled down into the abyss, and we lose him at least until sometime in the Two Towers. All this tense action is very excitingly scored by Howard Shaw, and this is the theme known as the Bridge of Khazad Dûm from The Lord of the Rings, The Fellowship of the Ring.

It's the calm after the storm, but it's the bitter calm, as we've been separated from Gandalf the White for now, haven't we? But the Fellowship has to carry on its way. So that takes us through to 2001. The third movie was the third book, The Return of the King. It combined much of these elements in the soundtrack as we had the final tension awaiting the final battles of good versus evil, involving the kingdoms of Gondor and Rohan, the effort by Frodo and the hobbits against the armies of orcs from Sauron the Dark Lord and the traitorous Saruman the White, who was a wizard who turned to the dark side, who had once worked with Gandalf. This piece is the opening one on the soundtrack from The Return of the King, and it conveys all of that feeling in it. It's called A Storm is Coming.

So the three films that had already been completed, I think, before 2001 were released at the end of each year. The Fellowship of the Ring in 2001, The Two Towers in 2002, and then the theme that opened that one there, The Return of the King, the conclusion of the story in 2003. He continued to work on many film scores throughout the noughties, including one for one of the Twilight films called Eclipse in 2010, Gangs of New York that came out a year after Fellowship of the Ring. He scored the three Hobbit films that came out in the 2010s, and also this Lord of the Rings project from Amazon, who got permission from the Tolkien estate to base a TV series on the events of the Lord of the Rings, but they couldn't use the main story, so they went back to the Second Age, which was thousands of years before the events of the Lord of the Rings. It's called The Rings of Power, and it's one of the most expensive TV series that's ever been produced. It's got a mixed reception. Here's the main theme, though, to it, composed by Howard Shore, of course. I'll say bye for now. I'll see you on the next month, where I'll be doing Alan Silvestri for you.

0: music legends, Howard Shore was produced by Michael Farry, edited by Michael Farry. It was a production for Liverpool Community Radio. Some edits have had to be made to shorten some of the music played to fit into the hour time slot. Legendary film soundtracks from equally legendary films. Each week, this programme explores through the works of the most legendary film composers who have composed the most well-known film music of all time. Film Music Legends.
1: Hello, my name's Steve Farragher, and I'm here to explain to you all about the LCR Club 100. 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I realise £100 is a big ask, especially at the moment, but in reality this £100 equates to eating one Greg steak bake or drinking one Starbucks coffee a week. 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You can either make a one-off payment by BACS of £100 or set up a monthly standing order of only £8.34. Donations need to be made to Kensington Vision, which is all one word, Community Interest Company via the Co-op Bank. Our SOR code is 089299. That's 089299. And our bank account details are 65255654. That's 65255654. If you'd like more information or more details, then contact me, Steve Farragher, by emailing steve@l-c-r.co.uk. 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

0: Hello, I'm Ken Murray, and today we're on the Coonsy Radio. I'm interviewing Sue Bear and Ben Bear about the life-changing events of the past 12 months. We were going to find out what the events were. Hello, Sue. Hello, Ben.
1: Hello.
2: Hi, Kevin.
0: Thank you for coming in today.
2: Thanks for having us.
1: Yeah, it's a pleasure.
0: First off, Ben, I'd like you to tell us, our listeners, what happened to you leading up to it.
1: Well, this time last year, really, March 2025, I was taken into hospital with fluid on the lungs and high blood pressure, really high blood pressure.
2: How high was that blood pressure?
1: It was 250 over 150, which is off the charts. I was really unwell. The doctors were trying to get to the bottom of it. When they took bloods, it turned out that my kidney function was at 5%. And after they'd done a biopsy, it turned out that there was too much scar tissue on them, and basically I wasn't going to get any function back. So I was diagnosed with an autoimmune condition called IgA nephropathy, which blocks up the filters in your kidneys. So your kidneys are responsible for clearing waste from your body, waste products. So, let me start again, sorry. Let me just get this in my head.
2: Yeah, come on.
1: Talk about it to use all the time. Like an actual doctor. So I was diagnosed with IgA nephropathy, which blocks up the filters in your kidneys, stops them from being able to get rid of waste from your body. So that's what the kidneys are responsible for, getting rid of waste out of your body. So kidneys have tiny little filters called glomeruli, and if they're blocked, in my case, the glomeruli were blocked up by proteins called IgAs, hence the diagnosis was called IgA nephropathy. And basically I had to go on dialysis. They had to put a tunneled line into my neck and start dialysis straight away.
0: So was you born with it?
1: No. They're saying they don't really know the cause, whether it's something hereditary down the line, which is unlikely, or something environmental. They didn't really get to the bottom of it.
0: So how did the news about Ben affect you and your family?
2: Oh, it affected us absolutely massively, Kev. You know, we were so worried at first. He was very, very poorly. And, you know, we just wanted to help. And at the beginning, there was not a lot we could do. But the dialysis, which is an absolutely amazing thing, was keeping him going. And he was doing dialysis 3 times a week right from the beginning. How long were you on the dialysis for then?
1: All in all, I think it was 10 months. Yeah, nine to 10 months. And doing that 3 times a week is pretty rough. But at the same time, it's amazing. The technology is amazing.
0: So how did your missus feel about it?
1: Devastated, extremely worried. We'd only been married a year, so it was quite disappointing, like, to say the least.
2: Absolutely. She was an amazing support.
1: But she was amazing, unbelievable, just an absolute rock right the way through it. Just totally looked after me all the time. It was unbelievable. The support I've had from my whole family was just unreal.
0: And your brothers as well?
1: My brothers as well, yeah. Everyone was just so supportive.
0: So was your dad there helping you through it?
1: He certainly was, yeah. And when it come to the transplant particularly, it was a lot for me dad, I think. Having to see his wife and his son both going to be operated on, it must have been an extremely stressful time for him, but he was there.
2: He was the first one to say that he wanted to give his kidney to Ben.
1: That's right, yeah.
2: But unfortunately, he wasn't a match.
1: So you have to be a close match to be able to give a kidney. And it turns out my dad wasn't a close enough match. Neither was my brother John. But or Chris. I've got loads of brothers. But my mum and my other brother Matty were both matches, and the doctors said, do you think the best case would be to go with my mum?
0: I know you got your grandparents still here, but what did they think about you going through it?
1: Again, everyone in the family was just really worried, weren't they?
2: Very worried, yeah.
1: Yeah, and obviously everyone tries the best to be as supportive as they can, and you know, I'm sure me nan and granddad were equally devastated.
0: So did they ever go try and be a match?
1: I don't know whether age comes into play sometimes, so I think they may have been a bit too old.
2: When you give a kidney, you have to have loads and loads of medical tests. And I had all of those tests to check if you're fit enough to give that kidney, because they just want you to give the kidney, to go through your surgery and to get better quickly. So they have to test whether you're fit enough to be able to do that, because they don't want two patients on their hands.
1: Very thorough, aren't they?
2: Yeah, very thorough tests.
0: Okay, we're going to take a short break for some music.

0: And welcome back. I'm going to interview Sue and Ben Burke. Ben, what were your health options at this point?
1: Dialysis, first of all. That was the lifesaver to start with. And then the options going forward after that was either to go on a waiting list to get a kidney, or whether I could find someone who could give me a kidney. Lucky enough, I had so many family members all step up to get tested. And my mum ended up being the one to do it. So brave, she stepped up.
2: No, I wasn't brave, really. You were so brave.
1: So I was very lucky in that sense, to be honest with you, that I had, you know, family members there who were willing to step up.
2: If you were on the list, what was the average time you would have waited?
1: I think I could have been waiting up to 5 years, possibly. Two best case scenario, 2 years. But, you know, there was a lot of people on dialysis who had been on dialysis for a long time, who had been on the waiting list a long time. So lucky to have it all done within 10 months, you know what I mean? That's just unreal.
0: So, how did your family feel about the life-changing diagnosis?
2: Well, as I say, everyone was devastated at first, but it became a positive thing once we had the surgery and we could see that it was going well. You know, you've just got to look forward with an open mind and make the best out of your life. I think it does make you think that way. I think when you've
1: definitely
2: had a huge event, it makes you say, well, you know, let's make the most of every day.
0: Ben, what were the doctors saying about your future and were the short-term or long-term options to be said?
1: The doctors have got to be pretty straightforward with you, really. So, you know, they kind of explained to me that, you know, this is a marathon and not a sprint type of thing, you know what I mean? So that's why I feel so blessed and so lucky, the fact that it actually all happened quite quickly. Because, as I say, for a lot of people, they can be waiting a very long time.
0: Ben, what would happen if you didn't get the dialysis?
1: If you didn't get the dialysis,
0: yeah,
1: and there was no option for the kidney,
0: yeah,
1: unfortunately, you wouldn't be able to make it.
0: So, having your son getting such a life-changing diagnosis, what was going through your mind at this time?
2: Obviously, my thoughts were with Ben. 100%, you know, I didn't want to see him suffer. Just the thought of it was unbearable, really. And that's why we all said, right, straight away, we want to be tested, because we can help. It's amazing the fact that you can give an organ,
1: mm-hmm,
2: to someone. It's just fantastic, the technology, our surgeon,
1: the science behind
2: the science,
1: it it's just blows my mind.
2: Yeah, absolutely.
0: Let's take a short break for music now.

0: welcome back. I've got a question for both of you. When did the options of the kidney transplant come about, and how did the doctor explain to you?
1: Oh, there was a lot of explaining to do, Kev.
2: Yeah. So, a couple of months into having dialysis, you get seen by, like, transplant specialists and a whole transplant team. So one of the transplant coordinators come to me while I was on dialysis with forms that I could give to family. So I gave the forms out to the family. Everyone filled their forms in, and then were given dates to come in and do blood tests, initial blood tests, to see whether their blood type was a match. I think it was first, wasn't it?
1: It was, yeah.
2: So there's a big transplant team that basically look after you and explain everything to you. And it was all about getting them forms, basically, and getting them signed so that the family could come in and do bloods.
1: So you just do your bloods, and if you're not a blood match with the person who needs the kidney, then you're ruled out straight away.
0: So was there any other types to get tested as well?
1: Oh, I had absolutely loads of tests.
2: Gene testing, isn't it?
1: And, yeah, kidney function tests.
2: And lots
1: of tests, CT scans, and just to check that your kidney is spot on for the patient.
2: And that your body is healthy enough.
1: Yeah.
0: So what was the plan and press by the doctors happened to you both? And what were your fears?
1: I was pretty scared, this sounds ridiculous, about going in the lift in the hospital, because I don't do lifts.
2: Yeah.
1: I'm quite claustrophobic.
2: So much so that she actually walked down 7 flights of stairs in the Royal after the op.
1: Yeah.
2: When we were told
1: It wasn't 7 flights, it was 7 floors.
2: Seven floors, yeah.
1: There was 3 in between each flight. So it was,
2: even more, really.
1: It's about 20 flights of stairs I walked out of the hospital.
2: But you must have been really, really scared. I was scared for you, to be honest.
1: Yeah.
2: I that was one of my fears, was scared for me mum's health and everything else. I was scared for myself in the sense of the unknown. Going for a life-changing operation is quite scary. But at the same time, it was sort of a bit of hope as well, you know what I mean? A lot of hope.
1: I was fearful that it wasn't going to work, you know, after all the anticipation. And
2: that was another big fear of mine, was receiving your kidney, and then there's obviously the chance that he could reject. So that was a big fear of, wouldn't want this to go to waste, type of thing.
1: Yeah.
2: You know what I mean?
1: And I was also a bit fearful. I've never had a general anaesthetic before.
2: Mm-hmm.
1: So I was a bit frightened, a bit concerned about how I would handle that. But I've got to be honest, it was quite nice getting put to sleep.
2: Mm-hmm.
1: Quite pleasurable.
2: I agree with that, actually.
1: Yeah.
0: Let's take a short break from music.

0: Welcome back. After explaining how you were both feeling about your transplant. So the transplant procedure went ahead, and you talk a little bit about what happened to both of you in the hospital.
1: Yeah, so you went down first, didn't you?
2: Well, we actually went into the hospital on a Sunday, which was the night before we were going to be operated on the Monday morning in January this year. And that was a weird feeling, wasn't it?
1: Yeah, it was like we were having a sleepover in the hospital. It was quite weird, really.
2: Yeah, we were having treats and things because we couldn't eat after a certain time.
1: And just sort of making out like...
2: We were on holiday or
1: nothing
2: something.
1: Nothing was happening and everything was okay. I didn't sleep that night myself. I didn't sleep a
2: wink. No, I'm not going to lie. I didn't sleep either.
1: And my mum went down in the morning.
2: 9 o'clock.
1: So it gets taken out. My mum's kidney was taken out, put on ice, and then they take me down. They sort her out.
2: Just sort me out, you know.
1: Yeah, stitch her back up and all that. And then
2: my operation took about four and a half hours.
1: And then I went down, and I can't really tell you much about that because I was asleep. But
2: my operation was keyhole to hand surgery. So I had 3 keyhole incisions and 1 bigger incision to take the kidney out. So,
1: and I've just got 1 large incision. So they actually...
2: I'm not that old, Kevin, if you don't mind.
1: It surprised me that they don't actually remove my damaged kidneys. They didn't. So they're still there. And apparently, eventually, they just dissolve. And you just...
2: I think they're already pretty much shriveled away. Yeah. I imagine them to look like a sprout or something like that. Yeah. Brussels sprouts, you know.
1: Or like a medjool date or something.
2: Maybe. I've always liked medjool dates, though.
1: Anyway,
0: afterwards, how long did it take you both to recover?
1: A good couple of months, really, wasn't it?
2: Well, I think we did pretty well.
1: A couple of weeks before we were back on our feet.
2: We went into the hospital Sunday, operated on the Monday. I was sent home on the Friday, so I was in for 5-6 days. By the following Monday, 1 week after the operation, I decided to start doing little walks around the block. And I made them little walks get bigger and bigger. So, it wasn't as bad as what I anticipated.
1: I was out of the hospital after 10 days, and I was able to walk up and down my stairs in the house and stuff like that. And it wasn't long before I was out myself going for walks.
2: There's a lot more to it for Ben, because he has to have a lot of meds.
1: Yeah. So, because my mum's kidney is like a foreign body to my body.
0: Yeah.
1: I have to have immunosuppressant drugs, which basically suppress your immune system and stop it attacking the kidney, and basically stops the kidney from rejecting, or stops your body from rejecting the kidney. So I'm on them for life.
0: So how did the hospital treat you?
2: Oh, absolutely amazing.
1: Actually unbelievable, wasn't it?
2: Yeah, it was unbelievable.
1: The care was just superb.
2: Yeah, they were everything, you know. They were there monitoring you all the time, and they were lovely.
1: The nurses are just absolute angels. They really are.
2: Yeah, and even the students and everyone. The surgeon was fantastic. Yeah. The anaesthetist was amazing. They were all fantastic.
0: Ben, how do you feel about what your mum did?
1: I can't actually put it into words for you. It's unbelievable, and I just feel so blessed and emotional all the time about it. It's just the kindest, most loving thing that anyone could ever do. I can't get over it. Still can't get over it.
0: So, how do you feel about what you did?
2: To be honest with you, I feel quite proud of what I did, but I would do it all again tomorrow because that's what you do when you're a mum. You look after your kids as much as you can. And I absolutely love Ben. And so, you know, you just do what you've got to do.
1: I absolutely love you.
2: Well, there you go.
0: I'd like to thank you both for coming in and telling our listeners about what happened to you both over the past year. Before I ask Ben to do one final thing, how did you start off in the musical business?
1: I was playing guitar since I was 8 or something, 7 or 8.
2: A bit younger, yeah.
1: Yeah. But I started doing guitar lessons in school, but I didn't do that many. Hmm. And then I sort of left it for a couple of years, and then there was always a guitar in our house because my dad had a guitar. So I started playing, teaching myself, and then I started doing gigs when I was about playing, teaching myself, and then I started doing gigs when I was about 14 or 15 with various bands.

0: party. Mm. Yeah. In fact, he used to teach the guitar here in Liverpool Community Radio.
1: Mm-hmm.
0: He was the guitar teacher.
1: The good old days.
0: Yeah.
2: We've really got a really treat at the end. Ben's going to play us out with one of his songs. Ben, play a song.
1: Don't mind if I do.
0: Is this going to be a cover or is it one of yours?
1: You want me to do a cover or?
2: Whatever you want to do.
1: I'll do a cover, I think. On.

0: Can I just say, can I just tag on to the end there? That's just a little dedication, that song, for another musician from our family. His name was Tony Mack, and he passed away on Monday. So we need to dedicate that one to Tony.
1: Yeah, that was for my Uncle Tom.
0: Yeah.
2: Has your rental property fallen into disrepair? Is your landlord ignoring your complaints? Do you feel like you haven't got a

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0: Oh, I'm so glad school's done and you're ready to go with the boys a lot.
1: Yeah, and I'm so excited for it tonight, Jez. Are you?
0: Yeah, honestly, I really am. Lexi, are you coming tonight?
2: Well, what are you going on about? What's the Boise?
0: You really don't know what the Boise is?
2: Not the faintest idea.
0: Well, the Boise is Edge Hill Youth Club.
1: It used to be just for boys, but now it's for both genders.
0: Well, there's football,
1: art,
0: table tennis,
1: pool,
0: dancing machines,
1: and air hockey,
0: and lots more.
2: Wow, that's a lot of things. But who works there?
0: Lots of boss staff.
2: Well, how much is it to get in?
1: It's only £1 entry.
0: There's a tuck shop, which you don't need much for. It's all dead cheap.
2: Oh, really?
3: Shall we go then, Molly?
2: Yeah, go on then. Let's go.
0: Come on, let's go.
4: Yeah!

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2: Hello, my name's Steve Farragher and I'm here to explain to you all about the LCR Club 100. 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But more importantly, you'll get a warm, fuzzy feeling that you or your organisation is contributing to a worthwhile community project. You can either make a one-off payment by Bax of £100 or set up a monthly standing order of only £8.34. 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That's 089299. And our bank account details are 65255654. That's 65255654. If you'd like more information or more details, then contact me, Steve Farragher, by emailing steve@l-c-r.co.uk. 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
1: 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I realise £100 is a big ask, especially at the moment, but in reality this £100 equates to eating one Greg steak bake or drinking one Starbucks coffee a week. In return for being part of Club 100, you'll get a framed certificate, an LCR mug, and the chance to be a guest on our programme, Kenny Ireland Discs. 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You can either make a one-off payment by BACS of £100 or set up a monthly standing order of only £8.34. Donations need to be made to Kensington Vision, which is all one word, Community Interest Company via the Co-op Bank. Our SOR code is 089299. That's 089299. And our bank account details are 65255654. That's 65255654. If you'd like more information or more details, then contact me, Steve Farragher, by emailing steve@l-c-r.co.uk. 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
2: Penny.

That was the song that got them the hat trick. Basically. They had a hit, number one hit in the 60s, number one hit in the 70s, number one hit in the 80s. The Bee Gees, you win again for that culture club. Aha, and the Beatles. Watch out for them, they're going to be big. And Penny Lane kicks it off. Good morning. Tuesday, 2nd of June. Bill C. Live Me Massacre, after you now at 12. In head of the New Delhi Cross, and so I thought, I'm not going to sit in the office. I thought I'll come in and do a show. 0776-190-8806-3. What have we got for you this morning? Well, we've got Tina Charles, Pet Shop Boys, Madonna, Aztec Camera, George Michael, Aretha Franklin, Yaz, Rick Astley, Bon Jovi, Mellencamp, Dire Straits, and the Waterboys, also played between now and 12. And this one as well. Started advertising peas when she was little. Hadn't done too bad for herself, actually. This is Patty Kent and Nathan Wonder, and this is Cross My Heart. Good morning.

Madonna, Papa Don't Preach, for that Pet Shop Boys, Tina Charles and Leith Wonder. Good morning, Liverpool Community Radio 106.7 FM. 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Builders, Tea Live, me, Matthew, I'll see you now and 12. Yep, another dose of me before the new daily croissant at 12, which I'm covering for. That's awful. Right, what's still got to come? George Michael, Aretha Franklin, Yaz, Rick Astley, Bon Jovi, Mel and Kim, Dire Straits, The Waterboys, and Aztec Camera, and Somewhere in My Heart.

Title track from his debut album. Rick Astor, Need Somebody. For that, Yaz, George Michael on Last Day Camera. Morning, Liverpool Community Radio, 106.7 FM. Bill Silavi, Mashal Sheena on 12. Into our final four records. What have we got for you? We've got Mellencamp, we've got Dice Chase, we've got the Water Boys, we've got to play our last record. 11:55 exactly, according to the computer. So we better get on with it. I had the new Deli croissant at 12. That's why you've got me. Because I'm presenting that as well. No escape. Anyway, moving swiftly on. As I said, Mel and Kim, we got Dire Straits, Waterboys, and Bon Jovi, Living on a Prayer.

That is Straight Walk of Life for that Mel and Kim, for that Bon Jovi. Thank you very much indeed for your company. But this is the Built City Live, me, Matthew Gowans, right here in Liverpool Community Radio, 106.7 FM, also online at ltasc-r.co.uk. I wish that phone had stopped ringing. Stand by, New Daily Croissant's coming up next. Hence why you've got me live now, because I'm sitting in for Joe, who should be back next week, fingers crossed. Thank you for your company. I'm going to leave you with this one. I'm going to compress the button now. From the Waterboys, Hold the Moon, and Stand By, the New Daily Croissant is coming up next. Mel's here, Claire's going to be here, Michael hopefully is going to be as well. We've got a full team between 12 and 2. Thanks for your company. And 4 minutes and 38 seconds from now, the New Daily Croissant will be here.

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So what is Club 100 and what do you get for your donation? 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I realise £100 is a big ask, especially at the moment. But in reality, this £100 equates to eating one Greg steak bake or drinking one Starbucks coffee a week. In return for being part of Club 100, you'll get a framed certificate, an LCR mug, and the chance to be a guest on our programme, Kenny Island Discs. But more importantly, you'll get a warm, fuzzy feeling that you or your organisation is contributing to a worthwhile community project. You can either make a one-off payment by Bax of £100 or set up a monthly standing order of only £8.34. Donations need to be made to Kensington Vision, which is all one word, Community Interest Company via the Co-op Bank. Our SOR code is 089299. That's 089299. And our bank account details are 65255654. That's 65255654. If you'd like more information or more details, then contact me, Steve Farragher, by emailing steve@l-c-r.co.uk. Or you can even call into the LCR studio, 53 to 57 Holt Road. And you can also see what your donation is delivering to the community. Thanks very much for listening.

0: 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Our latest members are Pop Cannon, who are in on Friday. Do give their music a listen as well. Liverpool Community Radio, 106.7 FM. Good afternoon, good evening, good morning, whatever you listen to us. It is indeed Daily Croissant. Me, Matty Grimes, and Emperor Joe with you till 2. Not on my own today. Michael's here. Hello, Michael.
1: Oh, yeah. Oh, happy Tuesday, yes. Happy,
0: yeah. And back from European Adventures.
1: Yeah.
0: Hello, Mel.
2: Yeah. I'm not sure whether it was in Asia or Europe, but I was in Turkey, so...
0: It's your business.
2: Just a little holiday.
0: Of course.
2: Yeah, part of it's in Europe.
0: Yeah.
2: And then when you go across the bridge in Istanbul, you go into Asia.
0: I never knew that.
2: So it's possible to stand with one foot in Europe and one in Asia.
0: I never knew that.
2: But I didn't do that.
1: Yeah, it's called. You can call it Eurasia, can't you? It's almost like it's joined. It's a supercontinent, but it is a separate continent.
0: Fair enough. I didn't know that. Anyway, if you don't know who we are or what we are, first of all, where have you been? We are Liverpool's only local community radio station on FM. We are Liverpool Community Radio. We're on 106.7 FM. 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And the show's new Daily Croissant, Monday to Friday between 12 and 2. First hour, look at the papers. Second hour, we have a guest. No guest today, but I'm sure we'll get through. You can get in touch with us in the studio, 0776 1908 0863. Well, I would if I could find the phone. It goes on a little trip, the phone. I don't know where it goes to. It goes away more times than... So I'll try and find it. On social media, on Extra LCR FM, Facebook, Liverpool Community Radio, New Voice of the City, Instagram and TikTok. Don't even ask. I haven't got the clue what the handles are. You'll find us there. And so we look at the headlines on the front of the papers. Mel, what's on the front of your paper this morning or this afternoon?
2: Oh, it's all about Peter Mandelson.
0: Oh, lovely.
2: Because his WhatsApp messages... 1,500 page of documents.
0: Jeez.
2: Do not contain any smoking guns, which is a metaphor to say, well, there was 1,500 pages and we didn't find anything that he'd done wrong. What a surprise. But all the bits that were potentially damaging were redacted. So I want to know who gets the jobs of compiling all this rubbish into... 3 volumes, which were printed, and somebody had a nice little job there, didn't they?
0: Absolutely. One of the interns.
2: Well, it might have been one of the interns, and someone more senior got paid.
0: Yeah,
1: so it's a big job.
2: It was a big job.
1: Big job because it's longer than Lord of the Rings.
0: But obviously, why redact them? I mean, what?
2: Well, he was the.
0: He was the ambassador.
2: Yeah. He was the United States, and some of the stuff that he said about the United States might have been damaging to the United Kingdom's relationship with the United States.
0: Right.
2: But who knows what he might have said. I mean, he might have said something like Donald Trump's a big fat orange monster.
0: That's your
2: but obviously
0: that
2: would have been redacted, so I mean I can say it, but he can't. So Work Secretary Pat McFadden also privately accused fellow Labour MPs of asking, who can we tax in order to pay benefits to others? So they've spun it to say that it was something about, oh, it's terrible because Labour just want to tax the rich so they can give benefits to people, which actually isn't terrible because that's what we should be doing. Mm-hmm. The top 50 wealthiest families in the country have half the wealth in the country. So that's why we have our croissant of inequality.
0: Yes.
2: Because there's loads of inequality in the United Kingdom still, and there always will be.
0: Indeed,
1: there is. We've been talking a lot about it this week, and they always seem to have them go, you know, talking about ADHD as if that's not something they need support. You know, then talking about benefits again, you know, about, you know, that there's too many people on it and we're going to try and push people into work, which is kind of, they always say that, don't they? That, you know, there's never anything new about it.
2: Blame the disabled, blame the poor. But as long as the rich are all right.
1: But they've got £1 million for these files. I was just thinking, all that got redacted, how does it get to, these Peter Mandelson files, how does it get to £1 million? Because that was in the news bulletin about it. It cost £1 million to produce this document.
2: Oh, well, it doesn't surprise me because it's just cronyism. Someone would have said, here you are, mate. There's, I've got no proof, so this is an editorial opinion. Someone will just have said, in my opinion, there's £1 million, go and do that. Oh, where's the £1 million coming from? Oh, don't bother, we'll take it out of the taxpayers' money.
1: A lot of red pens.
2: And then blame the disabled.
1: Yes.
2: Anyway, also yes. on the front of the Eye newspaper, Russia's new depravity, yes. wrapping booby traps in rags to drop on Ukraine. Which is interesting. Maybe it's true, maybe it's not. But very little mention made of last year when the Israelis booby-trapped a load of iPhones to explode and just killed a load of innocent people. And then they did it twice, so that even when there were people at the funerals, they booby-trapped a load more and killed a load of people at the funerals as well. Mm-hmm. But we were talking for about the people who've spoken out on YouTube about Israel and their horrible actions, who have been banned from coming into the UK.
1: Very nice thinking that, yeah, because I saw that, because I've watched this channel called The Young Turks occasionally, and it's quite interesting coverage. They say it's like with a left-wing sort of, you know, it's an alternative. They're opposite to Alex Jones with his, I forget what that's called, like the rebel thing or something.
2: Well, even Alex Jones doesn't like Israel.
1: Yeah, so with that, so because they had, now he was going to come in, the owner's called Senk Uger or something like that, or something, isn't he? He was going to come into the UK to speak at the Oxford Union.
2: Yeah.
1: And then he was told he couldn't board his flight because the Home Office, I think it's, I forget, someone, Mahmood, isn't it? The Home Secretary had said he's not allowed to come in. So they're able to make decisions like that. You can be within the UK with the same sort of views, and you'd be able to go and speak at the Oxford Union, but he can't because he's there.
2: I never went to Oxford, unfortunately. No. I only managed Hull University and then Liverpool. I was never clever enough to go to Oxford. I went to scruffy universities. But, I'll come if they want me to.
1: But these are no speakers. Problem. I mean, you know, they've targeted people on the right, you know, the right-wing side, people, you know, who are aligned with Tommy Robinson with the same sort of thing to say they can't come in, but they also targeted someone like him as well. So, you know, so you're not... So being out from outside the country, they're not allowed to express these views. So.
2: Very interesting about Shabana Mahmood, because 12 years ago, she was very involved with the Labour movement to support Palestine. And then she's got a job as a cabinet minister, and suddenly she's very much in favour of Israel. I wonder what made her change her mind. I wonder, Shabana. But then again, and I'm not saying this in any way might be true about Shabana, but most people have their price, unfortunately. I'm not sure how much you'd have to pay me to support Israel.
1: But it is the same government.
2: I don't think I ever would.
1: The same government who recognised the state of Palestine. They actually, you know, the formal recognition of the state of Palestine from the same government. It's now also saying that anybody who criticises Israel can't even come into the country.
2: Well, it's just crazy, isn't it? The saying that people holding a cardboard sign are terrorists.
1: So that hasn't been overturned yet because it was appealed, and
2: it was appealed. But we don't know the outcome of the appeal.
1: So we're still waiting.
2: They haven't told us yet.
1: About a year that's been going on now.
2: It was overturned in February, and then the government immediately appealed against that decision. That was heard in April, and since April we've heard nothing. We're still waiting for a decision about whether it's illegal or not illegal, but at the moment, if you hold up a sign saying I support Palestine action, then supposedly you can still be arrested.
1: Well, yeah, expressing any verbal support or just written. So some people did it defiantly and literally pulled off and arrested from protests happened in Liverpool as well as places like Manchester, London, but it happened in Liverpool a few times over the summer.
0: Okie dokie. Claire's here. Hello, Claire.
3: Good afternoon.
0: You all right?
3: I had to get petrol because it ran out. I've been working this morning because I'm off to Ireland tonight. My cousin's passed away.
0: Sorry to hear that.
3: I've had to fill my business in the last 2 days and get off.
0: Fair enough. Get off.
3: So I'm here to tell the tale.
0: That's all right then.
3: Up well six that, and gone.
0: Well, as that, we play music from local bands. Kick off with this one from Only Child and That Faithful Day. Good afternoon, good evening, good morning.

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4: 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Liverpool Community Radio, 106.7 FM, New Daily Cross on me, Matty Grimes. Michael's over there. Claire's over here.
5: Afternoon.
4: Melanie's over here as well.
6: Yeah. 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
4: She's back.
5: Revenge.
4: Yes. 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
5: Sunday afternoon,
6: yeah,
5: you know,
6: I just did that for a couple of weeks. And it was just something to do.
5: I know.
4: Keep her busy.
6: It was a bit of fun.
4: Yeah. It was good.
6: I've been busy with other stuff.
4: Things still stuck in my head.
6: Which one?
4: The one you did with Howl. Yeah, absolutely.
5: I like that.
4: It was stuck in my head for a couple of weeks.
6: That was good.
4: It was ingrained.
5: Wasn't it? It was proper memories of the 70s.
4: Wasn't it?
5: Or even
6: have
5: 60s,
6: you still got it?
4: I have no idea. Well, we changed the computer system, didn't we? Because the other computer died.
6: Oh, it's all been lost. What a shame.
4: I'll have to go through the files later and have a look.
6: I think I've still got it on a memory stick at home, which you can bring in again sometime.
4: Bring in next week. Yeah. I'm not presenting Joe's.
6: I liked the science fiction one, but it was a bit too weird.
4: What, weirder?
6: It was a late night thing, really. It wasn't for daytime.
4: You can do late nights if you want.
5: Are we going to do our show eventually? The music one we're going to do.
4: What music one?
6: I forgot about that.
5: Yeah.
6: What are we going to do? What are we going to do?
5: I mean the real music, you know.
6: Soul and funk.
5: Yeah. A bit of reggae.
4: Well, I say Mr. C. Charles might have something to say about that.
5: Who?
4: Craig Charles.
6: Who's he?
5: Doesn't know what we know. Sorry.
6: Yeah, we're
5: doesn't
6: better.
5: Know what we know.
4: I like that one. Who's he?
6: We were going to do some DJing on a Saturday in the cafe.
5: Yeah.
4: Nice.
6: But I did email Steve about it and didn't get a reply. So the only thing is, if we did DJing in the cafe and someone was trying to broadcast in here, it would be a problem. But just don't broadcast in here on a Saturday.
4: I don't think the overnight ghost would be too bothered. Going the overnight, I think he'd be fine.
5: One day we'll lift the decks, won't we?
6: Oh, yeah, we're going to get the decks.
5: I'll have to learn it. That's my new thing. I've got to learn how to do it.
6: Just stick a record.
4: Claire, I'm not being funny. If I can sit behind this desk and press buttons.
5: But it did, and it all got changed. No, it did, and it got onto it. But what happened? You changed the format there and thought I could get onto it on the computer, and it was all. I just couldn't
4: Why
5: do it.
4: Why
5: does
4: everyone blame me?
5: It wasn't me, it was Mel, I changed the format or something, which is easy for you, but not for me. It was like looking at Chinese writing, because I can't do computer. Once I see something different, that was it.
4: Fair enough. Right, anyway, shall we get to the papers?
5: Well, mine's not going to be a paper, if you don't mind.
4: Go on.
5: Mine's going to be what I've seen on the news this morning.
4: Okie dokie.
5: It was only briefly, because I did have my soap DJs on in the kitchen. It doesn't start, my day starts at my soap. Anyway, so I walked into the living room, and it was the, obviously, a Labour minister. A black lady, I don't know what her name is, I can't think, but she's quite vocal. But she was just saying that she's trying to get all these young people off the benefits.
6: Mm.
5: Because all of the doing is taking drugs with the monies. Where are they getting the money from the CES? And then I had to laugh because, oh God, what's her name? Oh, who does Susanna Reid said, are you going to take pensions? Because what they're trying to do is control people who get benefits, what they're going to spend it on. They said it's young
7: people. It was
5: people.
7: A Tory proposal, I think, Kevin Bain.
5: It's young people that they're heading for, that not up to 24.
7: Does sound a little bit draconian, that, doesn't it?
5: Anyway, so someone said, are you going to stop pensioners from getting their pension, what they're going to spend it on, and tell them what they're going to spend it on? And she said no, because they've worked for the money.
4: Yeah.
5: So
7: but it's not meant to be conditional, because everyone needs to survive at all, and I think they're constantly picking at it, and there's this neat crisis, particularly after 2020, and they don't know what to do about it other than just penalise people and say, well, we're going to try and take your money away and get you into training schemes and push you back into work without really looking into the detail of how that's going to actually work, because it's all.
5: How did it start to begin with? Because when I left school, we never got a benefit. It was just get out to work. How did it all start?
7: The thing is, though, it's always been a conditional system. You've got to get someone to agree to employ. You've got to decide what to do. Some people get ahead, some people get left behind. And obviously, because you're a diverse person, I'm going to something now to try and get involved in it. It's a difficult system, isn't it? So you've got more and more people who are supported by that, because some of it's breaking down. Some of the ways that people went into it have changed, and now it's difficult to afford a car, a house. It's getting harder and harder to do it. So it's all breaking down. We need to restructure it somehow rather than.
5: Well, exactly. I mean, as you said, there is a knock-on effect for young people. But however, my argument is that what happened there, because what's going to happen now is, but it's a fact, in X amount of years, now what year, there's going to be nobody who's going to work, because they're all getting benefits, the young ones. They won't know how to work. They're saying that they don't even know. They haven't had to paper round. They haven't worked in a hairdressing salon brushing up. They haven't done nothing. They just had the money off the parents.
6: I was just laughing because...
5: Just had the money off the mum and dad.
6: Years ago, when I was a school teacher, we used to send kids on work experience. And we used to send girls to hairdressing salons. And then they'd come back moaning about after one day. And they'd say, why are you upset? And and they'd say, well, she told me I had to brush up.
8: Well, isn't that where you learn?
6: I thought I'd be cutting hair. I went to be a hairdresser and not to brush up.
7: We start with making a tea. I'll bring you the tea first before you go
6: there. They honestly used to think that they would go in and be cutting someone's hair on the first day.
4: Claire, if you went to a hairdresser and they had a work experience girl and they said, I'm going to let you cut your hair, you'd be like, no. Yeah, I'm not being funny, no disrespect, but...
7: You need some training.
4: You want people who are qualified to actually cut your hair.
6: They were only children, so they didn't know the difference.
4: Exactly.
6: But they used to think
4: that you could go in,
6: and just do it with no training. Then they were very affronted when they were told to make the tea and brush up.
5: And you know what? Me, when I worked in the salon office all my life,
4: yeah,
5: I'd be made up to do that, brushing around. I was just happy to do it, making coffees and all that.
6: That's
5: better
6: it.
5: Than washing hair at the sink.
4: But then again, you observe. If you're doing that, you're observing what's going on. You're picking up.
5: Well, that's what
4: tips.
5: You do. You pass up rollers because you're watching how the angles
4: you're watching
5: going.
4: How they. You're right, Claire. You're watching how they do it, and you're learning from them.
7: And you're still working with hair, brushing it up.
4: Yeah, well, I mean,
7: off the floor.
4: Well, you know.
5: Well, when I was a teacher and I taught hairdressing in the mainstream secondary school, well, it was a nightmare getting them to clean up. And because I got this kid to clean up, she'd made a right mess. Her mother phoned me up and threatened she was going to smash me head in. I thought I was doing the mother a favour.
4: Yeah.
5: Because your daughter's cleaning up, she's going to clean your house for you. So when she come on the phone, I was like, oh, God, she's excited now. Because it's given, what it is, if your kids don't clean for you, you're going to, you're going to have to clean up yourself when you get out, when whatever. And they're not going to help you. I've got to say with my son, I was brought up as a proper Irish kid like me, and there was no messing around. He cleaned that house from bottom to top.
4: That's it, isn't
5: it? No, I'm not messing. When I got home from work, I couldn't ever say that about him. Oh, yeah, when he turned into a man in his 20s, he started getting me lip. But only when he turned into a man, I had no trouble with him at all. And people used to go to me, oh, wish my son, my daughter was like your Brendan. I thought, yeah, because I wouldn't bust a discussion.
4: No. Well, that's the thing. You've got to learn, haven't you? You've got to learn.
6: This is that the switchboard's lighting up.
4: Is it?
6: Yeah.
4: It is. Well, the sounds of it.
5: Have I sworn the process?
4: No, you're fine. Don't worry. We'll get to that call
6: it
4: later.
6: It must be one of our seven listeners.
5: I just think it all changed. My sister was in the kitchen. I know,
4: cynical.
5: Looking back on it, my sister was always in the kitchen cooking. And, obviously my mum. So she's kept her skills up. And I'm still the cleaner. I know it sounds mad, but I'm obsessed with it. So it is embedded into you. And also, you're not going to function as an adult.
4: No. It's true,
5: I remember
4: not.
5: I hit my leg and then my mum was like, get out to work and just booted me. I mean, it was quite crap.
4: Get out, boom.
5: You couldn't have a... No, she tipped the deck chair over. The Radio 1 roadshow was on. It was all of that. A crazy Irish woman. It wasn't up for discussion.
7: But you've got to find a job. You've got to, you know, there's all these hundreds of applicants and they even make you attend
5: a
7: second interview. There's all these, even like a group interview and then people get ghosted. They write hundreds of applications. And so, you know, how do they expect to solve all that? Because that is different from the 70s.
5: See, I wouldn't have a clue about that now. All that I knew was get out there.
4: Yeah.
5: And you have to just get a job.
4: That's it.
7: Like, you could just walk along the street here in Holt Road and say, oh, do you need anything doing in the shop here? And like,
5: you could then.
7: I'll get £4 an hour if you just stack these papers for me.
4: Yeah, you could. That was back then, wasn't it? Speaking of our seven listeners. Seven listeners, honestly.
6: I mean, I know that's a bit optimistic.
4: A bit, just a little.
6: Yeah, we used to have about five.
4: Well,
5: where's this?
4: Two in America.
6: Yeah,
4: Tom and Joyce. They're listening in America.
6: Are they definitely?
4: Down a product. I think they're going to... They're going to the Key. I think Joyce has gone to the Keys this week, and Tom's going down to join her.
7: But on the signal, you could have...
4: I don't know.
7: Exactly. You can't measure it,
6: can
7: you?
6: Who else have we got online?
4: Who else have we got? We've got two in Helsinki.
6: Helsinki?
4: Helsinki.
6: Wow.
4: One in Columbus, Ohio. Don't ask me. I don't know where Columbus is.
6: Just ex

0: England is a bit like Liverpool. It's just a very sort of working class, blue collar city. It's had a lot of social problems over the years. It's doing a bit better these days, but yeah, it's just another Liverpool in Cleveland. I've been to Toledo and a few other places in Ohio.
1: I mean, there is a Liverpool in America, isn't there?
0: Oh, there's 23 Liverpools.
1: We've spoken about the world. Australia, I know there's one. There's one in America.
2: Massachusetts.
3: Uruguay, thank you.
0: Canada.
1: Yeah.
0: There's loads of Liverpools all over the world.
2: It's like they call it New Liverpool because they gave some of the same names of places like New York, Nova
4: New
2: Scotia.
4: New York's got somewhere as well.
0: There's an East Liverpool in Ohio. Yeah. So to anyone in East Liverpool, Ohio, hi.
1: And if you are listening in Columbus, Ohio, hi. Anyway, moving swiftly on. Well, I know you're listening in Columbus, Ohio, because it's popped up on the screen on our map.
2: Well, it's gone off
0: they
2: now.
0: They should.
4: Oh, no. Oh, he's gone off.
1: No, he hasn't. Stop it. It's just Michael being Michael.
0: They should send us a little text.
1: No, they are actually still... Look, Columbus.
0: Whoever's in Columbus.
1: Yeah, send us a text.
0: Send us a text.
1: 077-619-08063. However, if we can find the phone, we'd probably get a text. Anyway, let's move back into the papers, shall we? Young Melanie, do you have anything over there?
0: Stop calling me Young Melanie when you know quite well I'm not.
1: Oh, that's it. Right. Oh.
0: Hello.
1: That's me. Stop being nice now.
0: Female dolphins are really, really clever because they've got a sound way to filter out toxic males in their mate search.
1: How?
0: Well, I'm going to read the article now.
1: Go on,
0: if you listen.
1: I'm listening.
0: Good Lord. Female dolphins are all ears when it comes to selecting their preferred male for mating, scientists have found. Researchers working on the Shark Bay Dolphin Project in Western Australia have discovered that female dolphins who are reproductively active listen for the vocal signals of different males to keep tabs on the more coercive amongst them. And the study published in the journal PNAS investigated how female bottlenose dolphins assess which are the most suitable male mates and discovered they track the behaviour of males, make notes, and then listen out for those to avoid and those they prefer. So the author stated, this capacity suggests that females integrate social knowledge about individual males to strategically manage intersexual relationships and mate choice. So, yeah, I think the thing is, before you meet any fellas, just check what they've been posting online and filter them out. And if they've been saying things like they support Everton, or are they going out to drink 10 pints of lager?
2: And a packet of crisps.
0: Or do they support reform? Any of these things, then you just filter them out.
4: Exactly.
1: Just shows how clever dolphins are, though, isn't it? They say they are very intelligent animals.
0: They don't even need social media.
1: No. So have you ever seen a dolphin on X or Instagram post and go, I'm here?
0: I've seen a lot of people who are way, way less intelligent than dolphins on X. There's hundreds of them. And I've also seen fellas who are not even as intelligent as an ant on dating sites. It would be an insult to the ant, actually, to compare the two of them.
2: Well, no, that sort of confirms that if I was a dolphin, I'd just have just as bad a dating life, then, obviously, as I do here.
1: I'm saying nothing. I'm just going to play a record, you know what I mean? I'm keeping
2: out of
1: Delta Mate, spend some time on Liverpool Community Radio, 106.7. Yeah. Hello.

0: Hello, salu, ahlan, ciao, chisi, hola. Liverpool is the world's greatest city. Well, I think so. My name is Imad Hassan and I love this place I now call my home. Liverpool is known for its music, its buildings, but most of all known for its fantastic people. 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
7: 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New Daily Castle. Me, Matty Grimes. Michael's over there. Claire's over here. Mel's over here.
8: Hello. I'm just passing the papers. Not
7: that's fine. Pass the parcel. With it till 2.
9: Thank you.
7: Right, back into the papers then. What are we talking about now? I mean, you know, we've
8: turned still a black over. I've got a bit of paper here. I want to read.
9: Something about.
8: I want to read.
7: That was an off-air chat, ladies and gentlemen.
8: Sorry, can I just read?
7: You can read what you want.
8: The usual what I read.
7: Go on then.
8: Which is called The List.
7: Oh, yeah, The List.
8: So we'll get that done.
7: Okay, let's get The List done.
8: We've got The Besties Make Office Life More Bearable.
7: Oh.
8: More than half of the UK workers, which is 52%, would consider leaving their job if their best friend at work resigned, according to research. Weird. No, what cash have they got? What have you got?
7: Well.
8: Anyway, the study for Lily O'Brien. Oh, them chocolatier Lily O'Briens are Irish. Found that 38% of respondents benefit from having someone to laugh with during the day, and 26% said that work friendships meant they enjoyed going to the office more. Signs that someone has become a workplace best friend include, we'll talk about it in a minute and I'll tell you some of my stories. We meet up outside work 49%. We message each other outside work 42%. Chat about non-work topics 38%. We have lunch together regularly 29%. Have a night out together 27%. We go to the pub 27%. We go for coffee outside of work 25%. We discuss our dating love life together 23%. Being invited to their birthday celebrations 23%. Follow each other on social media 21%. Bit different that I'd put down. Obviously, I'm much older than younger people. So, has anyone ever had any work friends?
7: Yes.
8: Memorable, what's gone on with them.
7: Oh, God, yeah. Yeah. And as many stories working in Tesco's on nights, you just can't repeat.
8: Genuinely,
7: I can't. Yeah. Because some of the stunts that were pulled.
8: Exactly.
7: Yeah.
8: And I've got one I can remember. Once was in the cardio.
7: Is yours legal?
8: Well, I'll have to put some of it nor in, but I'll tell you when it goes on. No, me and my friend Beryl, she was older than me, and we both went to the gym, and she used to say to me, we'll do a workout. So we were delivering, because it was just a temporary job when I was going to leave hairdressing again. And I went to the job centre, ER, and I said, have you got a job? This is mad, and you just got one the next day. You were walking.
10: It's not easy, even I'd do it.
8: And I got stuck. Well, it was 40, 39, 40 at the time. Yeah. It wasn't that many years ago. Anyway, so walked in, got the job, They did start tomorrow, and that's what it was like. So I walked into the cardiothoracic, and I just remember John McGreal, because he's a footballer, but I worked with his dad, and he went, oh, we are his trouble. And I was like, God. Anyway, so. So what happened was, me and Beryl, we called it a gun. It was just, they were first out. You know when you do your stock, you get this thing. You got them in supermarkets, not a gun. And they told it was a gun. So we were having a laugh listening to this.
7: Reduction gun.
8: Yeah. So don't forget, Beryl's 15 years old. I mean, she was probably 55 or 60 odd then. I was 40, 39. So we're like, we've got guns and all that. So the next thing, she said... So we turned everything into a comedy event, and it sounds mad. We actually got split up because we were doing a workout. She said, now when you pull the stock, it was stock control we were doing, when you pull the drawers out, bend up, come down, you know, like you're working out,
7: yeah.
8: You're doing a, I can't even think of it now, what you do. Anyway, I've just come from the gym as well. You know, we were working out, so we used it as that. And it was just, we had a laugh. And you know what made me laugh? Is because some of the managers seen we were having such a good laugh, split us up as if we were kids. We got split up. And you know when you think, well, there's always party poopers around, reflection on your work and life, which I've done a lot of that at the moment. And I think to myself, God, what was going on there?
7: True.
8: But he hooked up because he was a smoker. And this is another thing, you do find that smokers are a clique in working institutions. So he got in with this one who smokes. And the next minute she'd gone missing. And we were thinking, where is she? She was the one who'd snitched on us having such a good laugh. And she was in jail because she was a shoplifter. And he got in with her. And we were only having a laugh. That was the cardiothoracic.
7: Can you
8: believe it?
7: Well, yeah, I can. Mel, have you got any stories that maybe you can that are, you know, broadcastable?
11: Not really.
7: Okay.
11: I mean, I've never really stayed friends with anyone that I've worked with. So, no. I had jobs, went to work, and that was it. Most of them, I was just glad to go home. Yeah, you go for the occasional night out with people, but... it was no big deal. I mean, we used to, in the early 90s, when I worked in Kirby, we used to go for a nice house at the end of term. And we used to drink in the school after it shut.
7: Yeah.
11: And all the kids had gone home.
7: Yeah.
11: We used to set the bar up at the end of term and have a few drinks.
7: Yeah.
11: But you wouldn't be allowed to do
7: no.
11: that now.
7: No, different culture back then.
8: Well, on reflection on that, with socialising, obviously I've been in the hairdressing industry all my life, but I've obviously tipped into other institutions, like I worked in Ladbrokes once, placing bets. I kind of done a lot of things, but the only friend, and I've been a teacher for 10 years, 15, and the only friends I've kept through life is my hairdressing friends. They're still my friends now. We work out in the gym. We do think a lot. We go out together, do each other's hair. They're my friends, and I've kept them. Even my teacher from the 1970s, we phone each other most days, Pauline Brightcliffe. So, but everyone else, everywhere else I've worked, the teaching a lot, no friends from there as such, but the real friends was when I was younger, and my hairdressing friends, my friend from college, my friends, we worked in the salon together.
7: That's what I mean, isn't
8: most it? Of the salon. I've got albums I've made when I was 60. I made albums, and one was my working album, one was my social album, one was my favourite. So I've got, because people stop putting stuff, and there was loads of photographs albums in the charity shop, so I thought of all these ideas. So I've got my working life and some, and my mate said, I can't believe you got a picture of that. I said, I know. I said, I just took, it was only one random one and stuff like that. So yeah, that's my thing on the work.
7: Yeah,
8: and
7: I mean,
8: that smells.
7: Yeah. Mm. As I am, I'm still friends with a few people I worked with over the years as well. We don't see them that often, but you know, they're still there. It's like people go to different countries. You know, my friend who lives in America, you know, we grew up together, he works over there, but, you know, when he's over, we'll catch up for a drink and, you know, we exchange messages.
8: Yeah.
7: You know, that type of thing. But it's always keeping that in, you know, there, isn't it?
8: Exactly. Like Beryl Trials, I've just spoke about then. Me and her keep in touch, but not big time. Not like me hairdressing friends, but we passively keep in touch.
7: Yeah.
8: But, that's what I mean. But, and you never laugh. I mean, there's more to that story as well. When
7: you go through,
8: I'll tell you it. So we had such a laugh together. It was unbelievable.
7: Yeah. If you're not doing anything this Sunday, the Critical Mass Ride is taking place.
10: Oh, yeah.
8: Cycle
7: ride. Chinese Arch at 2:30. Steve's organised it.
8: Oh, really?
7: Yeah.
11: I just got a new bike.
7: Have you?
11: Yeah.
7: Oh,
8: I didn't know that. How long's it on for?
7: Takes about an hour. No, I did drive, cycle round town.
8: I've done that with the music playing.
7: Yeah, yeah.
8: Oh, I've done that the other year. It's brilliant. And he ends up at Sefton Park, doesn't he?
7: Yeah, Chinese Arch, 2:30.
11: I'm not going to have enough energy to do that.
8: Can I just turn around and put that in my diary?
11: On a Sunday morning, and then I go to choir in the evening, so I'm not going to be cycling as well.
7: No, I think you...
11: Oh, that's enough.
7: Yeah, I think that's enough exercise. But yeah, this Sunday, 12:30 at the...
8: 12:30 or 2:30?
7: 2:30, sorry. At the Chinese Arch. It's where they start.
8: Oh, and what time does it finish? About an hour?
7: About an hour, yeah.
8: Oh, do you know what? I go to church and I'm in the church choir. But you know what? If we don't go to Bolton, I'm definitely doing that. Because the last one I went on, it was brilliant. And it's someone, there's music going off. It's just as exciting and everyone stops. It's not dangerous or nothing. I didn't realise it was Steve that
7: yeah, he organised one last month. I think
8: really?
7: 18 or 19 people turned up.
8: Well, how come I didn't know about it? Now a cyclist?
7: Hmm? Well, I don't know. He's put posts up on Facebook.
8: I don't really do Facebook, you see.
7: That's why then. But anyway, yeah, the Critical Mass Bike Ride is this Sunday, 2:30 at the Chinese Arch.
8: Do you know his route, where he ends up?
7: No, he doesn't end up in Sefton Park. I think he ends up, he does a circuit of town and then end up back at the Arch.
8: That's right. It was, they'd done the dock, but they left in Sefton Park. It's the same one.
7: There you go. So anyway, so if you want to get along to that, please do. Michael, what do you want to mention?
10: There we are. There's one every month in Chester as well, so I covered it as well.
7: Is there?
10: Yeah, the start of the month, first Saturday of the month, I think it is. This one is...
7: We don't speak about Chester.
10: Oh, well, yeah. You just about get the signal there, if you have a good stereo. Prison Watchdog... they're demolishing a cinema there as well. The Gaumont. Prison Watchdog Chair claims she was a delivery for prisoners. So that sounds very, you know, like a tabloid take on it, I suppose. But basically, while smuggling drugs...
8: just as you do.
7: As you
10: do. And mum, just reading a little bit of the way it starts. just as it says, a mum who served as chair of HMP Liverpool's watchdog branded herself Deliveroo for prisoners while smuggling drugs into the jail. Helen Spree engaged in inappropriate relationships with three serving inmates, including exchanging a certain type of messages with a convicted killer. So you do get that. Sometimes they could be more genuine relationship, or there could be ones where they're getting taken advantage of, or just because they indulge in that sort of thing. But it does seem like, you know, a lot of things that get inside prison, it's because people will bring it in, help it get brought in, even drones in some cases.
7: Yeah, there's been an increase in that, hasn't there?
11: Oh, yeah.
8: I just don't understand how anyone could lose the job, lose the house, lose everything, because obviously they've bought a house or whatever, and just to, like, for a bit of nice on sex or something.
11: Yeah.
8: I don't get it.
11: It's supposed to be St. Helen's Pride this weekend.
7: Yes.
11: But the last I saw, it was still going ahead, but the choir that I'm in, which is the Rainbow Chorus in Liverpool, was supposed to be performing there, but they never heard anything from St. Helens about what was going on.
7: Right.
11: So I don't know whether the LGBT pride in St. Helens will still be going ahead, because, of course, they've been taken over by Reform.
7: Yeah. I know Liverpool Pride's taking place, I think it's July.
11: Oh, Liverpool. Yeah, Liverpool.
7: Is it June or July?
11: Yeah.
10: It's usually around.
11: It was last year that it got cancelled. In the end, it didn't get cancelled.
8: That's right. There
7: was no funding. There was a pride of sorts.
11: Yeah.
7: I think this year, is it the LCR Pride Foundation?
11: It's a big thing.
7: It's a big thing. Yeah. Well, I mean, normally we do get them on to talk about it, but they haven't been in touch with us
11: yet. There's going to be a march around town, well, a walk.
7: Yeah.
11: And then there's a big concert taking place at the arena, and I think it's the Sugar Babes are going to be headlining.
8: That's right,
11: that.
8: Yeah.
7: Yeah.
10: Really, you get some good music, because I just go anyway. I'm not, I'm in support. And it doesn't matter that I'm straight or whatever, you know. So I just try. The music's good in the Chester one.
7: Well, we covered it last couple of years, and I've been down there, and the best bit's always been when you get to the court, Derby Square, and there will be people protesting, which everyone's right has to protest.
8: Yeah.
7: And I was there a couple of years ago actually, and I was with we're just standing there. I was with one of the reporters from Necho. We're both standing there. And, of course, you have your protesters. And they were saying what they say. The parade's going on. And, of course, the drag queens, who are legends, just come across with confetti cannons and fired it. And we're shouting at them and talking them down. And I'm sitting there. I'm standing there with one of the reporters, and we're looking at each other. And there's a policeman, and he just looked at us. And smiled, and I'm going to the reporter, think it'll go up? And no. He said, nothing's happening. He said, nothing's going to happen here. He said, because these, they were preaching, but they were just being out around by everybody. But of course, you got your right to protest. I thought it was quite funny that he had a megaphone, or a speaker system was just getting drowned out.
11: I went to the Manchester one last year.
7: They do it better. They have a massive one.
11: It's just too much. It's completely over the top.
8: Yeah.
11: And everyone's just had too much to drink.
8: That was the original, wasn't it?
11: Yeah. But everyone's just had too much to drink. It's just too over the top.
7: Yeah.
11: But as I was walking down to it, there was these nutcase, well, they were fundamentalist Christians. I won't call them nutcases, but they were handing out leaflets saying, God's wrath will befall you.
7: You just sort of, at the end of the day, we're all human, right? No matter what we are, we're all human, right? At the end of the day, we're on this earth. We then, as some of us know, at the end of the day, sometimes you go earlier than expected. But when you go. So what happens in between? You shouldn't judge anyone or shouldn't do it. Do anything. Because at the end of the day, we're all the same people. It's just that we're different in our own ways.
8: Same as Notting Hill Carnival.
7: Correct. We're all different in our own ways.
8: Someone got stabbed just by me, and I thought, I'm not coming back here again. I said to me, mate, let's go.
7: Well, what's it?
8: The police, and all the phones go off, so You can't even get. I had to remember where to go because everywhere goes lost.
7: I remember you telling me this.
8: I had to go to White City.
7: Yeah,
8: I had to go to White City, and I'm just walking because they're all off their heads. And I thought, what the hell am I doing here?
7: Yeah.
8: So we had to go to White City first, and then from White City another connection. But it was just airy, you know, leaving there as you're all walking together.
7: Yeah, it's always that if you stay in a group, you're okay because it's sort of, you know, safety in numbers, isn't it? That type
8: of
7: thing.
8: I had a young person with me.
7: That's what
8: I
7: mean.
8: She was 30. And she was drunk. She drank a bottle of brandy and wanted to stay out partying. And I'm thinking, I'm trying to get here, remain calm, and you are going to White City, my lady, because you're bloody going home.
7: Yep.
11: I remember. Can you imagine it? In the 80s, and they were selling cans of Coke for £1. And I went, that's ridiculous. £1 for a can of Coke.
7: Yeah.
11: It was about the mid-80s, and I've never been back since. But it was good fun at the time.
7: Yeah, and it's taken place, so we'll try and get someone on to talk about it.
10: Yeah. Were you saying the St. Helens one wouldn't be, you know, it would affect? Yeah, because
11: well, a number of Pride events where the council have been taken over by Reform, they've been cancelled because they say that it's just to do with saving money. They say that it's not to do with being, you know, homophobic. They say that, oh, we're saving money and it's not important to us. But, and then they just cancel them. So I'm not sure whether they're going to cancel the whole thing, but the Liverpool Rainbow Chorus did not hear anything from them, so it just didn't go ahead.
7: Keep an eye on it. And say the Liverpool one does take place. I think it's June. Is it July? June or July?
10: Because it's Pride Month, isn't it?
7: This June is actually Pride Month.
10: Yeah. One thing that is changing, though, is that they say the Chester one that used to be free to go into for all the music, and now it's a chargeable thing. Like, you probably hear it over the wall anyway, sort of thing. But, you know, it's kind of because it's in open air. But but also, things like Africa Oye that's on, that used to be free, didn't it? It's now chargeable. So,
8: and I live in the park. I'm not paying to go in my own park, and I pay enough tax and whatever.
11: Understand that why they're charging, because it was just loads of teenagers going from different schools to they were hoping to meet other teenagers. There was a lot of young girls who went in groups to hopefully meet lads from other schools, but there was also a big potential for trouble.
8: No, you are right there.
7: Yeah,
8: that's why they've had to change it, because later on when it was all shutting, there'd be gangs coming and the police were around. So
7: that's what
8: happened at the end, the last few years type of thing. But it didn't before, so it just got spoiled.
11: Oh, it's been spoiled because originally it was a really good family event.
7: Yeah.
11: And it first started in
10: 1992.
11: What year?
10: 1992,
7: Was it that long?
11: I didn't know it was been going that long.
7: I didn't know it had been going that
11: long. In the mid-2000s, it was just for children and families.
7: Yeah.
11: And it was very low-key, family-friendly, and it was really nice.
8: Yeah.
11: But now it's turned into this completely mad thing with a big fun fair. And it's just loads of teenagers.
8: Yes, that fun fair.
7: Yeah,
8: in gangs.
7: That's what I mean, isn't it?
8: Fair. Oh, on that note about events in the park and past, present and future, we've now got Larks in the Parks started.
7: Again? Yeah. This is making me feel old, this. Yeah.
8: This is a lot. And we had, over the bank holiday, we were entertained by people on Lark, and it was gorgeous, sunny opposite, because it's on the bandstand, it takes place by the pond. So, so the girl, actually, she come round, she wants to advertise it, so I told her she can come on the radio, but no one's rang me as off yet.
7: Yeah.
8: But it's back again.
7: The Lark in the Park I'm thinking of was back in the 90s?
8: Yeah.
7: It was the late 80s, wasn't it? That's Lark in the Park. Yeah. Yeah,
11: the Bunnymen page.
7: Bunnymen, Ice School Works.
11: Yeah.
7: Yes. There was a few.
11: On the bandstand.
7: Yeah.
8: Totally.
7: Absolutely.
8: Yeah.
7: Speaking of local singers, we'll play this one. We actually spoke about this lady off air, so I'm going to play this one. Part of the Mersey Sound. This is Bettel Marsden, and this is called I Know.

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4: Yeah, Swerdlow & Co., well worth listening to. Liverpool Community Radio, 106.7 FM, New Daily Cross. I'm me, Matthew Rice. Michael's over there. Claire's over there.
5: Afternoon.
4: Mel's over here. Yeah. With it all too. It's 10 past one, so that means it's 10 past seven in the evening. It's 10 past 11 if you listen to the late night edition, and it's 10 past seven on Wednesday morning. Just to confuse everybody.
6: Oh, in which time zone are we talking
4: any
6: about?
4: Any time zone. In whatever time zone you're in.
5: Friends in Bahrain, yeah. The United Emirates. What time is it there?
4: I don't know. Wherever you are around the world listening to this show, it's 10 past the hour. Right, let's get back to the papers.
6: GMT.
5: Yeah,
4: confusing. Go on.
6: Oh, okay. I know we're not on GMT, by the way. We're on BST.
4: BST.
6: BST.
5: What's BST?
4: British Summer Time.
5: Oh, of course.
7: 1 hour on.
5: Oh, of course, yeah. True.
6: Just to confuse you.
5: Yeah. Okay.
4: I'm going home.
5: Meanwhile, back at the ranch, we've now... that's not like Jumand. We've got the NHS.
4: Go on.
5: So we've got NHS. More people being turned down for care funding. A rise in the proportion of people being turned down for NHS funding for their care after a reassessment has been branded deeply concerning by health charity. The increase in people being told they cannot no longer have such care has come despite no change in the criteria for the entitlement to NHS continuing health care. CHC, that's continual health care, is a package of health and social care provided outside hospitals which the NHS pays for. It is for people who are identified as having primary health need, but has repeatedly hit the headlines for being an unfair system. Various parliamentary reports have criticised how funding is allocated across England, while the National Audio Office previously said the system can leave families without support and they are entitled to. Okay, allegedly for funding, it is decided locally by teams who report to integrated care bounds with assessors deciding whether people needs are high quality for funding. It's only a bit more, and it's got the data that the number of recipients have fast-tracked for people who have a condition is rapidly deteriorating and might be approaching the end of their lives, deemed no longer eligible after a reassessment rose by 28%. Between the 3 months in June 2018 and 3 months in March 2026, Katie Thompson and Noah Buckingham, co-authors of Report on Policy of King's Fund, the drop in allegedly despite the change in the criteria is deeply concerning. They added the government should launch a full review into the care to fully understand the deterioration is illegible and the illegible rates. Now, why I've read that is quite topical to me. I've had my mum all these years. She had put a nurse in home when she was 95 last year, and we didn't have to pay to begin with because she was basically pronounced that she was going to die. Do you remember that?
4: I remember, yeah.
5: So, anyway, so she's gone into the care home now, and that was a year ago as we speak. And the other week they decided on Paddy's Day that there's been no initial financial assessment because I'm the banker. There's been nothing. And they then decided on the 26th of March, Paddy's Day, my brother went in and he got it with a bill. And it was a bill that was backdated a previous month before.
4: Yeah.
5: You're talking nearly £7,000 a month. And my sister had gone in to what you call a initial assessment, which is people. It was assessing my mum wasn't in the room. There was two people from the nursing home. There was my sister and there was a social worker, and there was these people on a video link on a computer, and my mum's not getting assessed. She's not there. So she has deteriorated because the teeth are broke. There's a few issues going on. Da, da, da, da, da. So last week, I had a horrendous week in my life. I got it with a paid the 20 grand now or your mum goes out tonight. Simple as, not up for discussion. So my brother's challenged this. Anyway, to cut a long story, he wants to know who signed, whose name is it that's been signed. He said there was an initial assessment done. Well, I ain't done it. And my brother hasn't, so who's done it? So that's been made up. So he's trying to pursue it now. But the thing is now, they owe us money. We're trying to get, they said, so we're going to get another bill. It's not over yet with the council. So what's going to happen? My brother said, it's what you call, it's just a deadline. She's going, if you don't pay the money on Thursday. I can't believe that someone's actually done that. Bear in mind, my mum and dad have worked all their life. My dad's been in World War II. None of us have ever had a benefit. And then you can get such a horrible order like that, you know.
4: What they will say is, I mean...
5: Correct. Give us your opinion.
4: My situation was this a few years... Well, going back about, 13, 14 years ago, when my nan had dementia and she went into a care home. You know, it was one of those where, because she was a pensioner, the council came out, had a look at the finances and went, well, yeah, that's fine, we can pay so much, but there's a shortfall. So you had to make up the shortfall. So a sum made up the shortfall. I think it was £90 a week, so £360 a month shortfall.
5: Yeah.
4: So that was fine, that was all done. And then obviously my nan passed away, so it was one of those, okay. So that stopped, but they kept taking the £360 shortfall from my uncle. So we had to fight to get that back, which he did. What they will say is, because they're privately run care home, they will say, we have to obviously pay the staff, pay the heating, etc., etc., so that's why we charge so much. In the olden days, it would be a council-run house, care home, where they'd look at your income and go, well, yeah, you're right, you don't have to pay. We will, or your pension, if you were getting a pension at the time, will subsidise it. Mm. But now it's a case of, well, if you've got over so much in savings, well, yeah, you can pay. Or there have been stories where people have sold the houses to pay for the care of the loved ones. And it's a system that needs changing.
5: That's in progress as well.
4: That's what I mean. Mm. But that it's a system that needs changing. And, you know, none of us asked to get dementia, none of us asked to get old, but it happens.
7: Which means they can't pass it down in inheritance.
4: No, exactly.
7: Because the house will be sold to pay for the care. And so it doesn't get passed down to the children, when it's difficult for them to get houses.
4: Exactly, but that's the thing. There should be, when you reach a certain age, look, okay, if you have to go into care home, we can subsidise you. Or, you know, let's have a look at your income. Oh, yeah. you've only got, like, your pension coming in, you've got nothing else. Fine, okay, we'll pay your care, you know, we'll pay for you. That type of thing, rather than...
6: I'm totally against the idea of care homes.
4: Are you?
5: So am I.
6: Yeah.
4: Go on.
6: I'm never going to go in one, no matter how bad I get. Because the care home keeps the people alive.
5: Yeah.
6: And in a terrible state.
5: Yeah.
6: With, like, dementia that's so bad that they can't do anything for themselves and everything has to be done for them. But they keep them alive so they can keep getting the money.
4: Mm.
6: And it's purely financial with these private care homes. Mm. Those people, they don't want to be there. And they can't say, you know, just let me go. But you can't do that. Mm. But I hate to say it, but some people would be better off just being allowed to go.
4: Yeah, some people actually like that, to be fair.
6: The care home keeps them going so that they can get paid. Yeah. And it's financial.
4: Some people prefer that, though. I mean, you know, if you're going to go at home. Some people say, I'd rather go at home because it's somewhere you know.
6: What's the point of sitting in a care home for an extra 2 years when it's just misery? What's the point?
4: Well, I mean,
6: I just can't see the point.
4: When I used to go visit, you know, they'd all be sitting in you know, the lounge or the room, you know, watching TV.
6: I know. What's the point?
4: You know.
5: I know what you're saying. And years ago, there was no care homes. And in hindsight, my mum's got no quality of life. She's deteriorated. And they're saying, obviously, she hasn't.
4: But is this a specialised care home that deals with what your mum's got?
5: Well, every care home has a speciality.
4: Yeah.
5: So you can't just go in to every single
4: one.
5: No,
4: you have to. It's
5: framed with your illness and the floor is.
4: Yeah.
5: So the thing is, and I'm not disputing that the girls, obviously, the workers, they're the lovely girls and the stuff. And that, I mean, the whole system's broken. You know, it starts from there, doesn't it?
6: It's just stupid.
5: You know what I mean?
6: They keep this system going so that they can get the money. People are forced to sell their homes to keep their loved ones alive, when naturally those people shouldn't be kept alive artificially. They should just be allowed to go. And you've got to go in the end.
4: Yeah.
6: You've got to go.
5: You are right, you have a very good point, Mel.
7: So, yeah, there's no quality of life.
5: I was in a terrible state last week when I got all this because my sister just went, well, you can have. And I thought, I can't hoist and all that. I mean, the size of me. I thought, what am I going to do? Yeah, I've got an apartment, but how's it going to work? I would have killed myself, to be honest. I couldn't have done it because I had my mum till 95. I sent the government all that money and it basically I became very ill over it. And I know a guy who's keeping in touch now, his mum's here to do, he's going through it. People who have the parents, more carers end up iller than the person. Because I had to sack going to see my mum a few days last week because life got too much for me because I was working a lot and I wanted to see friends and I just thought, I can't go in because I'm not well and I didn't want the same to happen to me as did the year before because I am getting the break. And I'm not well because I'm a diabetic and I've got to watch...
6: We're kinder to animals in this country than we are to our ill people.
5: No, you are right.
6: It's just stupid. Because if you've got a pet who you've loved and it's in a terrible state, you take it to go and get, you know, a shot of whatever they give it so that it can its life can end. What annoyed me was that they had the assisted dying bill and it passed through the Commons and then the House of Lords... Not even elected. They deliberately wasted time so that it didn't get through. They just debated and debated and debated it. So it ran out of time so it couldn't get through. Because, well, it's all right for them, isn't it? You know, they've got megabucks, most of them who are in the House of Lords. Yeah. They don't have to worry about it.
8: That's what I mean.
6: But, you know, for most of us, if you ask the average person, do they want to end their life by spending 5 years wasting away in a care home, or would they rather take the choice to end their life when they choose? I think the majority of people would say, I want to go when I choose, not to have to sit there and suffer for year in, year out.
7: Yeah, I would agree, because that's compassion for people, isn't it? You know, whereas there seems to be an absolute hard line, we must not interfere in taking away someone's life, even if it's in a situation like that. And for people who really want to, you actually have to go to Switzerland. You have to go to. So this has ended up being a program where we're mentioning Dignitas on
6: this. And if someone goes with you,
7: but yes, that is.
6: If someone goes with you, when they come back, they can be prosecuted for murder.
5: Exactly.
8: An assistant.
6: It's stupid.
8: Assistant to suicide.
5: Sanctions on every single thing.
7: And if you believe in more than this life, you might not want to. You might not want to hang around suffering in this one. You might want to go to whatever there is out. Because it's about quality of life, isn't it?
6: Even if there's nothing after we pass away, that was where we came from before we were alive. We were in nothing.
7: So what could be the alternative?
6: You go back to nothing. But it's inevitable. So forcing people into these terrible financial situations where many people are forced to sell their homes just so they can linger on in misery for a couple of years.
7: Watching Dickinson's Real Deal. we're all together on the
6: people should be allowed to choose. And in many European countries now, not just Switzerland, you can choose to go, in the Netherlands,
7: Belgium. Well, I personally both have as well, so there'd be some against it, because when you look at the arguments around abortion, things like that, it comes down quite strongly on both sides, and it kind of does with, some people are very against euthanasia, but this is the, but then the argument for it, or assisted dying, is that, it's about quality of life, not just prolonging it at all costs. So there's that side.
6: That's what happens at the moment.
7: So what would be an alternative? I was thinking that sheltered flats where you've got a lot of independence, but you've got care, would that be an alternative than having an institution in which everybody's living in a care home?
6: The problem is that a lot of people go into this sheltered accommodation, but they get into such a state with their dementia that they can no longer manage even in a sheltered flat.
5: Yeah.
6: And to me, when I get to that state, if I do, then I'm just going to say, right, that's it. I'm going to Switzerland.
5: You're the same. That's exactly how I think.
6: I'm not going in.
7: So we'd all go to Switzerland, wouldn't we?
5: I am definitely going because I'm not staying around because I've seen what it's like.
7: It'll be my first trip. I haven't been there yet. Actually, I have Zurich once.
5: Yeah.
7: Yes.
5: I mean, to be honest, I'm going in singing every night.
7: Yeah.
5: I'm saying the rosary because we've got the rosary from out on tape. And I'm actually massaging my mum's hands, feet thing. And she's just sitting there like a cabbage. And it's it is getting most nights to come out crying. And you are right. Yeah. So a year ago, when I basically saved her life, because they were killing her off in the Royal, because they have still got death row in there, whether you're telling me you haven't or not. So, because she's alive now and she was dying. And I kept her alive by obviously what I've done with the mouth she's being used and whatever. Anyway, but and I think to myself, what, as you said, what for?
6: I know, what's the point?
5: Because the ending isn't really good. My mum doesn't really know. I don't know if she does, because there's no way for her to tell me she does or she doesn't.
7: Well, that's the
5: now
7: thing,
5: the teeth are gone. I used to bring a little spits in that she liked, and that's all gone down the pan because she's now what you call salt, so she can't chew, and then the teeth go. And I thought I could choke her and kill her off, and I'd get done for that. I'm terrified to bring her anything in, and it's just basically, as you said, got worse. It's worsened the whole thing.
6: That care home will keep her alive as long as possible, because they want to get as much money off
5: you. Once they know you've got money, you've worked, you own a property, well, that's it.
6: They want the money.
5: They want the money, and I couldn't believe the contents of a letter and how anyone could put that together, bearing in mind, you know, they haven't asked any questions all that many years. I've had my mum. Saved the government thousands, became ill myself with no monies last year when they wouldn't give me any benefits because I was a self-employed. It was just like, pay me national insurance, you can't have not. And this is why I'm annoyed about young people getting money. And there's loads of us in our 60s that the goalpost has been changed till 67 and we're not getting a yen. And it's disgusting. So I am raging with young people sitting there. Well, we're going to work. I've two clients with one leg. She worked, she was a cleaner in the hospital. And I said, love, you can't go. She said, well, how am I going to pay me bills? The whole goalpost has been changed. So I am all up for getting these young ones.
7: The problem is they would have nothing otherwise, because the whole system works so that you'd have nothing, because either a business, either forming a business somehow, or getting a job or wavering, is there's nothing else, and it's now become, you know, maybe the population increase because it's now almost impossible. It's like going on The Apprentice and you might win after 12
5: people. A million to one Russian roulette.
7: So that whole thing. That all does need to, you know. We do need an alternative to that way that it's
5: so
7: all gone.
5: Because
7: you can't
5: this?
7: Walk into a job in the seven like you could in the 1670s. People talk about how much easier the boomer generation had it, and then the generation you're in that, aren't you? Telling young people, oh well, you just do it like we did it, but you can't anymore.
5: I've had dyslexia, I found a lot of things hard.
7: So what's the answer there?
5: I've gone to work crying. I mean, I got booted off the deck chair week one and had to face the world. It was like, get on with it.
7: No.
5: You've made your bed. Get out of here. That wasn't up for discussion.
7: And I'd even much rather that.
6: We've got some more music, Matty.
5: No, we're not messing.
4: Yes, we have.
6: I know you're not for them, but there
5: never was anyway. Because I was a hairdresser on Chesterfield. How could I have bought a property anyway?
4: Okay, well, let's play some music.
7: We can get into this.
4: This is Casting Guidance Star.
5: Of course. Yes.

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4: 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New Daily Cross on me, Matthew Harris. Michael's there. Claire's over
5: Good
4: there.
5: Afternoon.
4: Mel's here. I'm not going on bargain hunt with you. Not happening.
5: Mel
4: wants me to go on bargain hunt. Wants us to team up and go
5: on
4: bargain
5: hunt.
4: Would
5: that be good, you two?
6: Yeah. I know, it'd be great. It'd be really good.
4: I'm too cynical. The production team would kick me off.
6: Well, why am I? I'm pretty cynical
4: because
6: as well.
4: I know, but they'd be like, look, mate, well, let's be honest with you. There's the door. Right, just go.
6: Won't. No, they'd love us.
7: I think I'd do it.
4: Yeah, Michael, go with you.
6: All right.
4: Yeah. The two M, double M, Michael and Mel, are together.
7: Yeah,
4: anyway,
7: yeah.
4: Right, moving swiftly
6: I just
4: on.
6: I think I'd make loads of money and get a golden gavel.
4: Oh.
6: Go on, Claire.
5: Hello. Did I just say hello, which I should have mentioned before? Someone who worked, and she was a young person, when I worked in Alan Paul's in town, Maria Jones, and she listens here every week. So, hello, Maria. I know you're listening.
4: Hi, Maria. Nice to know you tuned in.
5: One of the gang of Alan Paul's, yeah.
4: Okay, fair enough.
6: Hi, Maria.
4: Yeah.
6: Just to let you know, you form about an entire 10% of our listenership, if not more.
4: If not more. Thank you. We really appreciate you.
6: Thank you.
4: Yeah. All right, Michael, go on. There's something you want to talk about. I'm going to preface this by saying this is, at the moment, a programme that's not on the air. However, Michael will explain more.
7: Yeah, we didn't talk about it last week, was it, when this story was developing? You're suddenly able to watch, after a Panorama documentary aired, all episodes of Married at First Sight, the UK version, because there is an American version that's still going. We're suddenly taken off the Channel 4 schedules, because it's just, you know, they show a lot of the same shows now on the Channel 4 group of channels, don't even notice. And it's kind of like, it's not only... It was totally dropped from the Channel 4 streaming as well. So this programme is kind of like, if you haven't watched it, and I haven't hardly watched it, so trying to talk about it now, but my ex did quite a bit. It's more like an more extreme version of Blind Date. So in all of the run of Blind Date, this never happened to the show. An allegation of should we say, something controversial happened. You can use your imagination, and that's what led between two contestants. The idea seems strange on the show, doesn't it? Or you know, the idea is, it sounds sensational that they're going to be married at first sight, but they're not legally married. They're just put together. It's like Blind Date, really. That's it. It's there's no legal marriage to it. They're put together.
4: So why is it called Married at First Sight then? Why not just call it the dating game or something? You know what I mean?
7: Yeah, instead of...
6: Because I think the key thing about reality television is that none of it's real.
4: Yeah, that's true.
7: So it's not reality TV then, it's just, you know...
6: None of them are.
4: I mean, you look at some of the programmes, okay, Married at First Sight, that's fine, UK, that's fine. Yeah, but you look at some of these programmes like Don't Tell the Bride, right, which I've unfortunately come across whenever I'm flicking channels, and this is a situation where they say to goes a couple, right, you get married, yet, right, what we'll do is we'll give the groom £10,000 to do the wedding, right, but you won't know how it's going to be, you won't know what the dress is going to be, what the reception is, so on and so forth. So they go, okay, fine, where do we sign, get on with it. Now the bride doesn't know exactly what's going on. There's always that funny moment when they like get the dress, and you can see the reaction in the face. Oh, he's picked this dress for you. Oh, let's have a look. And you know, there's the reveal moment, and sort of like, doesn't really know what he's talking about, does he? you know, spent like $3,000 on the dress, and like he spent more on the reception and other bits than the dress.

0: So he's totally had the dollar.
1: Yeah, and basically, what they do is, what the production company do is, they say, yeah, okay, you're getting married, right? What we do is, we'll give the groom the budget. You don't know what's happening. You don't know the dress, anything. Do you trust him? And they go, well, yeah. Okay, right, it's £12,000. £10,000, £12,000. Arrange your wedding. But you won't know what's happened until the day.
2: Oh, my goodness.
1: So he's got to get the cars, the decorations, the room, various other things as well, and the dress out of this money. But he's got to think to himself, what, you know, they may have spoken in the past about dresses she likes, but there have been cases where they've got the wrong dress, and literally it's been like, I'm not wearing that. So those type of reality programs, people love, but people hate them.
0: That's not reality.
1: Well, it is, because they get married in the end. So they're basically, the production company's paying for their wedding. But what they're saying is, this is what it's like to go through a wedding if he organises it.
0: This is the agenda.
1: Yeah, exactly. But that's the thing.
0: Well, like the other way around, when I got married, I planned the whole thing.
1: Well, that's what I mean. So it's...
0: Surprise,
1: but
0: surprise!
1: People will tune in to watch it because they'll have their own opinion. Mm. They'll say, oh, he hasn't got a clue about dresses, or she hasn't got a clue about this and that. So everyone's got their own opinion.
3: For what they're trying to do.
1: The production company, like, great. Viewing figures up.
3: Yeah, that's what they're trying to do, is have a conflict situation. So it's like, so really, it's probably the same with Married at First Sight. So that you have, so Blind Date actually had some actual weddings. Some people actually got together, but most of it was about how annoying they found each other, how incompatible they were, and the arguments.
1: Did that not make for good television? So because you'd always always bring them back the following week, and how did the date go? And it was basically open war. It was open war.
0: Yeah.
1: I mean, some of the things that were said. I mean, you wonder. That was the stuff that was broadcast. What was unbroadcastable?
0: Yeah.
2: They only show the worst bits.
1: Exactly. But what was unbroadcastable? Was anything worse than what they were saying? The boring bits. How'd you get on? Oh, we're fine. And you can imagine them sort of, if the, you know, back then it was like, oh, how did they go? Oh, it's great. We enjoyed it. You imagine the production team going, oh, man. Yeah, they're in the gallery going, yeah, this isn't going to last long, is it? Should we just, look, can we just put a hold on the record a sec?
2: The school where I worked at in about 2013, 2014,
1: yeah,
2: they had a camera crew in for an entire year to make, I think a three-part program about the school. I think it was called Excluded from School, and I think it was on Channel 4. And all they showed was, it was a pupil referral unit, right? So it was kids with behavioural, social, emotional difficulties. More or less, all they showed was the kids kicking off, because that was interesting to for people to watch.
1: That's the thing.
2: They didn't show kids getting on with the work. They just showed the exciting or they showed the bad bits.
1: Yeah, that's going to get the viewers. They know.
2: Yeah.
1: Once they do the trails for this, they'll show the bad bits, and people go, "I'm tuning in to watch that."
2: Yeah.
1: I want to see what happens, and that's how they pull the viewership in, because they'll highlight the bad bits, but they won't, as you rightly pointed out, Mel. You know, there are kids who are just getting on, who are also in the unit, who are probably just getting on with the work, wanting to get on with it, but they're not featured. There's sort of like background to it.
2: Oh, 90% of the time, the kids are just getting on with their work.
1: Exactly,
2: but they just showed the kick-offs.
1: But then, is that a case then playing? Is that a case then playing?
2: Just put it all together.
1: Yeah, is that a case then playing up to the camera, because the cameras are there and the production team are going?
2: No, they weren't. They weren't playing up to the cameras.
1: Yeah.
2: There were genuine kick-offs because of the nature of the school, but they were there for an entire year and they put all the bad bits together, and they just made it look like an absolute nightmare.
1: Yeah,
2: which it wasn't.
1: So
2: it wasn't.
1: It got the viewing figures,
2: but that's what gets the viewers in.
1: Exactly.
2: Do you remember Changing Rooms in the 90s?
1: Yes. Do you remember the absolute classic in Changing Rooms?
2: I remember someone who did a room up in purple and zebra stripes, and then the woman came in and she was just in tears because it was so awful.
3: Which is a similar concept to these other programs. Are like, you know, they're gonna get the other person is gonna do what they want with it, and it's gonna be an absolute conflict. You know, like so it's the same idea, isn't it? They want to see the disasters, not how great the room looks.
1: Well, there was one of Carol Smiley. That, was that Changing Rooms?
3: That's in the 90s.
1: There was one I've seen where you know, I think they let the designer do it, and the woman walked in and burst into tears. Yeah. And they had to change it. They had to change it back afterwards.
0: Well, I did. Yeah. I painted my bedroom purple. My mum and dad went to Ireland 1 year, 17. The whole thing, purple. I think it was 17.
1: Can I ask a question? Why purple?
0: I just wanted it to be lilac or purple. It was bought as lilac, and it went up dark. You know, when you just don't know the score on paint. Probably years ago, they didn't tell you it went 3 shades darker. And I come back to like an Aussie Audrey bedroom, clean out to work, come home. It was honestly, yeah. So I got leathered when they come through the door, and I had to paint it all over the week, past painted back.
1: Also as well, changing rooms, do you remember the floating thing that broke all the teapot collection? That broke the teapot collection.
2: Oh, those floating shells were just stupid.
1: Yeah.
2: I put one up in our house. Where we used to live. I mean, Mum came round one Christmas and leant on it, and it just collapsed. But it just wouldn't take any weight at all.
1: That's the thing.
2: So you used to get them in B&Q, so after that I had to go and get some brackets and fix the brackets underneath the shelf.
0: They were just good to put a balloon on, weren't they?
2: Had something on that was really light.
3: John Grisham paperback, it just collapses.
2: Yeah, what?
0: You know. It's just, isn't it?
1: But back then, that was the trend. People would go on these programs, oh, yeah, I'll get me house designed. You know, you win, you say, okay, here's the keys, do what you want. And they send you the way. Yes.
2: Ground Force.
1: Again, there's another one, Charlie Dimmick, wasn't there?
2: Doing up your garden.
0: Titchmar's still doing it.
1: Well, I think he's giving it up now.
2: And Charlie Dimmick is still doing it. Charlie Dimmick, the woman. They went to South Africa and did up Nelson Mandela's garden. And Nelson came back and they were all expecting him to go, wow, this is great. And he just went, oh.
1: Oh, yeah.
2: Thanks.
1: I mean, that was Mandela, though.
2: He obviously had no interest in how his garden looked. Yes. He couldn't be bothered. He had much more important things to be getting on with than a garden.
1: Yeah.
2: And
0: trying to get on with his life. He's catching up.
1: Was it one of those where he just goes, yeah, nice job? The camera crew going, is that it?
2: Yeah, he just said, oh.
1: They've worked hard. And you just go, yeah, not bad. Thanks.
2: Yeah, that's what he did. Yeah. Honestly, he couldn't have given. Yeah. He wasn't bothered at all.
1: Yeah, it's true.
0: It's like it's only exciting to the hand of the recipient that really likes it, isn't it?
2: Yeah.
0: Whatever it is.
1: And you see these documentaries as well, you know, like these police documentaries, you know, where they go out with the officers on patrol and that, and you see the boring bits, but also you see obviously what the police had to put up with, people getting arrested and fights and all that. And you sort of think that, you know, in between might not be nothing happening, you know what I mean? If they're on duty for 12 hours, nothing might happen.
2: And
1: the camera crew's with them.
2: Yeah.
1: And I remember we interviewed someone who actually worked for, was it Channel 5 or Channel 4? That Steve used to teach, who was actually a camera person who worked on one of those shows. And he said there were times they were just sitting, you know, they were just thinking,
2: oh, yeah.
1: Yeah, there was nothing was happening.
2: Well, that camera crew was in the school for an entire year.
1: Yeah.
2: And those days when there would have been absolutely nothing worth filming.
1: Exactly.
2: At all.
1: Yeah. So they're just obviously hoping something happens.
2: Yeah.
1: You know,
2: they're hoping that there'll be a big fuss.
1: Big punch up or big fuss, and then they can record it.
2: And then they can film it.
1: Yeah.
3: Whereas, you know, how much can you make? And some positive things could make it interesting, but it's going to happen, isn't it? You're going to do that because it's those things that are the most interesting things. You know, drama makes the conflict in drama. And you think about what soaps do all the time. It's mostly about the fallout, about the conflict, isn't it? And that's how they get the big ratings. So you can have the Coronation Street was good because it would make it would be about the light-hearted bits alongside all those, but that's what they do in reality TV. You know, if you looked at the highlights of even my like family life, it would be like all the arguments, fallouts, you know, as well. You condense it down as well as the. But the thing is, it's like the Jeremy Kyle show. Once it goes too far, a format gets dropped, and when something happens, and something like that's happened to Married at First Sight now, they've actually...
0: Same with Jeremy Kyle, wasn't it? He couldn't go on again.
1: Well,
0: it's
1: obviously the Jeremy Kyle situation was...
3: Because
1: a gentleman took his life over something that happened on the programme, and, Jeremy Kyle, the show was taken off air. And has never been on since. And, you know, things like that, you can quite understand that, you know.
2: That was very... they preyed on the most vulnerable people.
0: Oh, they did. Yeah. Give everyone a laugh. He'd give everyone a laugh.
1: Yeah, I mean, yeah. It was one of those where, you know, I think they were recording two shows a day. So they were, they were bulk recording. So every they were recording two shows a day.
0: Mm.
1: Sometimes use the same audience, so just switch them round, you know, different seats, and have different people come. But in a way, did people go on there to get Jeremy to solve the problems, or was it because they wanted to be on TV?
0: Yeah,
1: that's the thing. In it, so is it a two way thing?
2: They used to find people who were vulnerable because they had mental health problems. Easy and they were very like no money, a lot of different various social problems.
1: Yeah, exactly, yeah.
2: And then they'd say to them, we're going to pay for you to spend a couple of nights or even just one night in a really lovely expensive hotel in London, and all you have to do is come on the telly and talk to us, and it's going to be on the telly, and you get to be on the telly, so it's a win-win, isn't it?
3: Yeah, it must have been Manchester, that hotel, because I went with college. I was in the Jeremy Kyle audience. I wasn't a fan of the show.
1: Well, so you were in the audience, so explain to us what it was like being in the audience.
3: Well,
1: was it you got the warm-up guy telling you what to do, or the manager?
3: There was like direction because they wanted people, and I didn't go with it, so they didn't notice. They were telling you there was like a sign to clap and so on. I think some people did do boos and various things. I met one woman who just who just loved Jeremy Kyle and said, you know, he really sorts out people's problems, and she was with, you know, and she was such a supporter of it, you know. But at the time I was very cynical, but it was interesting, but I kind of rebelled and didn't clap when they told us to clap and all this. So,
0: oh God.
3: And I can't even remember. I never saw the edition on TV.
0: You're supposed to be in your audience and you get briefed on what you do.
1: Oh yeah, I mean
0: and he said he's decided not to clap.
1: If you're in the audience, if you're in the show, if you're in the audience, you know, they do have a floor manager, the warm up guy, and they go through everything, and then they'll say, right, such and such, let's bring.
3: Because
0: I
1: remember years ago going to record.
3: Did you?
1: Paddy McGuinness's show. You know, the date one.
2: His
1: name escaped. We'd have come down.
0: Yeah.
1: And we went along, and it was like, right, okay, but I explained, it was a whole new concept. And he said, right. He said, right, someone's going to come down, the girls are going to vote, you know, if they want to go on date, you know, however. So it was like, brilliant. First guy comes down, they said, right, you know, we're going to do this live, we're going to do a recording. So started, guy comes down, they run a little VT of him, then he comes down in the lift, comes out, you know, and then Paddy McGuinness goes, ladies, he turned on, turned off, all 30 lights went off, literally, and you could see the look on the floor manager going. And then I remember the poor guy. They had to take him off. He was the first contestant. I'd take him off. And I remember the floor manager going, that shouldn't have happened. He said, this never happened. He didn't exist. So this guy's obviously signed up for it and gone, oh, I'm going to be on TV. Really? Where are you? Anyway, enough of that. And it wasn't me. Melly's face is like, it was you. Wasn't me. Go on.
0: Go on, I've got a picture of my mum and dad and the dog watching Jeremy Kyle. He's on the telly and my mum standing up, pointing with a stick and laughing. It just needs to be framed. It was just like, my mum was mad on Jeremy Kyle. She didn't even notice about me mum being Irish off. It's all scatty. And, and she just thought that because my son, at the time, my son was into it, and there was a guy here from Liverpool, I won't say his name, he's passed away now, and he was on it, so it was quite topical from Liverpool East. So it was all big watching it and stuff. So my mum just she's just in my living room. It's just a moment when watching Jeremy Kyle. Do you know what I mean? And with the dog.
1: That's it. And speaking of that's it. We're done. Thank you very much for your company, Mel. Been a pleasure having you in.
2: It's only 7 minutes.
1: I know, but I have to look at the clock on the wall with the little blue dot.
0: We're having such a good time. We don't want
1: to
0: go off.
1: I know. We have to look at the clock on the wall over the blue dot. Mel, thank you very much. Claire, thank you very much. Michael, thank you very much. Stand by if you're listening
0: have
1: live.
0: Nice weekend.
1: Frank's here at 3. Leave with Joseph Lock and goodbye. Show's repeats at 6:10, 6 tomorrow morning. From all of us, we'll see you soon. Bye.
3: Bye for now.
0: Good job.

their spare time to produce programs for you, the listener. 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I realise £100 is a big ask, especially at the moment. But in reality, this £100 equates to eating one Greg steak bake or drinking one Starbucks coffee a week. In return for being part of Club 100, you'll get a frame certificate, an LCR mug, and the chance to be a guest on our programme, Kenny Ireland Discs. But more importantly, you'll get a warm, fuzzy feeling that you or your organisation is contributing to a worthwhile community project. You can either make a one-off payment by BACS of £100 or set up a monthly standing order of only £8.34. Donations need to be made to Kensington Vision, which is all one word, Community Interest Company via the Co-op Bank. Our SOR code is 089299. That's 089299. And our bank account details are 65255654. That's 65255654. If you'd like more information or more details, then contact me, Steve Farragher, by emailing steve@l-c-r.co.uk. 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

0: Hello from Liverpool Community Radio, and we are back on live the reading room for this month's book club. And I have Barry Jones here.
1: Hello.
0: And Sue Gerard.
2: Hello.
0: And myself, Cosmic Krista, we're here to review the book On the Black Hill by Bruce Chatwin. So it's been a long time. We haven't been at the reading room for a good few months, and we read this book in August, I believe. So how many of us have reread the book?
1: I have, yes.
0: Sue?
2: Yeah, I had to as well.
0: Yeah, yes. Me too. Yeah, me too. So it won a prize. It won the James Tate Black Memorial Prize, and it was published in 1982. So I'm going to start with you, Barry. What did you think of this book?
1: Yes, I was a bit mixed with it. I mean, the background of the story is basically it introduces us to a pair of twins at the age of 80. And the Black Hills of on the border of Wales and England, Herefordshire, pretty much. They have a view out of England out of one window and Wales out of the other. And then the book goes back and creates their story from when their father and mother meet and get married, and then continues right the way through their lives until... one of them dies at the age of 80. So it covers quite a long time. It covers it quite a lot of it in very brief detail, I think. A lot of the characters aren't actually developed very much. And so I found it not exactly lightweight, but I found that it didn't really involve me too much in it, you know. I found even with the second reading that I was a bit confused and couldn't really picture a lot of the characters, you know.
0: So that's
1: my initial view of it, you know, for what it's worth.
0: Yeah, just to step in, I found there was too many characters and I got a bit confused, and a lot of them were called Jones. Well, the family.
1: Of course, yeah.
0: Sue, what about you?
2: Yeah, but when this book was chosen, I can't actually remember who chose it.
1: I did.
0: Oh, did you? Oh, it was Barry. I was going to say that, yeah, who chose it.
2: I have to admit that I'd not heard of the author, Bruce Chatwin, or the title, so I suppose I was both apprehensive and excited to start, if you like, this new chapter in my reading life. When I read the blurb, I wondered how the author was going to hold my interest in such a limited location on a farm on the Welsh borders, with just two main characters, the identical twins, Benjamin and Lewis, they only left home once to go on a family holiday, but after that they didn't leave home. Now, I do agree with what you're saying, Krista, and Barry, there's a lot of characters flitting in and flitting out, which sometimes are difficult to follow, but I thought the opening set the scene perfectly, with Chetwin saying that for 42 years, Lewis and Benjamin Jones slept side by side in their parents' bed at the farm, which was known as the Vision. And I kind of went with that description. It put me in mind of where I actually was, and that it was going to be a book full of remoteness, if you like, and I was hooked to see how this novel would actually evolve. And I think the style of writing is a great deal to do with the appeal of the novel, as I think he describes beautifully and sometimes poignantly the lives and surroundings of the twins. And I do think it takes you into a world that's alien to the hectic life of towns and cities that we know today. And I think perhaps because of that, there is an adjustment of reading that's needed to go from a book that has many scenes and settings to one which really only has one location, with sort of like roads going off it, and various people coming in and out. But not with a lot of life's experience, because they're all very much remote within their own society.
0: Yeah, I found that interesting too. And I also found it interesting, the relationship between Benjamin and Lewis. And I'd never looked at twins in that way, that they could, they didn't want to be separated, did they? They were unique twins and they had to have everything the same. Even at one point, a sandwich, they divide the sandwich, so they both have the same sandwich. I thought that was interesting. And then the exploration of the different characters. But I also got a bit confused with that too, because Benjamin, he was the quiet one and Lewis was the outgoing one. But then Benjamin went to war. So I found that was quite interesting because he was physically stronger. And yes. But I also liked the way that everybody was anti-war in that village and they didn't want their sons to go to the war. So I liked that idea too. I thought the end was a really good plot twist, almost Dickensian, really. Yes. So Barry, do you want to continue?
1: Yeah, I think the reason why I chose Bruce Chatwin is, I'd known Bruce Chatwin as a travel writer, and I'd read a lot of his contemporaries like Paul Theroux and what have you, so I was intrigued to when the book came up on the list, and I didn't really know what to expect of it. I mean, I still haven't read any of his travel books, I have to say, but. I think that it's. It's important to maybe look at the author with it, because yes, there is the idea that it's, you know, a sort of a poor and austere life on the hill, you know, around the turn of the century, you know, prior to the First World War, and obviously covers that time through the First World War and through the Second World War as well. But I'm not sure on his own qualifications for actually writing in that manner, if you like. I don't think that he'd had a similar background. I think he was a very privileged man, Bruce Chatwin, who died, sadly, very young. But was able to travel a lot, and I thought that his writing style was good. Apparently, he after he left school, public school, of course, he didn't go on to university, but became a porter in Sotheby's and ended up becoming the youngest director of antiquities in Sotheby's or whatever. So he was a very well-connected man. So he had the right connections to deliver a novel, which he won the first prize for, the first novel, but apparently it wasn't his first novel. So I think that there are certain elements of him as a writer and his past which I think illustrate some of the book to me. And one of the things was, you know, you mentioned about Lewis and Benjamin being the stronger one. I don't think that he was the stronger one. I think that he was favoured by his mother. But he also loved very much his brother, and there's a connection, I think, between the writer Bruce Chatwin, who was a bisexual, and the twins, and he explores some of his own characteristics through the twins. Now, I don't have experience of twins, and I don't know whether that's a realistic thing or not. I don't know whether he knows whether that's a realistic thing or not. But, you know, there were elements in there where Benjamin, if you like, appeared to be like maybe a gay character, and Lewis was a straight character. And I think that dynamic is quite important in understanding the book.
0: Why do you think Benjamin was favoured by his mother? I know it's just a random question, but do you think because he was more feminine?
1: I don't know. It was in the book, you know.
0: Yeah.
1: I mean, she actually read literature to him, much to the chagrin of the father, who I find a very strange character, because I don't know what triggered his violence, if you like. He seemed to be a gentle man who loved his wife. And then he sort of changed, and I didn't really see what the triggers were. But one of the things was he didn't want the kids mollycoddled. And, you know, towards the end of the book, Lewis was certainly felt that he had been overlooked, if you like, in favour of Benjamin because his mother preferred Benjamin.
0: Yeah. Do you think there was that argument about the land, wasn't there? That's when I think it was the turning point of his mental health problems.
1: The father, you mean?
0: Yeah, Amos Jones.
1: Yes, I mean, what happened, just to, you know, to anybody listening who wants to know a little bit more about the book, is that they leased a farm, he and his wife leased a farm, and then, because, you know, it goes back to another one of the themes which we seem to have through more classic literature than this, which is like of the wealthy landowners, you know, but the wealthy landowner died, and they were selling off the plots, and his near neighbour forced the auction price up such that it was twice the amount that it had been valued at. And they still bought it, but then his wife appealed to the widow of the landowner, who liked his wife Mary, and so they went back and gave it to them at the price that it had originally been assessed at. The thing that then which seemed to turn him was because his wife, in the first instance, was the person who had got the lease for the farm, and then she was the person who had persuaded them to give them the farm to buy, and I think he felt very emasculated by it, and it caused issues. But he was violent before that, I think. You know, he threw food on the floor, and he when she was reading Wuthering Heights, he hit her with it, you know, and it was like, you know, I found they were unexplainable in the book. I couldn't see what the triggers were, personally.
0: Sue, yeah. Can you add to that?
2: I think it's probably, if you take it in the context of when it was written, that he wanted to be the total boss of his household. And his wife was intelligent, and she liked to read. And I think that emasculated him completely, because she could do something without him, independent of him. And I think he saw her as an additional property. And I think that just got worse as time went on, and life took its toll on him.
1: I think you're right, Sue. I think that's true. But the point being for me is that when he first met her, he seemed like, you know, it was like love at first sight. They met, you know, in the church, and he chased after her, and he was kind to her, and I'm not quite sure at which point it became that he felt threatened, if you like, by her, you know, because there was even his father, who played the violin, would play she would play the piano, and they would sort of have great fun, and he seemed to be jealous of all of that, you know.
2: Yes.
1: And yet there was none of that, you know. I think, you know, it was just that his background hadn't been illustrated to demonstrate why that might have happened, you know what I mean. There was nothing in there to say, you know, as part of his childhood he felt neglected or whatever, you know.
2: Yes. Well, maybe that came with marriage. I mean, if he had a mother that was subservient to his father, he would expect the same through marriage.
1: Indeed, maybe.
2: But he's got a woman who can read, who likes the classics, who can, you know, play the piano, who can negotiate deals, and maybe that isn't what he bargained for.
1: Yeah, no, I think you're right. But I mean, the thing is, I mean, the thing we haven't even mentioned yet, which I think is like a big deal as well, and the fact that we haven't even mentioned it yet, is that there's a daughter as well, Rebecca,
2: yeah,
1: who like isn't actually developed as a character at all until she becomes pregnant and gets thrown out. You know, I was like, it was a bit sort of, it was as if it was like an outline for a book that needed fleshing out more, you know.
0: But she's quite significant at the end, isn't
1: she? Indeed, yes,
0: then it comes all full circle. What were you going to say, Sue?
2: Well, I think she was just created to serve a purpose further on in the plot.
1: Not maybe.
2: As a character in her own right, but this is what has to happen. So therefore, how can I make it happen? Well, they'll have to have a daughter.
1: Yeah.
2: Rather than putting her in as a balance between the two boys.
1: Yeah, no, I think that's right. But I think that, you know, like I say, you know, at the risk of repeating myself, I think that it's like, maybe the story was a skeleton for something else, which could have done with more fleshing out, you know.
2: Yeah, I agree with you there, yes.
0: It seemed to the novel also looked at the differences in people, didn't it, in cultures and like the Welsh and the English. And I found that was quite interesting when they all break into the Welsh national anthem in the courtroom.
1: Yes.
0: I quite like that. I thought I'd like to have been there.
1: I don't know really. I mean, I think that, again, you know, I didn't see what the reasoning for all that was. You know, it's all very well, you know, unless it's just an inbuilt, you know, the Welsh ate the English and the English looked down on the Welsh. I mean, I don't know whether, you know, that was the case.
0: Well, I thought the interesting quote from the book was that the border of Radnor and Hereford, which is Wales and England, was said to run right through the middle of the staircase of the house.
1: Yeah.
0: I love that bit. So I can, I suppose you would feel a little bit like you wanted to stay on the Welsh side if you were Welsh and quite patriotic of anything English coming in, which was the law, wasn't it? All the people who were making all the rules were the English, I believe.
1: Like I said, I don't know. I mean, I'm fairly naive about these things, and I've always thought of, you know, Liverpool being the capital of North Wales, you know, so it's like...
0: and
1: you
0: Ireland.
1: And Ireland, indeed, yeah. You know, so I never see those sort of, you know, we used to ride on our bikes, you know, down to Mold and places like that, you know.
0: Oh,
1: so,
0: definitely, yeah.
1: You know, it wasn't as if we thought of it particularly as a foreign country, certainly,
0: but
1: not,
0: didn't,
1: not enough to dislike the people who lived there.
0: No, but the Welsh were a different kettle of fish. They didn't really like the English, as far as I know. So, Sue, can you add something else?
2: Well, I think there was always the reminder with the castles of Edward I, for example, of how we conquered Wales. And I think that would lead to a resentment, as, you know, you didn't conquer us, we've still got spirit, you know, and we... You know, and we have moved on from that time. But when you drive into North Wales, all the way around the coast road, there's reminders of the English supremacy, if you like. Mm-hmm. Now, we don't take it to heart as much now. But then, I think, particularly in village life, they would want to hold on to what was theirs because it's all they knew.
1: Yeah, I think that, you know, I mean, there are things which obviously, you know, demonstrate... English colonialization of Wales, as in the same way as in Ireland, you know, and what have you. And but I mean, there was never any mention in there, you know, of speaking Welsh, you know, or not being able to speak Welsh, or any of those things which you would associate with having been oppressed in some way. That's all, you know. Like I say, there weren't the triggers there. It was just that you needed to accept that they hated them, you know, and the person who was acting on behalf of the landowner was an Englishman, you know.
2: Yeah.
1: And I thought it was fairly, I thought it was funny in the end, you know, that one of the little things which they threw in he threw in at the end was the fact that the land agent solicitor had actually murdered his wife and so he was arrested and hung, you know. So it was like as it was if the denouement was like a happy ending as far as the Welsh were concerned.
2: Welsh.
1: You know. But you know, like I say, that was another one which was like if you'd missed a couple of lines, you wouldn't have noticed it. You know, it was. I only picked it up on the second reading. You know.
0: Yeah. Also, the priest. The priest was harsh, and I found that was like an insight into how it used to be, how church used to be back in the day when he was, you know, everyone was sinners, and it just seemed so doom and gloom. And so I found that was interesting when Amos Jones, he turns to religion, doesn't he? He gets
1: obsessed. Well, he turns to chapel. He goes from, because I think his wife was sort of more...
0: mixed.
1: Because her father had been a vicar, I think. So he certainly wasn't chapel. They weren't like Blood and Thunder, you know. And she travelled in the Holy Land with him and what have you. And she'd been to all sorts of places. And then he actually turned to chapel, which was, like I say, the Blood and Thunder piece, and you know, more of a Puritan approach to religion, which again had quite a lot of an effect on him because he was constantly beating himself up for his vanity, for having wanted to buy the land and then have his wife do it sort of on his behalf, as again part of that emasculation thing, you know. So
0: So Hannah Jones, that was the that was Sam's wife, wasn't it? So it was Amos's mother.
1: Yes.
0: And I found this was interesting when it says Sam's wife was hostile to her daughter-in-law. She had five children, a daughter who died of consumption, another daughter who married a Catholic, the eldest son died in Rhonda, Colpit, and her favourite son, Eddie, stole her savings and ran away to Canada. She was left living with Amos. So I thought that was...
1: There's a better book in there, I think, in that particular story.
2: Yes.
0: It's almost like, can anything else go wrong?
2: Yeah.
0: So, so Sue, can you add some more of your insights to the novel?
2: Yeah, I think that the harshness of the priest was in those days, they were so strict and there was no deviation. And even, you know, I'm going back to my mum, who was, when she was a teenager, worked in the Providence Hospital that was run by nuns. And she cleaned the doctor's quarters and her hands were dirty. And there was no soap, so she saw this soap in the bathroom and washed her hands. And she nearly got the sack because it was the doctor's soap and she'd got no right to use it.
0: Wow. Yeah.
2: And that was the nuns put on a warning and really castigated her for using the doctor's soap. So, I mean, and that's within my lifetime.
0: Yeah.
2: You know, that memory's within my lifetime. So... I think that was accurate. And, of course, the priests held a lot of power within a village.
0: They did,
2: And a lot of people were frightened of crossing the priest, or, as you say, would go to him for comfort, like offloading your problems on the priest, if you like.
0: Yeah.
2: Like a counsellor. You know, the role of a counsellor.
0: Yeah.
2: And I think that, again, I think Barry's right when he says, a lot of these characters are worth more and a chapter of their own truth.
0: Yeah.
2: But I do think if the book had been any longer, I would have probably lost interest.
1: Yeah, it's funny that, I mean, I know you don't like to watch the films, but there's a film on YouTube of it, Sue, and which I watched this morning, and to some extent to reinforce my own view, they left quite a lot of the characters out. Totally,
2: right.
1: You know, when I think that it didn't, the story didn't sort of lose by them going, you know. So I think that, because there was, you know, there were so many aspects, and there were certainly. It's funny, really, because if you look at, you know, how a director might, because they said at one stage it might have been unfilmable, but the way the director went about it, I thought worked. I don't think it was a great film. It certainly, it's okay to watch, and if you've read the book, you'd probably find it interesting as well. If only from the cinematography, you know, because the hills are pretty impressive and what have you. You know,
0: I'll admit, I watched the film as well,
1: yeah.
0: But I thought it was so interesting that you couldn't get into the heads of Benjamin and Lewis, and that was a big thing in the book, was what they thought and how they missed each other, and how was it Benjamin felt Lewis's pain.
1: I think that it's both of them. I think that Lewis felt Benjamin's pain when he was alienated from him at one stage, because he'd actually been seduced by the artist lady, Joy Lambert, I think her name was, from memory. That Lewis had actually been seduced by her. And Benjamin was really put out by that, and was making comments about it. And Lewis actually hit him, and then left home. And he was only found by his mother, and he'd apparently tried to commit suicide. He'd actually slit his wrists, you know. And he said, you know, if thy hand offend thee, cut it off. Thing, and. You know, when he was away, in fact, that might have been a slightly different time. But when he was away from him, I think when he was buying a hat, and Benjamin was lost on the hill, and he felt the pain, and he went home because he was supposed to be working on another farm, so he avoided going to war. That was the point, and he actually came back on the train and found Benjamin. You know, that was one of the things. And then even towards the end, when Lewis has his accident, which proves fatal, Benjamin looks like he's had a heart attack, and he says it's not, you know, it wasn't, it's not him, it's about Lewis, you know, and that's when they went and found him, you know. So there is certainly that that feeling towards it. But just on that topics about the Joy Lambert thing, these characters who'd been introduced again as a little foil in there were both artists, and the guy apparently was gay, and the wife was she was, you know,
0: lonely.
1: I was going to say game. I don't know whether that's the right expression,
0: but
1: she was seeking a bit more adventure, and so and this is where she seduces Lewis. But at that same stage, the gay guy was actually drawing Benjamin. And one of the things which I thought was quite telling was that Benjamin told him things that had happened to him, because he didn't have a successful war career. He was actually he was treated quite badly, and he actually told this guy the things that had happened to him, things which he wouldn't have told his brother, which I thought was like, again, quite telling, because you couldn't imagine there were anything that they couldn't tell each other.
0: Interesting. You know. I don't understand what the significance was of the white feather. Was that because you were a coward or something?
1: Cowardice. White feather's cowardice, yeah. Yeah. It has different connotations these days. These days it can mean...
0: when someone's died, you remember them?
1: Well, there's a thing which Julian Lennon did, which is that his father had said to him, if you ever see a white feather, then that's it reminds me of you, which is a far better connotation than telling somebody that they're a coward. But, I mean, yes, it was his... it was his former sort of the girl of his desires, if you like, who had actually gave him the white feather, and he was unaware. But Benjamin was aware. So,
0: Sue.
2: Yeah. Well, they always used to when soldiers were going off to, you know, from train stations, and there were people there who, you know, may have been on, you know, sort of. Not on war work, so not recruited for the army. The women used to go and just give them all white feathers.
1: Yeah.
2: And it was one of the worst insults you could give to somebody.
1: Yeah.
2: And I think the novel for me is interesting, the way the two men develop differently. And although they're so close, they do actually have personalities and likes and dislikes of their own. And I think you can tell, without looking at the name in the book, who's saying what. They don't merge into one. And as they get older, I think they do separate a bit.
0: Yeah.
2: I have wondered sort of what would have happened if they'd left the farm.
0: Yeah.
2: You know, what would have happened to them? Would they have stayed together, or would they have forged new lives?
0: They seemed to have to stay together, didn't they? And they seemed like they shared the same bed and lived in the same house.
2: Did they stay because they knew nothing else and they were frightened? Or would that fear have gone if they'd moved on?
0: Yeah, because none of them married, did they?
1: No, no. I think, you know, that's an interesting point. It goes back to what I was saying earlier on, really. I don't know enough about twins, you know, or identical twins to know how they might react, you know, to each other. I mean, the way I read it was that Benjamin really loved his brother and was jealous of anybody having any connection with him. Whereas Lewis was sort of more straightforward, and I found that it was like, I don't know whether this was an unfair characterization, but Benjamin was characterized as the one who was like sort of neater and cleaner and good at baking. You know what I mean? It was a bit like he was taking on a female role, if you like, in inverted commas. You know, within that partnership. And like I say, without knowing how twins actually operate, or, you know, whether that sort of thing is a normal thing, natural or whatever. You know.
0: In the beginning, when they were children, it says they used to argue without talking.
1: Indeed.
0: Had their own little kind of telepathic language. Sue, can you add anything?
2: Well, I know two identical twins, and they're about nine now, and they have their own language.
0: Oh.
1: Yeah.
2: They've invented their own language between them.
0: Gosh.
2: And they will say something, and they're sort of like told to speak English, if you like, but they have, between them, worked out their own coded language. So it's a connection there, and I know twins, I've known them for, most of my life, actually, and they always dress alike. Even now, and they must be in the almost 80, and they are with the husbands, and all four move as one unit. And yet I know other twins where they're completely separate. They're friends, but they're completely separate, different jobs, different lives.
1: The thing is, though, some of them are identical twins and some of them are non-identical twins. They did introduce that psychologist at the end, Lotta something, you know, the German one. Again, another one of these sort of random characters who just turned up for a couple of lines, you know, but, you know, it just so turned out in a sort of a Thomas Hardy type coincidence that she'd been studying twins in Vienna before she came over, you know. We thought, oh, that's handy, isn't it? You know.
0: Yeah. Everything fitted into place, didn't it? Sue, anything else you need to add?
2: Yeah, I just think, I did feel that the twins had a sense of togetherness, but I did feel sadness for them at times, and I thought that there were things in the book that were dark, but then I thought there was always humour. Like, you know, the auctioneer who is so pompous and yet is a murderer. And I think there was enough light moments to take you through the blackness of the book, if you like.
0: Yeah. What did you think of the end? Were you happy with the end or disappointed?
2: I think I was happy with the end because I couldn't see where else it could go. I think it had to be tied up, and I thought it was a good job of doing that.
0: Yeah, I think the end was the best. What about you,
1: Barry? Again, I'm not sure. I don't like to be negative about it, but I found it one of the sort of the randomly developed characters was Kevin, who was the long lost great nephew, you know, that conveniently turned up so that he could be somebody that they could pass the farm on to or gift the farm on to. And the way that he was developed, because we meet him as a sort of a 6-year-old in a nativity play, and then a little bit later he's in with the wrong type of people and with a, you know, motorcycle jacket. And then the next thing, he's got a nice wife and takes them out for their 80th birthday to on a flying thing, you know. And some of it just went a bit too glibly for me, you know. It was like, I thought, where are we now, you know? It's like, and I found a lot of, you know, through a lot of the book, I didn't really get a sense of, particularly the First World War and the Second World War.

0: you, because once they'd gifted the farm to him, it wouldn't be theirs anymore. They could, if they'd put it in the will, then that would have been the case.
1: Yeah, that's true.
0: And they could have changed the will, but they actually took the thing. But the other part of it, and again, you know, if you were looking for a character to develop, I mean, they sort of partly developed the character of the great nephew. But they had a niece, you know, and like, she wasn't developed at all, you know. They saw her as being sort of wanting the money. But, you know, strictly speaking, you know, that she was entitled to the money, really.
2: But she wasn't, you know, male.
0: No, she wasn't. But, you know, I mean, we're talking about, I mean, it must have been, you know, 1970s at least by then, you know. So
2: As late as that, if they were in the war, in the First World War.
0: Well, yeah, because it was her father had, I mean, let's put it this way, you know, they were looking at, you know, hang gliders and Cessna aeroplanes and things, weren't they? You know?
2: Yeah, I thought that was a bit confusing, really, because I thought it was earlier than that. We are talking about On the Black Hill by Bruce Chatwin. That's the novel this month. Sue, do you want to add anything else?
1: No, I think, for me, I enjoyed reading it twice, but I think I wouldn't rush out to buy another one of his novels.
2: No,
1: you understand what I mean? Sometimes you read a novelist and you think, I want to read something else you've written. I don't feel it with him.
2: Maybe not his novels. I might read some of his travel writings. Yeah, I'm quite curious.
0: I was quite intrigued to read Songlines, which is his stuff about Australia, you know, and the Aboriginal people that he'd met, you know. That was the thing which I really wanted to read, and then when this came up on the list, you know, that's why I chose it. But I have got a copy of Songlines, and I probably will read it, but I take exactly what you were saying in terms of novels. I found that it was... there was an awful lot more to write, I think, and an awful lot more to develop the people, which would have been a lot more satisfying as it was. I think it was... unsatisfying from that perspective, particularly.
2: Out of 10, what would you give it, Barry?
0: That's a slightly difficult question, but I don't think I'd give it more than 6, I would say.
2: How about you, Sue?
1: 6.
2: Yeah, I think me too. 6. I wouldn't really read it again. I did see the film as well, and
1: I will watch the film. Now I've done this, I'll watch the film.
0: Yeah, it's on YouTube, you know, so it's just like free. Like the whole thing is just on YouTube if you look up On the Black Hill, you know.
1: Yeah. I shall definitely watch it.
0: Yeah.
2: I'm just going to mention that anyone can join this reading room. We are at Liverpool Community Radio on Holt Road. Our phone number is 07761 908 063. That's 07761 908 063. So every month we choose a book and we read it and then discuss it. So anyone who's out there who wants to join in can either read the book from home and just listen to our discussion, or they're welcome to come in to Liverpool Community Radio and discuss it with us. We'd love to have some more people come on board. But just before we go on to choosing the next novel, Sue Gerard, you've been a member of this group for a long time, and you are a published author, and you're based in St. Helens. So do you want to just mention what's happening this weekend?
1: Yes, I will, Krista. Last year I had a new local history book published, which was called St. Helens in 50 Buildings. But after I'd sort of signed the contract, it was the buildings had to be standing. So I thought, well, I could have a problem with this. I might not be able to find 50 interesting buildings that are still standing. But actually, I ended up with too many. Oh. And a lot of the research I do sparks my other passion, which is writing poetry and also writing short stories. So they work side by side. And currently, I'm working on another book for Amberley Publishing, which is celebrating St. Helens. And I'm finding some very interesting material in that. So there's books everywhere at the moment relating to that aspect. And I'm hoping to put together a narrative diary, I think is the word for it, about Richard Seddon. Have you heard of Richard Seddon?
2: No.

0: Well, Richard Seddon was the longest-serving Prime Minister of New Zealand, and he was born in St. Helens.
1: Wow.
0: And he went... I always thought, when I was sort of growing up, that Richard Seddon had been born rich and gone over to Australia first and then New Zealand, you know, with a reference and family over there. But he actually went when he was 16, just with an engineer's mechanical engineering certificate, with his 14-year-old brother on the roam.
1: Wow.
0: And worked the passage to Williamstown, which is now part of Melbourne, and then went to New Zealand. But he introduced the first old age pensions.
1: Wow.
0: And basically their welfare state. And I received a writing residency to go to New Zealand and research Richard Seddon. And this diary is basically my findings of Richard Seddon and how much he was influenced by his upbringing in St. Helens. And he took that influence over to New Zealand to more or less fund a welfare state. And it's 100 years this year since he died. 120 years, sorry, since he died. And he died in office.
1: Wow.
0: So that's another project that I'm working on. But more imminent, and it's haunting me, Krista, is my ghost story night tomorrow.
1: Yeah.
0: Where I'll be telling ghost stories. One of them is inspired by some research I did for a local history book. So the evening has one flash fiction and four ghost stories, and you get a complimentary dim sum, and then I sort of read my ghost stories, and then I wish you all a safe journey home and pleasant dreams.
1: I would actually really recommend that, because I have been, and we're going to have, I'm just looking at Barry now, we're going to have a group trip over there at some point.
0: I have been.
1: It was excellent. It's really fun.
2: I scare easily, Krista.
1: So do I.
0: Barry. I frighten myself to death.
1: I bet you do. But I'm just a question, Sue. You know, this research, say you did the research for the man, the Prime Minister from St. Helens. How can you research when it's such a long time ago? Do you have to go to the library?
0: Well, I first came across him when I worked in the library. And then I did do a lot of research in the library, but I was also put in touch with a man called Tom Brooking, who's New Zealander, and he wrote the definitive biography of Richard Seddon. He did come over to St. Helens and research it as well. And when I was over in Dunedin, Tom guided me to an awful lot of sources. And then they were excellent in the library in Wellington, because they hunted out a film of Richard Seddon's funeral. Oh. And there were thousands there. There was people hanging from lampposts, on walls, everything, to get a picture of this man. And if ever you see a statue of the Beehive, the New Zealand Parliament, his statue is outside. And there's only two statues there. One's balanced, but his is to the side. But Richard Seddon's statue dominates the front of the Beehive. And there was, he called a lot of hospitals over there, St. Helens Hospitals. So there's a whole chain of hospitals known as the St. Helens Hospitals.
1: Wow.
0: They also dug out a film of him welcoming the All Blacks back from a world tour.
1: Oh, yeah.
0: And he has this, he's running down the steps of the ship, and the team are in like a cart, basically, and they're all smoking their heads off. Mm. And he looks like the fittest of the lot of them. So there's actually video of him, there's film of him as well.
1: Really interesting.
0: Yeah, so fascinating.
1: Well, you've really got me interested in St. Helens.
0: Oh, God. God.
1: Yeah, it's a really interesting place, yeah. Okay, then.
0: More to it than meets the eye, Krista.
1: There absolutely. I love the centre of St. Helens. Never thought I'd say that, but I do. It's almost like a Spanish city with the cathedral or the church in the middle.
0: Church.
1: I love that in the square.
0: It's a beautiful church.
1: Anyway, back to the time of the show when we choose the next book. So we have three options here. We have it in the tambourine. Oops, I've just dropped them on the floor. Barry, are you going to choose? Go on. No cheating.
2: No cheating.
0: No cheating.
2: To the Lighthouse by Virginia Woolf.
1: And that's yours?
2: That's mine.
1: Oh, I've never read Virginia Woolf. Actually, that'd be interesting. Yeah, cool. So we'll, yeah. So anybody out there, you are very welcome to come. You could, there's a cafe where the radio is. It's called the Croissant of Inequalities, and it's a great cafe. You can get breakfast or soups, and it's really reasonable price, fresh coffee and tea. And you could come in there and meet us on the next reading room, or you can just get the book and read it at home and join us. Our phone number is 07761908063, or you can just call in. So we'll arrange the next reading room, but shall we just close the show with something to say about the last novel in a sentence? Barry, you first, then Sue, and then me.
2: I think I probably said plenty about it, but I would say that as a novel, I'd like to read his travel books about that. So
1: no more novels. Just the travel.
2: Not by him, you know. But, I mean, he's a good writer. He's succinct and he's definitely readable. But it's more about the development of the characters, which let me down, really, anyway.
1: Sue, one sentence about the book?
0: I enjoyed reading it, but I would not push to read another one of his novels. The travel books is a different thing.
1: Yeah, and I would say if Bruce Chatwin was listening, I'd just say, can you make less characters and make it a bit easier to understand? I found it was a bit too complex for me. I had to keep going back and seeing who was talking. And like you said, Sue, you could tell which twin was talking. I couldn't. I had to keep going back and see who was saying it. Because also I found with his sentencings, he would just go into dialogue, wouldn't he? And he wouldn't say who was talking, and
0: That's
1: got really
0: right.
1: confused with that.
0: Yeah.
1: Okay, anything else to add to this month's show?
0: No, I just think it's interesting we all pick up on different things.
2: Yeah,
1: really, isn't it? It's good to be back, isn't it, gang?
0: Yeah,
2: I've enjoyed it, thank you.
0: Yeah, really good. Thanks.
1: And exciting to read the next novel. Oh, I just want to say hello to Yvonne. By the way, that's just a friend of mine who I hope is listening. We have one listener, guys. Okay, so see yous all next time.
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So, we've set up a Just Giving account so that we can raise the funding we need for the refurbishment. 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But

Hello, welcome to the Jazz Cavern. I'm Frank Griffith. A monthly program is the Jazz program, is the Jazz Cavern on Liverpool Community Radio, playing jazz and related tracks, as well as conversing with guests on matters jazz and live music in Liverpool and outlying areas. I've got two guests coming up today, first of whom will be a phone chat with Wesley Stevenson. Wesley is the new director of the annual Buxton Jazz Festival, which is happening in July. I believe it's the 9th to the 11th, that second weekend of July. And we'll tell you all about what's happening in Buxton jazz-wise. And Wesley will be calling us in a few minutes. And after Wesley, we'll be having a live guest, the eminent Jonathan Wazin. And Jonathan is a pianist and composer and involved in all kinds of theatrical and music events, using improvisation and related practices. He'll be here about 4 o'clock. So we hope that you are able to stick around for Jonathan's guesting. My name is Frank Griffith, a Liverpool resident, but as you might have guessed, not a native. I grew up in Eugene, Oregon, which is about 6,000 miles from Liverpool. Just down the road, really, compared to negotiating the M6 down to London. I'm a saxophonist, clarinetist, and composer-arranger, and play frequently in Liverpool and the Northwest. I'm also an educator and direct the Penny Lane Jazz Workshop, which meets weekly at the Elm Hall Methodist Church in leafy Mossley Hill. Elm Hall Drive, L18-1LF, is the postcode. Every Thursday at 7 to 9 p.m., and you can see what we're doing on our Facebook page, which is simply under the title of Penny Lane Jazz Band. The Jazz Cavern airs on Tuesdays at 3 to 5 p.m. and several other times weekly. And they include Mondays at 3 a.m., Tuesdays at 3 a.m. and 3 p.m., Wednesdays at 1 a.m., Thursdays at 8 a.m., and Saturdays at 12 a.m. and 12 p.m. We definitely cater to you night owls out there. So we're really hoping that you can catch the show if you miss it on the appointed Tuesday afternoon slot, which we record at the beginning of each month. So, you can also get us LCR on Dab Radio, Alexa, and Spreaker.com, as well as good old-fashioned retro land signal, which is 106.7 FM. Well, we need to share the sad news, if you haven't already heard, if you're a jazz fan, the recent demise of Sonny Rollins, one of the great saxophonists of the 20th century and 21st century. Sonny was born in 1930, so he was 95 when he died about 10 days ago in May of 2026. And Sonny recorded mostly with his own groups and made something like 60 albums. But he also played a lot with people like Miles Davis, recorded a couple of albums with John Coltrane, and he actually recorded with the Rolling Stones, believe it or not. So, an amazing force in jazz. And we're going to be playing a few of his tracks in our first hour here. And I think we'll start with one of his most famous songs, which he recorded many times, initially in about 1957. But the version we're going to hear is from 1964. And it's entitled St. Thomas.

0: That was Sonny Rollins doing his well-known song called St. Thomas, recorded in 1964. And we're now going to say hello to our guest, Wesley Stevenson. Let's just see if we can get him on the phone here. Hello?
1: Hi there, Frank. How are you doing?
0: Okay. Well, wonderful to have you on Liverpool Community Radio.
1: Thanks so much for the invite.
0: And thanks so much for agreeing to come on. I'm just going to mention quickly so that we can get it into people's heads that the Buxton Jazz Festival, or Buxton Festival, is upon us within about, I think, about 5 weeks, I think 6 weeks, isn't it?
1: It's just over 5 weeks. 5 weeks and 2 days we begin.
0: Okay, so that, I just want to give out some of the event that we'll be talking about, and perhaps other ones related to some other dates in July, is the Thursday the 9th of July to the Sunday of that same weekend, so the 12th of July. Is that correct?
1: Yeah, that's right, Frank. So there's a big jazz weekend, which happens from the 9th till Sunday the 12th, and then we take a little break for a couple of days. There's obviously lots of other events happening at the international festival, such as opera and books and other types of musics. And then the jazz returns on Friday the 17th of July, with singular events happening through until the end of the festival on Saturday the 25th.
0: Now, I understand that the... all that information can be, you can log on to buxtonfest.com.
1: It's buxtonfestival.co.uk.
0: Oh, sorry, buxtonfestival.co.uk. My rather Sumerian handwriting let me down again. Now, this is the site, and I've got some extremely great people performing. But before we do that, can you tell us... this is, I believe, your first year working with the Buxton Festival, and can you kind of give us a little bit of an idea of how that came about, and you know, what you're looking forward to?
1: Yeah, well, I've been working with jazz music for, you know, maybe 10 to 15 years now. I'm based in Newcastle upon Tyne. I run my own festival up here, and I run a record label, and I work with the organization Jazz Northeast. It just came to my attention that Buxton were looking for a new jazz director, and they contacted me about the opportunity, and I was grateful to receive that information. And so I had a nice chat with the director of the festival, Michael, and you know, we got on pretty well, and
0: yeah, I can imagine.
1: And so I put a program together for them in really quite a short amount of time. But fortunately, through all of my kind of experience and connections and people that I know, it wasn't too difficult to kind of pull something really, really nice together. And
0: I'm
1: delighted about this program. I mean,
0: you really had your work cut out for you, getting it together you had.
1: I've dealt with a number of these artists before in Newcastle, so I know, you know, about the quality of the music there. And then the Buxton audience, you know, I can anticipate being a bit different to the festival that I run in Newcastle, which can veer a bit more into avant-garde territories.
0: Sure.
1: But I still think, you know, within contemporary jazz, there's so much exciting music happening in so many different areas, you know. So, you know, it wasn't really hard for me to kind of put a list together of people that I wanted to approach.
0: Extraordinary lineup. I was just going to say, just before we go into some of the people, now, Liverpool Community Radio has a pretty large outreach because it's online as well as landline, and the signal reaches far and wide. And I have to confess, I didn't really do my homework in terms of, I'm assuming that Buxton is about 60 miles from Liverpool.
1: Yeah, it's not too far. It's,
0: yeah.
1: It's in close proximity to Manchester, to Liverpool,
0: sure,
1: to Leeds, to Nottingham, Derby, you know,
0: it's
1: all
0: right
1: of those
0: middle
1: places.
0: Yeah.
1: Yeah, not even far from kind of Birmingham as well and those kinds of areas.
0: Yeah,
1: so,
0: sort of Midlands, yeah.
1: Yeah.
0: Well, that's
1: yeah,
0: great news because it's those places that probably get more traffic in a way. We do have and have had a number of guests on the show who, like you, aren't based in Liverpool, but
1: yeah,
0: in
1: yeah,
0: several cases, More like Manchester, but Manchester's, you know, it's like London. It never stops.
1: Buxton's a very, very small town.
0: Okay.
1: I mean, the population is so small. But when this festival happens, it's a big international festival. So, you know, the city gets, flooded by 20,000 plus people. Coming, especially
0: is that
1: for
0: right?
1: festival.
0: Wow, that's quite have you visited Buxton much or spent any time there earlier?
1: No, I spent a lot of time in Nottingham and Derby in my lifetime.
0: Okay.
1: I've been to all of the other surrounding cities, obviously Leeds, Liverpool, Manchester, Birmingham, like all those kinds of places. But when I was younger, I spent a lot of time in Nottingham. We used to go to a lot of gigs there, the university and a few different venues there. And the same with Derby. I think all the ones I used to go don't exist anymore.
0: Oh, sadly, yeah. A lot of great history. I've been in England for 30 years now, and I just remember so many extremely good festivals were occurring either in the northwest or northeast, one of which was Appleby, of course.
1: Oh, the Appleby Jazz Festival. Yeah, I spent a lot of time there.
0: Well,
1: I say a lot of time. I went for the last 4 years of Jazz Festival, so... I always say that's where I got my my history of British jazz.
0: Well, yeah, because they had people like Don Weller and just extremely, sadly, many of whom are Stan Tracy, people who are no longer around. And then there was a similar one in kind of Cumbria. There was one in Keswick, actually, more of a traditional sort of swing festival. And then, of course, there was one well up north of started with a C. It was very big. Festival getting on towards the borders. Do you know that? You'll know. Anyway, sorry, I'm just kind of getting a little bit, missing the great wealth of festivals that have sadly, but we'll just have to start some new ones. And Buxton's a good example, although it's not really the north, but near enough, isn't it?
1: Yeah, I would class it as Midlands, basically.
0: Okay, fair enough. This I always ask this to all my guests on the Jazz Cavern. Are you a practitioner yourself? Are you a musician or play anything for fun?
1: I play drums and I used to kind of play in touring bands and what have you, but they weren't jazz groups. I became interested in jazz music when I was working in a record shop in Stockton-on-Tees where I was living at the time.
0: Oh right, okay. Cool.
1: I kind of I was playing in like psychedelic blues music and indie music and all like different types really. I started out in punk bands when I was younger, but I gravitated towards jazz. It just seemed to when I was working in the record shop, I used to order things in through the catalog, and I was there at a very lucky time when a lot of the great music from the 60s was getting repressed, like BYG, Jazz Actuel, like those kinds of labels, and I started getting the music into the shop, and that kind of, I just got interested through that, really, and that's when I started going to gigs up in Newcastle and going to Appleby Jazz Festival, just kind of really absorbing as much jazz as I possibly
0: could. Yeah, sounds like you had a kind of baptism by fire. Now, in terms of, you mentioned the 90s, or presumably you were working in the commerce of some kind then, and I just mentioned that because of the acid jazz movement
1: in
0: the early 90s and Us Three and all these bands, some of whom are still kind of around. What was your take on that, or what was your experience with that?
1: I'll be honest, I wasn't listening to that at that point
0: in
1: time. I was absorbed with bands like the Smashing Pumpkins and okay. different types of music.
0: All good. No, I was just going to say, as long as you don't turn into a Smashing Pumpkin late at night. Did you you were aware that the acid jazzers were sort of nicking or using a lot of the Blue Note tracks from the 1960s.
1: Oh, sure, yeah.
0: And Jimmy Smith and Jack McDuff and all these great organ players. And sadly, there's a lot of great younger current organ players, aren't there? But in terms of that era, that really hit the sort of its climax in a way in the sort of mid late 60s, early 70s, and that the acid jazzers, so they kind of, I suppose, kept it alive. And of course, Herbie Hancock tracks and Watermelon Man and the real sort of classics that you still hear a lot today.
1: Yeah, but I think if you go to kind of the mid 90s and a little bit after that, and you start looking at, you know, the amount that jazz was feeding into, well, house music at the time, and then it really fed into drum and bass music, you know, if you listen to, you know, a lot of that music, it's so jazz influenced. And I mean, Fotek, who was one of my favorite and bass musicians, he basically just put jazz musicians in the studio, let them play, and then he sampled them, you know. That's so I you know, I got into that kind of music in the late 90s. I was a drum and bass DJ, you know.
0: Oh, so you'll have a lot more that at the tip of your tongue. Well, let's mention some of the names, because some of whom are from as far back as the 80s, believe it or not. And I'm thinking, of course, of Courtney Pine, CDE, and he's performing at the Buxton Opera House, which I haven't been to. I haven't been to the Buxton before, but I assume that's quite a formidable venue.
1: Oh, it's great. It's fantastic. It holds just shy of 1,000 people.
0: Yeah.
1: I think it's 902, sure, if I'm right, is the seating capacity. It's a great venue. You know, I visited Buxton to go and first to meet the team there and check out all of the venues and have a walk around. So, you know, we went into the Opera House, and, you know, we went up into the stalls and the backstage area, looking at the dressing rooms and all of those types of things. And it's the kind of venue that I absolutely love going to gigs in, but I love, you know, having the opportunity to promote in those spaces as well. Beautiful old buildings, you know.
0: I suppose probably met or heard Courtney before live.
1: I haven't actually. No, this is first time for me. So,
0: well, he's a London guy, but he's all over the world. Certainly over the UK.
1: Yeah, absolutely. And I know his music.
0: I've heard him live before. He used to play at a sort of humble, smaller venue in the Northwest London where I was living at the time, called Harrow. It's like near the west northwest, getting on towards Watford. Anyway, and he had a full house, of course, and he had about a 6-piece band. It was pretty much one long tune. You know, I mean, it wasn't one long tune, but it was many tunes, but connected up. And it seemed as if the whole set was improvised in that respect, you know.
1: Yeah.
0: And he did a bit of talking and stuff, but it was a really great show, and I could see he was, and this was well into his career, because he started playing, as you know, in the late 80s when he was a youngster and was doing a lot of new things with the Jazz Warriors, and incredible kind of movement going on, him and his contemporaries, Steve Williamson, Julian Joseph, and people of that age. You know,
1: I mean, this is a retrospective tour out of the ghetto, a modern day jazz story. So he's doing a few dates. I'm actually co-promoting on a gig with the Glass House in Gateshead with Jazz Northeast. In a couple of weeks' time, so I'm going to get to go and see Courtney Pine do that show there.
0: Oh, so you'll
1: probably say hello and meet him.
0: You'll be primed. So you'll be fully primed.
1: And so that would be really nice to kind of like have that experience before presenting in Buxton and being able to talk about the music that he's doing a little bit further.
0: Well, I'm also interested just personally on the Aaron Gush Quintet.
1: Yeah, Aaron Gush is amazing.
0: He's a clarinet player, isn't he?
1: Yeah, someone who we've presented lots of times in Newcastle before.
0: Okay,
1: he was, he was like top of the list when I was, you know, got offered the job. I was like, right, put together a list of who I think, you know, should really be there.
0: Yeah.
1: You know, and Aaron Gush was right at the top of the list. Fergus McCready, you know, straight to the top of the list. Various other things. Alina Bechinska, absolutely wonderful.
0: Yeah.
1: Josephine Davies, the Satori Quartet with Al Shearer and Mick.
0: Saxophonist.
1: Great stuff in there.
0: Can I just say a couple of other names that people might, who aren't maybe super famous, but one of whom, all of whom actually I know a little bit because I've played with them over the years, or got to know them. Gaz Hughes Trio. Gareth Hughes, who's a drummer. He's also a Northwesterner.
1: Yeah.
0: He's based in sort of Glossop or somewhere like that, sort of south, you know, heading towards Buxton. And he's got a wonderful trio, and they made a CD. And he also, pardon the plug here, but he books a venue in Alsager, which is simply called the Alsager Golf Club. And they have jazz every Thursday, so that's not a bad thing.
1: What else do they do there, Frank?
0: Well, as long as you don't get teed off. No, sorry. they well, presumably have a golf course, but
1: yes,
0: as Oscar Wilde and Mark Twain would have said, a golf is a good walk spoiled. Now I just want to mention a couple other names that, and please fire in your own too, because I'm just. There's so many people, we can't probably get them all in. You mentioned the fantastic, amazing Fergus MacCready. Can you tell us a little bit about him, please?
1: Well, again, Fergus is someone that, you know, I'd worked with a few times in Newcastle as he was coming up, like a number of years ago.
0: Okay. And,
1: he's always spellbinding when you see Fergus live. I mean, you know, every time is
0: amazing,
1: is different. You know, he's certainly, for me, one of the, you know, the really great pianists of his generation. I think there was kind of a boom period a number of years ago when Fergus was coming up, where there was a lot of bands and musicians coming out of the Glasgow Conservatoire at roughly the same time, and doing that classic thing that jazz musicians do, where they all seem to play in each other's bands in different combinations and variations.
0: Yeah, that's technically, sorry to... Royal Conservatory of Jazz of Music, sorry, previously run headed by Tommy Smith.
1: Yeah, that's right.
0: And
1: yeah,
0: they produce such an incredible lineup of level of musicians. Now,
1: doing there is, I mean, there's a lot of Gaelic kind of folk music going into his play.
0: I have heard
1: If you look through this kind of program, what you're going to see in there is that I've actually cited like quite a number of groups that are fusing jazz and folk music in different ways. That's part of, it's almost like part of the undercurrent theme that I've put throughout the program. So you'll see that in, you know, Aaron Gosha's music, and you'll see it in Josephine Davies' Satori Quartet.
0: Yeah, sure.
1: You know, it's in there with Alina Berchinska. It's most definitely in there with Fraser Fifield and the Secret Path Trio, which I will highlight is, for me, I mean, I don't play favorites, but I cannot wait to see that group again, because, you know, we had them in Newcastle. It's such an unusual lineup of Low Whistle with Fraser Fifield, Paul Harrison on Wurlitzer piano, and Tom Bancroft on drums.
0: Yeah, he's awesome.
1: Now, I've booked over 600 jazz gigs in my life, and that is one of the absolute best that I have ever booked. It's just astonishing. An astonishing group. So, you know, I would definitely encourage your audiences to think about coming through on Sunday.
0: Yeah, it's quite eclectic. I mean, I was just going to say, for what it's worth, I believe that Satori, the saxophone player,
1: Josephine Davis.
0: Yeah, sorry, I know her. Do you think I'd remember her name? Anyway, she was born on Shetland. I mean, she probably grew up in England somewhere, but, you know, whatever. It's, you know, where you're born, that plays a role. But getting back to Fergus, do you know if he's originally from, you mentioned he played a lot in Newcastle. Is he originally from that part of Scotland, sort of the borders or something?
1: Yeah. Well, yeah, he's certainly from Scotland. I couldn't tell you where.
0: I just assumed if it was that part of, yeah. Okay. And you've also got someone else who's very celebrated for not only her playing but her composing, and that's Laura Jurd.
1: Yeah, and Laura actually produced Fergus's last album as
0: Okay, sure.
1: Yeah.
0: Sure.
1: Laura Jurd writes some revelations. Again, bringing in the folk influence there.
0: Okay.
1: She's got Martin Green on accordion, who's from the folk band Lau.
0: Uh-huh.
1: We had this group in Newcastle late last year, and again, just absolutely astonishing, really, really astonishing. So putting Laura in as the opener of the entire festival was, for me, a kind of perfect move, really. I mean, she really set the stall out and set the bar very high for everyone that has to come afterwards, you know.
0: And,
1: she's an amazing player, you know.
0: Can I ask about another... person, a band, which I was sort of surprised to see, Pete Roth Trio.
1: Oh, yeah.
0: Now, is it Pete a guitarist? Or?
1: Pizza guitarist, yeah. So it's electric guitar, electric bass, and it's Bill Bruford on drums. Most people know that Bill Bruford was a founding member of Yes and King Crimson.
0: Yes.
1: So
0: yeah, amazing.
1: Yeah.
0: What a really exciting lineup. Now, did you know that he allegedly retired about 10 years ago?
1: I did know that because I've read his autobiography.
0: So was it you? Yeah, I've read his book as well. Did you personally single-handedly bring him out of, is it because of you that he's come out of retirement?
1: Oh, yeah, absolutely. It's all to do with me.
0: I would have thought that, yeah. So that's great, though. I mean, he's a great drummer, and why, you know, what is that antic about retiring? Maybe
1: he's fabulous. We saw him at the Glass House with pianist called Michelle Bortslap. I'm going to say that was about 20 years ago now.
0: Oh, so that was before he retired, yeah.
1: Yeah, and then, you know, obviously the book came out, and, you know, I read the book, and quite a few of my friends read it as well. But it's an amazing
0: a great
1: book.
0: It's very well written. What's quite interesting about that book, for me at least, is that he goes into lots of stuff besides war stories of, you know, a long tour and there was no food or money at the end of it, whatever.
1: Yeah.
0: He talks a lot about what it was like, you know, to be Not only what it was like in those days, because Brits were really invading America, you know, the whole Cream and all those bands in the mid-late 60s. And he was part of that. And so he can tell you all about that. But what I found interesting, and especially good for musicians and perhaps music students, is the legalities and all the cobwebs in those days especially, but currently too, about royalties and chasing up things. And, you know, it's really
1: a
0: primer about how to try to, you know, protect yourself or not just be a victim of so many things
1: happened
0: in the days when LPs were king and there was no competition with LPs.
1: Yeah, I think the musicians now and the new students, the graduates, they're a bit more savvy to how all this plays out now than they used to be. I mean, you know, I don't imagine a lot of the musicians in those days attended business classes and those types of things, but I imagine that's part of the criteria now on the curriculum when people are studying music and what have you. I mean, I don't know. I never studied music, but I would imagine they help to show the students how to actually forge proper careers and be successful.
0: Well, I want to also mention, sorry, I'm doing all these asides here, but we've played them on the show, and I know the band, I know a few of the players, called the Easy Rollers.
1: Oh, yeah.
0: I think they're kind of notionally Manchester-based band or something.
1: They are indeed, yeah.
0: Yeah, I know Alex, the keyboard player, fairly well.
1: Yeah.
0: And it happens, they played in Liverpool, not that band, but Alex and another related man that played in Liverpool recently, and kindly gave me a CD, and it's lovely stuff. It's not at all that similar to most of the other back. How did they kind of fit into the mix?
1: I think that was, you know, what I tried to do with the program this year is put a bit of a fresh kind of take on it, like bring my vision in.
0: Sure.
1: Of how I like to see things. The Easy Rollers were one that were, I'll say this and I mean it in the nicest possible way, like a hangover from previous years at the festival.
0: Yeah.
1: And I was, you know, like more than happy to bring them back into the program as well. You know, if you watch some footage of them, you know, and I actually know Jamie Stockbridge, who's on tenor sax.
0: Yeah, and good arranger as well.
1: I was talking to him a couple of months ago, and he was like, the idea of the band is that we're just going to be the best version of the 20s, 30s, you know, Harlem, Kansas City, and New Orleans, and all of that sound. And when you watch this band, you know, on live, you watch the YouTube clips or what have you, they really are that. They're a fantastic representation of that music, and, you know.
0: Well, they played, sorry to interrupt, they played recently, I think it was in late April, at the Music Room in Liverpool. It's the part of the Liverpool Philharmonic Theater, you know, hall, and it's a smaller room that holds about 300 people or so, they played there. So Liverpudlians, who I'm sure there's some listeners, I hope there, who did hear them, go give them a second go at Buxton. And I can't help but mention my old pal Tony Kofi, who's playing there, with Dennis Baptiste, a couple of wonderful saxophonists.
1: Yeah, yeah. Actually, Tony's in there twice. So, yeah, he's there with Dennis Baptiste doing the Cannonball Coltrane band, which will be amazing. Okay. Doing the Cannonball Coltrane band, which will be amazing. Okay. But then he's sticking around as well because he's going to be playing.

0: know, epic era of jazz, and we just lost one of the major jazz saxophonists of all time, of course, Sonny Rollins, who was 95.
1: Yeah, it's amazing, isn't it?
0: And he would have been 100 in, you know, 5 more years. Of course, Miles Davis was 100 this year, wasn't he?
1: That's right.
0: Yeah, and so, just can't help but ask a rather obvious question, because Sonny only died about 10 days ago, or even a week ago, wasn't it? You know, will there be any kind of nod to those legends in light of their recent, passings or celebrations?
1: Well, I would be very surprised if many of the musicians on these bills don't drop a couple of tunes in there.
0: Yeah, I would have thought so.
1: Making a nod to those people, but
0: certainly,
1: you know,
0: those saxophonists we mentioned.
1: Yeah, I'm sure that Gaz Hughes trio will be, some of that in there.
0: But I'm thinking Courtney and Tony and Dennis. Dennis with a Y. But really, so glad, and I appreciate you calling in. Or us calling you, whatever, being on hand to talk about the festival. And if any new news comes in, technically our next show, which is first Tuesday of of July, which I can't tell you what day that is. Well, your show starts on a Friday, Thursday, which is the 9th, isn't it?
1: Yeah. So it'll be Tuesday, 7th of July.
0: Yeah, please share. Or as I mentioned before, you can always post anything on the Jazz Cavern Facebook page.
1: Yeah, amazing.
0: Because you can just put that on yourself. As long as it's clean, you know. But, I mean, this is great. It's good. It's been really good to have you call in. And it sounds like a really great year for Buxton.
1: Yeah, we hope to see your audiences there. That's
0: and I'll put the name, the website. I'll do it correctly this time. BuxtonFestival.co.uk.
1: That's the one.
0: And that's preceded by the W's or the hookups or whatever.
1: Yeah, that's right, yeah.
0: But that's great. Well, thanks again for checking in with us, Wesley. And we'll be in touch sooner than later, okay?
1: Okay, that's great. Thanks for your call, Frank.
0: Okay, the best. Cheers.
1: See
0: Bye-bye.
1: Ya.
0: Thank you very much. Thank you, Maddie, for your help, my pal. We're going to listen to some more Sonny Rollins now, folks. This is a track that Charlie Parker wrote called Now's the Time.

Sonny Rollins again, of course. Famous jazz ballad entitled My One and Only Love. And before that, we heard a standard tune, also a jazz standard called Just Friends. Those were both recorded in the early 1960s. And the first track we heard was, as I said, Just Friends, and that featured Coleman Hawkins. Sonny Rollins, of course, was a massive fan of Coleman Hawkins, many years his senior, and was a regular attendee of Coleman Hawkins' gigs as he was a young lad, was Sonny, in the 1940s in New York, in Harlem, and would happily make an album with him 20 years later. So that was a couple of Sonny tracks, and we're now listening while we talk over Don't Stop the Carnival, one of Sonny's tunes, recorded in the early 60s, and he would record that tune, of course, many, many times with his other groups. Now, I just want to mention a few gigs and things coming up that might be of interest in the Northwest, the first of which is the 25th of June, which is a Thursday evening, and it's my group, myself with a trio, including Dan Wheeldon on the piano and Errol Roberts on drums, and Pete Cooper, who's a bass player, who lives in the Alsager area. So that's at the Alsager Golf Club, Audley Road, Alsager, ST72UR, and you can go on to alsagerjazz.org.uk for more information to find out the admission charge and things like that. Another club that we mention a lot on the Jazz Cavern is called the Malboyles, which is on Water Street in Pierhead area, and this month they got some jazz every Friday and every Saturday. And this Friday, which is the 5th of June, is the Andre Baranek Trio. And on this Saturday, there, which is the 6th of June, you'll be treated to a group called Grounded Thread, which is includes Pablo Simelian and Alex McDowell on guitar. Pablo's a bassist. And then on the 12th of this month of June, which is a Friday, I believe the Mambo Collective will be playing. Mambo Collective refers to trumpet player jazz fans will know of, called Tony Pierce. Tony plays every Sunday at the Grapes pub in L1, and he plays there with Martin Smith and other fine jazzers in the Hugo Harrison and lots of great players at the Grapes on Sundays, every Sunday about 9 p.m. So go along and hear Tony on the Friday, which is the Mambo Collective at the Malboyles. That's the 12th of June. Now we're going to mention a few other gigs, venues that have jazz regularly in Liverpool. You can hear jazz every, Tuesday, Wednesday, Thursday, and Friday at Frederick's, which is on 32 Hope Street, L19BX. They have jazz free admissions on those nights, as well as a place called the Keith's Wine Bar, and they have jazz there on Wednesday nights of every week, and that's the Tony Pierce Trio with Tony Omisher on guitar and Ed Harrison on bass. That's also free to get into. And tomorrow at the Pen Factory, which is also on Hope Street, I say tomorrow, I'm referring to Wednesday the 3rd of June, there's a jam, set by the David Fischel Sextet, which includes David, of course, and John Padfield on sax, and Ellie Smith on trombone, Tim Pike on bass. It's a fantastic group. And on the second set of the gig, which is about
10 o'clock or so. It's various guest artists sitting in. So go along to the Pen Factory, 13 Hope Street, Liverpool, L19BQ. And also mention a regular big band gig. For those of you living in the Wirral, there's a big band every Wednesday night at the British Legion Club, and that's located in Bebbington every Wednesday from about 8:30, and it's located Bebbington CH68QS 289 T Hee Lane, Higher Bebbington, and it's the Freddie Smith Big Band. Freddie's no longer with us, but there's a fine big band that plays music from his library. So really, lots of great jazz. Finally, to mention the Tallulah's Emporium, which is in New Brighton, and it's 122 Victoria Road, New Brighton, CH459LD. Every Thursday they have jazz. Free to get in and go along and support fine music there if you're in the area. I think we're going to go back and listen to a couple more Sonny Rollins tracks. I'm sorry, I've been announcing that song called Now's the Time, which is a Charlie Parker number, but of course I've managed to play other tracks, so hopefully this will be third time lucky, and we'll hear Charlie Parker's Now's the Time, Sonny Rollins.

0: Welcome back to the Jazz Cavern, your host Frank Griffith, and I'm happy to say that we have our guest here, and that gentleman is Jonathan Raisin. Jonathan, can you say hello, please?
1: Hello.
0: Thank
1: Hi,
0: you.
1: Frank. Nice to be here.
0: Thank you for coming along, Jonathan.
1: Thanks for having me.
0: I've got your mic on. That's always a good start. Now, Jonathan, mentioned to the listeners about an hour ago, is composer, pianist, and keyboardist, I presume. And he's also a collaborator and so many things that I've learned about you. Theater practitioner, promoter, and project coordinator. Now, of equal interest to me, at least, because I am involved in the academic world, is that you were a student at what was probably the early days of the Darterton Institute?
1: Yeah, I guess it was the mid-80s.
0: Yeah.
1: It didn't feel like... It felt like it had been there for a while. To be honest, I should know this, but it had been there for a good wee while. But it was... it felt... Lots of people said to me, "Oh, you're so lucky to be there. It's like it's a throwback to 10 years ago when things were very experimental
0: in the 70s."
1: So it was kind of
0: okay.
1: Yeah,
0: cool.
1: There was a world music department. There was a guy who taught tabla. There was a guy who taught shakuhachi, Japanese bamboo flute.
0: Wow, that sounds pretty innovative, even for the 80s.
1: Even for the 80s,
0: that's
1: in the West Country, it's like another world.
0: Well, that's a good thing. In America, they had similar. At places like Woodstock in New York,
1: mm-hmm.
0: or the vibraphonist Carl Berger, and he was part of the sort of 60s avant-garde. And then, of course, they had similar in California, you can imagine.
1: Is that the Black Mountain College thing?
0: Yeah.
1: That they kind of, there was always that sense.
0: And the California Institute for something.
1: Okay.
0: So now, it's interesting. Now, you presumably did a, in terms of your starting out, did you do like the standard... three or four A-levels, and did you have to do a music A-level to get into Darterton?
1: Well, I actually had a slightly different route in, because I had, even before Darterton, a bit of a kind of lefty sort of alternative background, so I didn't actually go to school for most of my teenage years.
0: Well done.
1: But I know, I was very proud of it. I spent a lot of time playing the piano.
0: Sure.
1: I went through all the grades.
0: Yeah.
1: I played classical piano.
0: I
1: did grade 8 piano.
0: Sure.
1: I got into Darterton on an audition without even an A-level in music.
0: Sure.
1: And I was very pleased.
0: With your abilities. Yeah.
1: When sort of the first 6 months, the head of music ran the music theory, the academic kind of part of the course. And he said, "The first thing I want to tell everybody is... forget everything you learned in music A level," and I just went, "Yeah."
0: That you didn't. That didn't take a lot of work.
1: Done that.
0: Right. Well, what? So, what got you interested in music initially? Did you just like want to take or got doing piano lessons when you were quite young? Or
1: I was brought up in a sort of in a household that listened to classical music.
0: Sure.
1: We had Radio 3.
0: Sure.
1: We listened to Beethoven. My dad loved Beethoven piano. Gotcha. They weren't musicians. They didn't play at all.
0: I just liked it. Yeah.
1: I was brought up listening to Beethoven piano sonatas, Mozart piano concertos. And then my mum had these sort of her records. She loved all that as well, but we also had like a great Ella Fitzgerald album.
0: Yeah. Wow.
1: Great Frank Sinatra double album,
0: yeah.
1: Gatefold.
0: When they were all album. Doubles in those days.
1: And so I kind of had this sort of sense of, I guess the Great American Songbook and Western classical music. And then sort of by the time I got to be a teenager, I was also kind of listening to the John Peel Show. So I have
0: very innovative.
1: These cassettes. Back in those days, we used to record stuff off the radio on
0: a
1: cassette.
0: Still do.
1: And I have them. On one side, there is Beethoven string quartets. On the other side, there's the Jam. And the Sex Pistols.
0: Perfect.
1: And it's the same cassette. So I kind of had a bit of a
0: mix,
1: old sort of mongrel mix of music.
0: Yeah, yeah. Well done.
1: None of it kind of was exactly mainstream, I guess.
0: And
1: I wasn't particularly into pop music.
0: Were there anybody particular, either teaching or studying at Darterton when you were there that you remember or that people might know?
1: Mm.
0: Do you have some illustrious colleagues?
1: And that's just college. Well, I studied composition with a guy called Frank Denyer, who's still with us. They retired. Uh-huh. Who kind of, he was an ethnomusicologist. He spent a lot of time in East Africa listening, recording, you know, kind of African music before African music became cool.
0: Yeah, yeah.
1: You know, the kind of thing, which when it's actually the music sort was made in very small stuff, communities. Yeah, yeah, yeah. You know, wooden flutes and and singing about cows, that kind of
0: Femi Lakuti, and then Femi, his son.
1: Yeah, yeah.
0: When became international around that time,
1: there was a guy called Yoshikazu Uemoto who played the shakuhachi, a Japanese bamboo flute. Kind of in looking back, he was sort of probably like one of the best shakuhachi players in the world.
0: Yeah,
1: but he can't, because Dartington was a very cool place. You know, it had they gave him a lovely little house in the woods, and said, you know, come and teach, you know, 6 hours a week or something, and we'll give you a
0: house in the woods. And was it like close to places like Totnes?
1: I lived in Totnes for a year. I lived on Dartmoor for a year. Totnes,
0: Totnes, as you say it properly, Totnes. Yeah. The other thing I was going to ask you is, what sort of campus was it? Like, was it, was it modern, or was it like really?
1: It's like a sort of 70s modernist building attached to a medieval hall.
0: Wow.
1: So the old estate is sort of a medieval huge courtyard. The Great Hall, as they call it, where, you know, I saw free jazz played by interesting international artists, is part of a kind of stone quadrangle. But then, where I lived, you know, in the halls of residence, is kind of a 70s
0: standard
1: architectural. Kind of lovely in a way.
0: But it was fine.
1: It's probably a modernist classic now. It, you know, on pillars.
0: Filled your needs for living.
1: And it was nestled down there by the River Dart.
0: Cool.
1: I think the music department, there was a music department, a theatre department, a visual art department. There's probably 200 students at any time. You know, it was
0: total.
1: Yeah.
0: So it wasn't huge.
1: No, it was tiny.
0: Yeah, totally. And were there like reasonable places to dine and drink and, you know, be social?
1: Well,
0: or was it not that kind of place?
1: There was a kind of there was the student bar
0: and
1: the pubs in Totnes.
0: And you're lucky to have that. Yeah. Okay. Cool.
1: They served cider.
0: Yeah,
1: drink cider because
0: Southwest.
1: I drank too much then. But
0: I've been to Southwest. That's great to get a little picture of. It's probably one of the first educational institutes of its kind, even if it did start well before you were a student there. You know.
1: Yeah, I mean, I can't. I should know this, but I don't know. I don't know, Frank, when it actually started.
0: Yeah,
1: but yeah,
0: well, that's fine. I haven't known many people that studied there, so it's quite interesting. Now. We have a mutual friend, Nick Branton, and I want to mention a gig he's doing tonight.
1: Great.
0: But also play a track. And Nick, like your good self, has been a guest on this show, I'm happy to say. And Nick is omnipresent. I mean, he's doing stuff all over the place, isn't he?
1: He is.
0: And before we mention the gig, can you tell us about the venue that he's been working with called Artifact in Central
1: Nick
0: Liverpool.
1: Sort of, as well as playing with lots of people kind of across the range from sort of the trad jazz kind of end of things to free experimental playing, some of which with me, is also kind of doing a bit of promoting, which I think
0: we've
1: probably all done over the
0: years. We need.
1: And you kind of have to, because sometimes you just have to put your own gigs on, and then people start calling you and saying, oh, can you put us on? And then you do. Very cool venue called Artifact on Roscoe Street, right in the middle of town, quite close to the bombed out church.
0: Yes, that's a good way to describe
1: it. It's a daytime cafe. You could walk past it without knowing it was there.
0: Yeah, it's not. It doesn't have a big neon
1: once
0: sign.
1: Once you do, it's great. Very cool.
0: Lovely. It's a unique place.
1: Little PA, very cool, a cool atmosphere.
0: Yeah.
1: You can feel like it's got a decent crowd in when there's 10, and it can take 100, apparently. I've never been there when it is, but James, who runs
0: maybe
1: it, says...
0: Maybe 50. And they would be having to suck their tongues.
1: Yeah, that's pretty kind of squash.
0: Well, the night I went, sadly, as usual, was a bit late. I didn't get to hear the opening set by yourself and Nick. And you were playing some kind of small keyboard or something. Do you remember?
1: Yeah, I was doing a little... I play piano. That's my thing. But obviously, pianos are kind of hard to find these days in regular venues outside of the kind of big concert halls, or they're poor quality in some
0: places. So bad that you can't.
1: So anyway, I have a trying to get this little thing going using. I was playing a Farfisa, which is Italian's 1960s Italian electric organ, but it kind of now looks like a sort of very retro vintage thing.
0: It's on Miles Davis.
1: It's a wooden thing. Yeah, exactly. They were kind of very quickly superseded by big plastic things in the 70s, but this is kind of made of wood.
0: Was that a Wurlitzer came along?
1: Wurlitzer's kind of everything, came along.
0: Well, can I just say that one of the most distinctive things about Artifact is all the stuff on the walls. I mean,
1: yeah, it's hard to describe. You can buy most of it, but
0: that's right, that's true.
1: It's not really my area.
0: But I mean, I have to say, it's got quite a high ceiling. So it might seem like a smallish place, but it's got this enormity of a high ceiling and a lot of stuff to look at. So it's a unique place, I would say, the Artifact. However, Nick, just to mention our friend Mark Hanslip, who's an extraordinary saxophonist, and he had some equipment in there with his saxophone, if you remember. Which was just amazing. He was creating all these sounds and multi-layered effects and stuff.
1: He's doing a lot of looping, isn't he?
0: It was just, wow. I just couldn't help but, you know, be entranced, glued to just the whole technology. But I just want to say that there's a gig on tonight, and it's a group called Burn Into Sleep. It's tonight at 8 o'clock. The improvisational duo of David McLean and poet Lauren McLean. David is known for his long-running project Aging, which I should probably sign up for, with avant-garde luminaries including Thurston Moore, that's a terribly English-sounding name, Charles Hayward, British improvisers such as Colin Webster, Adam Fairholt, David Burchell, and Mark Hanslip, our friend Mark.
1: There we go.
0: All the way from sort of the Manchester area, isn't he? And so that looks pretty exciting. Performing with them for this gig will be regular collaborator Josh Horsley, cello, and Michael Metcalf, who we both know. Michael's a wonderful drummer.
1: Very fine drummer.
0: And Nick, who plays every conceivable woodwind instrument except for the flute. I think he has a flute, though.
1: Apparently, he told me that he kind of almost started out on the flute, but he moved on. I think this was like as a boy.
0: He owns a trumpet, too. Have you heard him brandish the trumpet?
1: I haven't heard him brandish a trumpet.
0: But he plays some reeds. I mean, he plays baritone sax. He plays the baritone really with a lot of oomph.
1: Baritone. He plays bass clarinet, which is my favorite.
0: And his bass and his regular, he's got a plastic. He's got a metal clarinet. I'm sure you've heard all these.
1: Yeah.
0: Every
1: yeah,
0: conceivable marching band instrument, alto, soprano, tenor. Amazing. His whatever kind of living situation he is in, it must just be full of instruments and cases. However, if it's okay, can we play a track with Nick?
1: Yeah.
0: You brought some tracks.
1: Yeah.
0: And so let's just see. We got several. This is from a project called Death
1: and the Lady.
0: Death and the Lady, yes. Yeah,
1: which is an old folk song, an old English folk song. Nick came to me a few years ago with the idea of a kind of project that took English folk songs.
0: Sure.
1: And then kind of just became a sort of improv, an improvisational, a starting point for an improvisational project.
0: Yeah. Well, how about if we play – sorry to interrupt. These very optimistic titles, Death Blues.
1: So, yeah.
0: We play a bit of that.
1: Death and the Lady is an old song. We kind of listened to Norma Waterson doing it.
0: Norma Waterson?
1: Yeah.
0: Yeah.
1: Obviously, we don't do anything like that, but can it kind of just in terms of sort of, you know, getting the tune into it ourselves.
0: Let's have a little listen to it.
1: And then we had this little thing that was like a bit like a sort of English blues,
0: yeah.
1: Really.
0: Perfectly good. Perfectly good. Let me just fade this up so it doesn't...

0: We're back. That was a piece called Death Blues. Can you tell us, Jonathan, a little bit about this piece we just heard?
1: Yeah, so Nick and I looked at a few tunes, and I think this was the first one that we had as sort of like our starting point, which is the old English folk ballad, Death and the Lady.
0: Gotcha.
1: And like lots of those songs, they kind of have quite a simple, so it's like a little simple Dorian tune, but then they have about 30 verses. So you go, Well, how can you do that sort of without, how can you make it into a story piece, like a sort of evolving piece, without having the words? And so we just kind of played around with it, kind of as a basis for improvisation. Sometimes we'd kind of just start playing in a kind of free improv way and say, we're going to get back to that tune at some point.
0: Mm-hmm.
1: And sometimes we'd go, right, let's play it like a head.
0: Yeah.
1: And then let's just go off on one and come back to it or not. And we just got very comfortable with it, you know, playing it in different ways, kind of creeping up on it, creeping up on each other, going, oh, are you playing Death and the Lady? Might have been, kind of thing. And then the day we went into, had a recording session, I think we sort of said, well, let's just not agree how we're going to start it.
0: Sure.
1: But it's an old English folk ballad about death.
0: Being a reed player myself, and well, I'm quite interested in the clarinet family. Mm. You know, in my case, more B flat than mm-hmm. bass. But in terms of the quality of the tone of the clarinet with the piano, acoustic piano, you know, steam piano, wood piano, mm-hmm. whatever, compared to say playing with maybe a sax player or a brass player or a flute player. How does that affect you in terms of getting into the intimate sort of sound ethic, sound culture
1: mm-hmm.
0: of the way the two instruments resonate, of how they...
1: Yeah, interesting. I guess to me, because in some ways my roots are more in a kind of classical sound world.
0: Sure.
1: The idea of piano and clarinet is very, you know, it's kind of very basic.
0: It is.
1: In a way, sort of saxophone is more problematic for me because saxophone kind of has, you know, huge dynamic range. It's very easy to kind of
0: be
1: sort of sitting comfortably and then suddenly go, I can't compete, you know, to be swamped. Clarinet, in a way, if anything, is like an opposite problem. But I find it just sits very comfortably. What is interesting, particularly when we move into the bass clarinet,
0: It's a difference.
1: Is kind of what we enjoyed doing, or I've enjoyed doing, is kind of playing in the same register quite a lot. So with piano, sometimes I think you hear it a bit on that track. You know, the clarinet is kind of exploring its low register, and I'm kind of exploring mine. So we're kind of
0: they're both
1: playing
0: well
1: in the same range. It's very easy to kind of, you know, to find, you know, a fairly classic thing where you're kind of doing bass and chords, and then the clarinet, you know, an alto clarinet or whatever is sitting on top of that. But with the bass clarinet, you've kind of got that interesting thing that you can play in the same range.
0: You can get tangled up.
1: And it doesn't really... Yeah, you can kind of get tangled up, but it's quite interesting to kind of do
0: but
1: that.
0: But it's okay, yeah.
1: It's kind of okay, yeah. I mean, obviously also, although it's the bass clarinet, it can still go quite high. So, you know...
0: Oh, that amazing.
1: You know, yeah. So, you know, it has a range, you know. It's like,
0: that's a heck of a skill, dabbling on the bass, as I've done, to get up into those higher registers. Interestingly, I was talking to a jazz... promoter who's organized the Buxton Jazz Festival this summer, which is happening in Buxton in about 5 weeks. And he's having Courtney Pine, who's done a lot of stuff, of course, on sax over the years, known as a sax player. But he's also done a duet with a pianist called Zoe Rahman, who's quite well-known jazz. But she's just a really good pianist. And Rahman, who's quite well-known jazz. But she's just a really good pianist. And it's bass clarinet. And I'm thinking, you know, similar.

0: how the world should have more of them. Obviously, we have, well, not obviously, but one issue in terms of going out and sort of playing these days is that, you know, it's really hard to find pianos.
1: Yeah.
0: You know, it's a kind of a cliche, but it was true. And it was true up until kind of, you know, 20 years ago. There were pianos all over the place. You know, even in a little venue or a cafe or a pub that had one, they'd kind of look after it. You know, they'd make sure it was tuned.
1: They'd move it away when
0: they wouldn't let it get trashed.
1: People play it, have a lock on it.
0: Yeah.
1: Well, here's the thing. The irony about pianos is that you can get them for next to nothing, as you know. Because you just got to move it or, you know, tune it or, you know, you got to organize it. But they're of no use to these churches or these institutions. Schools get rid of pianos, don't they?
0: I have a piano. I've got a couple of pianos.
1: Yeah.
0: One was getting thrown out by a primary school.
1: Exactly.
0: I was teaching in the school. It was going to close down in a couple of weeks. This is going back, you know, more than 10 years. I said, what's going to happen to the piano? They said, well, you can have it, but otherwise it's going in a skip.
1: Yeah, I mean,
0: we borrowed a van, we went and picked it up.
1: Yeah, of course.
0: You know, and it's not a bad piano. It's been played by a million primary school children over the years, but it's okay. Still, you still use it.
1: Well, you're using it. It's a sign of success. But I mean, if you have a venue, you can play at. If you found a venue, I mean, this is one of, I haven't done it yet, but I was booking gigs at this place called the Sefton Park Cricket Club. And they had, you know, they just, everyone brought their keyboard like normal. But they kind of had a little bit of extra space. And I thought, you know, if I get a piano, like you said, just get it off of school or whatever, or even pay 50 quid for it or whatever, and get it into the club, the only problem is that the venues don't want to keep it around if it's going to get in their way, which is fair dues. It's their venue. But I've known a lot of cases where people would supply their own piano, you know.
0: Well,
1: maybe not a grand.
0: That you need a bit of space for that. You know, mentioning no names, I've approached a couple of places about that. And a couple of people have said, no, to be honest, it's just like it takes up too much space.
1: Yeah.
0: We don't like the look of them. There's kind of an aesthetic.
1: They're gonna
0: artifact
1: lose
0: that
1: the
0: we
1: table.
0: Talked about different is a different kettle of fish because he's got lots of wooden things in there. So a piano would look great.
1: It would be good.
0: But, you know, there are places who have said to me, yeah, I don't really want one, even if you supply it.
1: Well,
0: you know, and they, you know, I'm not, they would have to look after it.
1: Yeah, you'd have to have some kind of,
0: but it's not rocket science, you know. You just have to, you know, spend a bit of money.
1: What about in terms of, we're talking about some of our mutual colleagues or whatever,
0: sure.
1: The Merseyside Improvisers Orchestra, now how did that come about and when was it, sort of thing?
0: Well, good question. I wasn't involved in setting it up at all. That's where I met Nick, actually. And a guy called Jeb Barry, who I think you know.
1: He's a sax player.
0: Parish. He set it up. The first involvement I had, I mean, I'd been around sort of kind of a little bit known, I guess, as a pianist and someone who sort of does a little bit of free improvising. But I wasn't really sort of out and about gigging at that time. I guess it was sort of more than 10 years ago. He did a summer art project.
1: Okay.
0: And asked me if I would be available to play piano.
1: Yeah, yeah.
0: So I said, okay, that sounds...
1: Which is always nice.
0: That sounds cool. It was on electric piano. I can't remember who provided it.
1: Yeah,
0: but yeah. So I did that, and then I dipped in and out for a couple of projects. We had Jeb managed to get a couple of great people up. Howard Skempton, great English composer based in Birmingham, and then Steve Beresford from London, but from,
1: played with so many people.
0: So many people, and he, you know, luminary of the London improvisers. So he came up and did a session with
1: Great.
0: You know, conduction, you know, he's got all the...
1: Oh, does he conduct as
0: he
1: well?
0: He does the kind of conduction thing, which is a sort of whole set of specific directions to kind of to manage an improvising band, you know, certain gestures.
1: That can be a handful.
0: It's very complicated, actually. You know, it's a sort of... It's a language. You know, Jed didn't use that in his practice, as far as I recall.
1: Yeah.
0: But, you know, there's little things like he'll direct, right, no, I want

0: these three people to play together.
1: Sure.
0: Remember this bit, and we'll come back to it. There are sort of conducting gestures for that kind of thing. So you can kind of shape a piece like a sort of on the hoof composing thing. And they do that with the London improvisers.
1: There's a guy in New York that seemed to start in America. He's passed away now, called Butch Morris.
0: Yeah. It came from him. That's why I was trying to think of the name.
1: I know his brother. He's got a brother who's a jazz sousaphone and jazz bass player. Probably wouldn't do any of the conductions. They're quite different musically, but, you know, but Butch Morris, yeah, I saw him in action a few times. And he did, as you're describing, you know, he'd be focusing on a little group. And there's a guy in Liverpool, in London, called Peter Weigold, who I knew quite well as a colleague at Brunel, mm-hmm. which is where I met Steve and Howard and Jonathan Harvey and a lot of really notable composers. As it happened, Peter did a similar thing, but he did it with an orchestra, and many of which were mortified at improvising. And you know, aleatoric music came around in the 50s. Mm-hmm. You know, what was his name? Earl Brown. Yeah, and they were doing, that's a form of improvisation.
0: Yeah, the whole graphic score thing.
1: Graphic score. Yeah. So why is it so frightening to? You know, these people with grade 16, you know, and all these qualifications.
0: I think it's one of those. I think that's a really interesting point. Like, to me,
1: scale.
0: There was a lot of experimentation in the sort of late modern period, as we call it, in the 50s, 60s. You know, I mean, I was influenced in the partly through my particular training at Dartington, but that was kind of my thing. You know, it was the John Cage thing. It was.
1: Silence.
0: Silence.
1: That was my best tune.
0: Prepared pianos. Yeah, I'm really good at it.
1: As long as you can keep still for 4 minutes and 30 seconds or whatever.
0: 4 minutes, 33 seconds. But you do have to open and close the lid if you're playing on piano. It's in three movements.
1: Have you heard of a pianist still doing well, I think, Joanna McGregor?
0: Yeah, for sure. Yeah, yeah.
1: Yeah, I heard her.
0: She was here for a while, and she was at Cornerstone, I hope, doing a sort of residency or even on the staff. I'm not
1: Cornerstone,
0: sure.
1: Cornerstone, yeah. I saw her play that piece. I didn't hear it. I saw it. But it was great. She did everything. She did some other Cage mm-hmm. with playing radios that were resting on the piano. And it's all part of it's all sound, you know. So you were saying about.
0: Well, I think, to my sort of way of seeing it, there was a whole lot of experimentation that sort of came in the 50s and 60s and 70s. And in some ways, a lot of it just kind of was left on the shelf. You know, through the 80s, 90s, I would say that music kind of became much more conservative.
1: 80s, 90s.
0: Yeah, you know, into the 20s. You know, there's always been experimentation, and it kind of made me more in sort of rock and in sort of industrial noise bands and that kind of thing, but
1: Kraftwerk,
0: but also like Throbbing Gristle, it kind of like really heavy duty industrial noise.
1: It's so,
0: but a whole load of stuff just kind of got sidelined and so it has never became part of the mainstream.
1: And plus, it's the thing we're talking about before, which is the acoustic properties of a acoustic instrument can't compete with drums. And, mm-hmm. you know, when I go hear concerts, it always goes down the pan when the drums and the amplifiers are fired up. I mean, there's incredible churches, as you know, here in the South Liverpool area.
0: Mm-hmm.
1: You know, you've got what's now called the Penny Lane Church, which is actually quite good. It used to be, well, it still is, St. Barnabas Church. I mean, mm-hmm. that's, you know, it's a churchy name, isn't it? Saint something.
0: Saint something, yeah.
1: And there's a Michael, Saint Michael's Church.
0: Saint Michael's, yeah.
1: Incredible. I mean, those are fountains. You know, there's like mausoleums of sound.
0: Well, they're built in part, you know, to be great for singing in.
1: Well, there you go.
0: You know, but then they predate electrical amplification. I'm not against amplification.
1: But it's
0: sadly a lot of those churches that. Have a great natural acoustic. It doesn't work with.
1: I mean, as a pianist,
0: amplification.
1: When you're playing, obviously you can't know what it really sounds like in the hall or whatever. Whatever you're playing, but if you're playing too close to, say, some other loudish instruments, like to a drummer or a percussionist or perhaps an electric bass or something, it might be even worse. But, I mean, when I go to these concerts, and it happens at concert halls too. It's not unique to churches. Mm-hmm. But churches have these really high ceilings. And so, in a sense, the sound just goes up. And it doesn't go out. That's my really crude analysis of why, you know, one is struggling to hear. But then, like you say, I mean, those choirs—they
0: were—they were for sort of, yeah, they were for choirs. They were for singing.
1: There wasn't even a piano in
0: music.
1: Those days.
0: It went up into the heavens. And
1: I just noticed. Sorry to shift it. We're going to have you back because I haven't even got into the project coordinator. What is this chorale? Is it a piece for a chorus?
0: No, it's not. After you asked me to come on, I thought, I wonder if I've got anything that's like a bit more jazz.
1: Yeah, yeah.
0: And I just stuck it on. It's something I did in Liverpool with some musicians.
1: Sure. Let's give it a go.
0: It's a live recording from the Blue Coat Arts Centre in probably about 1820. No, it's probably about 1990. I can't remember.
1: Okay, no, that's fine. When it's that long ago, let's hear a little bit of this chorale. This is a piece by Jonathan Raisin along with some of his mates.

0: Here we go. We're back to listen, to say thank you to our guest, lovely Raisin, Jonathan Raisin. And Jonathan, can you, before we start off, can you just mention any upcoming projects you're doing or gigs or anything that people should know about?
1: Well, gigs right now are few and far between. Nick and I have got another album, which we're just kind of finalizing.
0: Oh, well done.
1: We've just done the mastering. We're looking at an artist, an old friend, who is working on a design for a cover.
0: Okay, so an actual physical...
1: I think we're going to go down, actually commit ourselves and get some copies printed.
0: Can I just say, Bandcamp, I mean, in terms of getting stuff to people, that's one thing.
1: Mm-hmm.
0: But I know it's expensive, but it's cheaper than ever to burn copies than it used to be.
1: Sure,
0: so
1: yeah.
0: It's just a, you can do the design at home, you know, really slapdash.
1: Mm-hmm.
0: I'm just speaking for myself. I just like hard copy. And it's easy to foist it into someone's hands. And hopefully they'll listen to it. And you never know. Play it on their radio show or anything else. So thank you very much, Jonathan.
1: It's been great to have a little chat.
0: Really great to get you. And we just opened the, you know, tip of the iceberg, man, because I want to hear more about all this promoter, theater practitioner, all that stuff. That's a world of stuff, you know?
1: I'll be back.
0: And we're going to learn a lot. I'll learn a lot more about you on a subsequent. And maybe we'll even get Nick to come in, and that'll be a combination. So this is Frank Griffin.
1: You need to get a piano in here.
0: Oh, yeah, absolutely.
1: Will
0: an 8-foot grand do?
1: Okay,
0: sure. Not a 10-foot, but an 8. Anyway, thank you, Jonathan. This is Frank Griffith and the Jazz Cavern, and see you later.

0: Thank you very much, Eddie, Matthew, and our friend Colin, and of course my guest Barry Dolman. That was one of the most brilliant George Harrison songs of all time.
1: Yeah, and also the most recorded Beatles tune, apparently.
0: No.
1: Apparently. Oh, no, actually, that's
0: I was going to say yesterday.
1: The biggest streaming.
0: Well,
1: yeah,
0: it deserves it.
1: Because the day we recorded that, we found that fact out, and we were like, oh, we'd better learn that and record it then, which we did that morning. So
0: no, it was a wonderful choice. And all the choices, I'm sorry to say, we didn't get to here yesterday or Hard Day's Night, but that's next time. And please
1: come to the show on the 16th of July, and you'll then everyone could hear all of them. Yeah.
0: Is it going to be a pretty much all Beatles program?
1: It will be, yeah, entirely.
0: Because you mentioned you have recorded some of your own pieces as well.
1: Yeah, but obviously that's different projects. Beatles Get Blue is purely Beatles tunes with the jazz lineup, and then Alchemy Trio, we do originals and standards and all sorts of other things.
0: Well, we really appreciate it. I'm sorry it took us 5 years. This is my fifth year of this show.
1: Well, congratulations have that going for that length of time.
0: You arrived on the fifth year anniversary. But I mean, the point being is that we've known each other a while, but you know how it gets with you're trying to keep in touch with a lot of different people at the same time.
1: Absolutely.
0: And I can also very immodestly mention that this is the only jazz show in the entirety of the Northwest that goes on, old-fashioned radio, landline radio.
1: Yeah.
0: You know, because there's a lot of sort of SoundClouds and things, but. So,
1: may it continue.
0: I just hope there's more because we need it. We need to have all over. We need to have people tuning into jazz. You know,
1: definitely,
0: literally tuning in. You know, as opposed to having to find it. So that's enough of that. Thank you again, Barry. Good luck with the concert in July 16th at the Opera North in Prescott.
2: 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That's 089299. And our bank account details are 65255654. That's 65255654. If you'd like more information or more details, then contact me, Steve Farragher, by emailing steve@l-c-r.co.uk. 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
3: 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So stay with us as the best are coming your way. On this episode, our first guest is Abdelwasa Sufyan, Communication and Operation Manager at Rahma Mosque in L8, who's talking about Ramadan and what does it mean in Ask the Expert part of the show. And we continue with the second part of our interview with Steve Varagher, the founder and director of LTR Radio, in our local hero part of the show. Let's move on to our next part of the program. Let's ask the expert. This is where we ask specialists and their field and benefit out of their knowledge and experience. So let's introduce Abdelwasa Sufyan, Communication and Operation Manager at the Rahma Mosque, that's in L8. The man who was once being nominated for national awards after creating dementia for national museums in Liverpool, that's in 2022-2023. Abdelwasa will tell us more about Al Rahma Mosque preparation and arrangement for this coming month of Ramadan and the services the mosque will be providing during the month for more than 40,000 of Muslims in Liverpool and the area. Abdelwasa, welcome to our program.
4: Thank you very much for inviting me today.
3: So, let me ask you first, Al Rahma Mosque, what does that name Al Rahma mean?
4: So the word Rahma stands for mercy, and the word mercy is one of the names of God the Almighty, in which we believe as Muslims God the Almighty is the most merciful, and it's His mercy that we see and His mercy that we believe that God the Almighty spreads throughout the whole of humanity.
3: Mm-hmm.
4: So I think we named it after the name of God the Almighty.
3: It has a deep meaning.
4: A deeper meaning to it.
3: Yeah. So tell us about the history of the mosque. I mean, when it was founded and throughout the years and how it become to the way we see it now.
4: Of course, Liverpool Central Mosque, Al Rahma Mosque, was founded in 1953, so the early 1950s, from an old man called Ali Hizam.
3: Mm-hmm.
4: Now, Ali Hizam was living in the area at that time, near the masjid itself.
3: With the same location.
4: Same location where it currently is right now. And with the help and the assistance of God the Almighty, he saw that people needed a place to pray.
3: Mm-hmm.
4: And he gave a small section from one of his homes for people to start praying inside. But due to the capacity of the worshippers entering the mosque daily, they saw that they needed to upgrade and expand the masjid itself, the mosque itself.
3: Mm-hmm.
4: And this, we're talking about the early 50s.
3: Early 50s.
4: The early 50s. The early 50s in which Ali Hizam started and established the masjid itself, the mosque. And later on, the masjid expanded and it was registered formally in 1974, in which it was registered under the Liverpool Muslim Society. So the name of the charity is the Liverpool Muslim Society, and the mosque itself is a small, is one of the, you know, the sections of the Liverpool Muslim Society underneath the umbrella.
3: Oh, okay.
4: Yeah.
3: So which means there are more mosques under the same name.
4: So we've got all the departments within underneath the umbrella of Liverpool Muslim Society, in which hopefully we can speak about later on today.
3: Oh, okay. So tell us about who manage and operate Al Rahma Mosque at the moment.
4: Of course, so the mosque is managed by a board of trustees.
3: Mm-hmm.
4: And only if the board of trustees, there are an executive board in which they manage the mosque in terms of the operations of the mosque, you know, taking decisions for the mosque itself, new projects and new establishments. So it'll go through the hierarchy from the trustee board to the executive board and to those that work within the mosque itself.
3: Mm-hmm. And you are part of that?
4: Of course, yeah. I'm part of the executive board, in which my role is to oversee and look at the operations and to support in the management of the mosque itself.
3: Yeah. Good. So tell us about the importance of Rahma Mosque for Muslims in Liverpool and the type of services and support does the mosque provide to Muslims and neighbours in that area?
4: Of course, Al Rahma Mosque is not just a place for people to come to worship, to connect with God the Almighty. Although this is a beautiful and one of the most righteous actions that a Muslim can do, but Al Rahma Mosque is everything for the community. It's a place that they can go, they can, for example, socialize, they can seek help, they can seek assistance through our various services that we offer at the masjid. The mosque itself is a place, as a hub for people to come, to go to feel as like it's a place that they feel comfortable in. Mm-hmm. And alhamdulillah, all praise is due to God the Almighty that the mosque that is currently serving around 40,000 Muslims. As Liverpool itself, when we see the Muslims in Liverpool, it's hitting around 40,000 to 45,000 Muslims. And the mosque itself is the central mosque of Liverpool and the main mosque for Liverpool. And we get from week to week, day to day, worshippers in and out, in and out, in and out. And we've got a lot of different services that we offer as a mosque. Mm-hmm. We have, for example, the mosque itself, in which people will come, observe their five daily prayers every single day, starting from the morning prayer, the Fajr mm-hmm. prayer, and ending with the Isha prayer. We have the likes of also the likes of the Jum'ah prayer. Mm-hmm. That we host every single Friday.
3: This is the busiest time.
4: The busiest time is the Friday, of course, which yeah. is the Friday sermon that takes place every single Friday, in which the whole entire mosque, not just the ground floor or the first floor or the second floor, but also the outskirts of the mosque itself. So
3: roughly how many?
4: So we do receive around between 3,500 to 4,000 worshippers.
3: Every Friday?
4: Every single Friday. So every single Friday, we would receive that amount of people that do come to the mosque and observe the prayers. But other than the prayers itself, we have got a lot of different services that we offer. We have the likes of the Rahma Mosque funerals, in which Muslims around the whole city of Liverpool and also the city region itself would come, and they would be able to offer funerals upon their loved one. We also have the likes of our Hajj and Umrah, traveling to the Holy Lands of Mecca. We offer that as a service for the worshippers. We also have the matrimonial services, the likes of marriages and other types of services. We also have the likes of counseling sessions. We also have the likes of zakat giving. Zakat giving is a beautiful way of giving charity for those who are in need of support. And it's one of the pillars of Islam that we believe as Muslims, that every single believer coming from the Islamic faith has to give 2.5% of their yearly savings every single year. Of course, if they are financially capable to do so, they will have to give 2.5%
3: out of their
4: wealth. Yeah, of their wealth to charity. And we would collect that charity and give it back to the community, especially to those who are in need of the support for their living. We also have the likes of the Ramadan preparation, Ramadan, the Taraweeh, the Iftar. Taraweeh is like the prayer that would be observed by Muslims, especially in the month of Ramadan, feeding those around our community. We have the likes of our other services, the likes of our educational department teaching Arabic language, Islamic studies, and how to read the Quran, the beautiful scripture of the Muslims, and also have the memorization of the Holy Quran, the Holy Scripture of the Muslims. We also have our bistro, Al Rahma Bistro and Cafe, that we have next door to the mosque, and that serves the breakfast, lunch, and dinner. You can find that on Mulgrave Street in L8. We also have the likes of our, as a mosque, we have properties that we have, we renovate, and we also give out for people to be able to live in, or, you know, able to have as a Airbnb on the weekend.
3: Right. So some of the services you mentioned,
4: yeah,
3: and I'm sure some will be curious or, you know, asking about that. Is it just all the services you mentioned just for Muslims, or all the neighbors are welcome to, if, in case if someone needs, you know, visit the mosque or try the restaurant or benefit any out of any of those services?
4: Of course, we have multiple services that are for Muslims and also non-Muslims. Likes of, for example, our mother and toddler group. We host our mother and toddler group every single Wednesday from naught all the way to the 5 years. For Muslims and non-Muslims, and you'll see every single week, every single Wednesday, that the first floor gets transformed into a full play area.
3: Every single Wednesday.
4: Yeah. From 10:30 till 12:30.
3: Mm-hmm.
4: Every single Wednesday. And this is a place for young toddlers to go to play and to enjoy their time. We also do have the likes of our school visits that we host in 2020.
3: Local schools
4: and also those from outside of Liverpool. We have also visits from the likes of Wales and also the likes of Wirral, St. Helens.
3: Get to know the
4: we get to know. We host school visits every single Monday, Tuesday, Wednesday, and also other days. If you're able, if you would like to book, feel free to go on our website and book on our website. In 2025, we actually were able to host around roughly 80 school visits in the whole of 80 school visits in the whole of 2025. So we have a lot of services that are open for Muslims and also non-Muslims. And once again, the kitchen itself, the restaurant, the bistro, is for Muslims and non-Muslims. You know,
3: I like the sound of it, because I think this is what Liverpool is all about, right, Steve?
2: Yeah,
3: multicultural mix, you know. Everyone
4: course,
3: is welcome everywhere, you know.
4: Even speaking about the you know, the diversity of the mosque itself and those that attend the mosque, we've actually got around roughly around 50 to 60 different nationalities that would attend the mosque every single week, day in and day out. Those that speak
3: different languages,
4: are from different backgrounds, you know. The mosque is a really diverse place. And the place that people can feel welcomed.
3: Feel at home.
4: It's a place of social cohesion, the cohesion between the people, the love between the people, you know, the vibrant vibe for those to attend and see. I don't think anyone will be able to understand until they experience the feeling of Al Rahman Mosque, Liverpool Central Mosque.
3: Yeah, it sounds really good. So now let's move our conversation to the topic of the moment. The month of Ramadan. Could you explain to us about Ramadan and, the preparation of Al Rahman Mosque to welcome this month?
4: Of course, Ramadan, as many are aware, is one of the pillars of Islam. And it's a pillar that should be observed by all Muslims, if they're, of course, physically able to. And mentally able to, they'd be able to, it'd be obliged upon them, and have hit the age of maturity, it'd be obliged upon them to start fasting the month of Ramadan.
3: 30 days,
4: of course.
3: Yeah.
4: And the reason why Muslims, of course, would fast the month of Ramadan is because God the Almighty, He narrated in the Holy Scripture of the Muslims, the Quran, Ya ayyuhalladhina amanu kutiba alaykumus siyamu kama kutiba alalladhina min qablikum. لَعَلَّكُمْ تَتَّقُونَ. O you who believed, God the Almighty has prescribed for you the month of fasting. He has prescribed for you the month of fasting as it was prescribed for those before you, for you to attain taqwa. And taqwa here is God consciousness, knowing, acknowledging, and knowing that God the Almighty is there all times. And this month is a month of refreshing the body, transforming the body, because the month of fasting is not just from abstaining from eating and drinking, but also abstaining from vulgar words, also bad habits that one may have established throughout the year. So this month is a month that you would be able
3: to stop all the desires,
4: all type of desires, bad habits, anything that is bad, you'd stop it in this month. So you're training your body, training yourself to leave this wonderful month as a better human being, a better person. And the most reason, one of the most, of course, as a Muslim would observe this month, is the God consciousness, knowing, acknowledging that God the Almighty is there at all time.
3: Yeah, let's talk about something else related this month, which is people hear about all over the world. Group iftar.
4: Of course.
3: Okay, how you prepare and how you manage and how you do that at the Rahman Mosque.
4: Of course, Ramadan is a month that is beloved to every single person. So as a mosque, as a management, we want to ensure and make sure that what we are offering in the month of Ramadan is a sense and the feeling of the Ramadan vibe. So let's give an example. Mm-hmm. The Ramadan preparation, for example, iftar preparation.
5: Okay.
4: We would serve up to 300 meals.
5: 300?
4: Up to 300 meals throughout the weekend. Throughout the weekend, we'd...
5: So, sorry, when you say 300, this is per day?
4: So this will be, of course, throughout the week, for the weekend itself, the Saturday and Sunday, and throughout the whole entire week itself, we would offer other alternatives for breaking the fast, having the likes of fruit, and the likes of having a small lentil soup, dates with bread, and we prepare this. So we make sure and we ensure that the Ramadan, the breaking the fast, for all the Muslims around the community are able, especially those that are less fortunate and don't have the financial capabilities to feed and have, you know, breaking
5: the fast. And it's something to do with the restaurant.
4: Of course, yeah. Of course, everything that is made from the restaurant itself.
5: Which is attached to the mosque.
4: Of course. It is one of the, we believe, as it's one of the waqf of the masjid itself, the mosque itself. So it's a type of endowment for the mosque, where every single type, all the profit that comes from the bistro itself, the cafe, would go back into the mosque. It would go back into the mosque.
5: Sounds like an investment within the mosque.
4: Of course,
5: yeah.
4: It's a huge investment for the mosque.
5: So when we talk about such big group, iftar, they will require... you know, a lot of manpower and a lot of money. How does Ar-Rahman manage to deal with all of that?
4: Of course, throughout the Ramadan preparation, we've got each you know, person that would have his own team. And one of them is the iftar preparation. We have a full team of volunteers.
5: Volunteers.
4: Mm-hmm. All our volunteers that would give out of their time to be able to prepare the food for those that are fasting. Mm-hmm. And this is, of course, from Monday to Sunday. On certain days, we would give out the likes of rice, chicken, or rice and lamb, lentil soup, and more food. And other days, we would give out the likes of fruit, the likes of bread, lentil soup, dates, to be able to, for someone to be able to break their fast. Mm-hmm. And, of course, we are, especially over the weekend, we are serving a large amount of dishes throughout the weekend. And, of course, we're able to do this through donations. So the mosque itself would send out, and you're able to go on our website once again to be able to find this link and donate to something called Iftar Sayam, giving donations for those that are fasting to be able to serve those that will be coming in each day to be able to break their fast.
5: So this is after the evening prayer?
4: That's correct. That would be after the evening prayer.
5: So let's talk about, let's talk numbers, I mean. Roughly, or how many people will visit the mosque weekly, and would that number change or increase in the month of Ramadan?
4: Of course, because the month of Ramadan is a spiritual month and everyone is fasting in that month, we would receive a large amount of people entering the mosque daily, especially in the month of Ramadan. And that's due to the fact that people fasting, people want to connect to God the Almighty, reading the Holy Scripture, you know, learning more about the religion, especially with the programs that we may have on, the lectures that we have on. So people would enter the mosque naturally more in the month of Ramadan. But even outside the month of Ramadan, we receive a large amount of numbers.
5: So you mentioned earlier, Friday is the busiest time. I mean, normal days, which is, you talk about 3,000 up to 4,000 people.
4: That's correct.
5: Does that number increase in Ramadan?
4: Of course, it would increase a little bit in the month of Ramadan, and especially in the day of, which I believe we'll speak about later, in the day of Eid, for example.
5: Mm-hmm. On the we'll come to
4: I'm jumping.
5: Try to go, you know.
4: No problem. But of course, in the month of Ramadan, it would increase people in the mosque daily. And the mosque is left open since the morning until the night time. The mosque is open all day.
5: All day, every single day. Would it be busy, even that late at night?
4: Of course, that is correct, because we have the likes of the Taraweeh prayer.
5: Oh, okay.
4: The prayer that people would offer in congregation after the night prayer itself. Yeah.
5: So that will bring me to the next question. Dealing with that large amount of people in and out, and the mosque open 24 hours. And I know in Islam religion, you have to look after your neighbors. So within all that big number of people in and out, how Ar-Rahman Mosque manage to show respect to their neighbors and make sure they're not disturbed by that much people going in and out and, you know, making noise or breaking any things?
4: Of course, when it comes to the neighbours, of course, 100% that we would show and we'd make sure that our neighbours, our neighbourhood itself, the neighbours that live around the mosque, are not being disturbed too much with the congregations entering and exiting the mosque, especially in the time of Taraweeh when it's really full.
5: That's at night.
4: At night, of course. So we would have on each street volunteers. Mm-hmm. Monitoring who enters the streets, who leaves the streets, so it does not, disturb the neighbours. And of course, once again for the neighbours, we've planned already to go and deliver to each neighbour some sort of voucher and to welcome them to the month of Ramadan. This is through a small card welcoming them to the month of Ramadan and just talking and telling them a little bit about the month of Ramadan, and alongside of that, a small voucher will be going out to each of our neighbours to show them and welcome them as well as humanity to the month of Ramadan itself. So neighbours for us, honestly, they are, you know, we consider them a lot. Their feedback is of course 100% needed, and we try our best each year to make sure that our neighbours are not being affected too much from our congregation, especially in the night prayer.
5: It's good to hear that. So, after 30 days of fasting Ramadan, Eid al-Fitr comes. Tell us more about this celebration and how do Muslims celebrate Eid al-Fitr, especially children?
4: Of course. So, the likes of Eid al-Fitr, Eid al-Fitr is a beautiful celebration for the Muslims. You know, as Muslims, we have two celebrations throughout the year. We've got Eid al-Fitr and Eid al-Adha. As some people may understand,
5: two different,
4: of course. Yeah, as people may know or have heard of it before, as small Eid and big Eid.
5: We've got
4: Eid al-Fitr, which is the celebration after the month of fasting.
5: This is the small one.
4: Of course, this is the small one. Then we have Eid al-Adha, which is the bigger Eid for the celebration of.
5: Why do you call it small and big Eid?
4: I think this was just a term that people were able to make it easier for them to understand.
5: To remember which is which.
4: Because, you know, from the religion, we have two Eids. So some people, especially a lot of the non-Muslims, were confused. Why do you have two Eids? So we say, you know, got a small Eid and got a big Eid.
5: So let's talk about the small one and how the...
4: Of course.
5: You normally celebrate it.
4: Of course. So the month of, the celebration of Eid al-Fitr is a time of celebration, happiness, especially for the young children. Mm-hmm. Everyone will dress up in their own, type of clothing, their own type of cultures. And, you know, each person would come to the mosque on the day of Eid, especially on the day of Eid, dressed up nicely in their own type of in their own type of culture, for example, wearing beautiful clothing, also smelling beautifully. And also the day of Eid, the day of the celebration, is a day that everyone celebrates together. And when you ask earlier on in regards to, you know, how people would attend, on the day of Eid alone, we actually have to host 4 to 5 prayers for Eid itself, the Eid prayer itself. Mm-hmm. Eid prayer is normally one prayer.
5: So you talk about 5 times... That's Eid prayer. We talk about 4 or 5 times each time.
4: And a brand new congregation would enter the mosque.
5: Yeah, I mean, like numbers.
4: So, for example, if we are saying now we have between 3,000 to 4,000 that enter Jum'ah, Friday, by itself, I think everyone can do the maths for themselves and see how many people would attend
5: so
4: on the
5: easily,
4: day of
5: 2025.
4: We would receive a large amount of number that
5: before
4: would
5: noon.
4: Of course, yeah, before noon.
5: Yeah.
4: A large amount of number that would attend.
5: Eid celebration by itself, how many days? 3 days.
4: Yeah, it would be depending on, of course, the family. But yeah, it's 3 days, for example, or the Eid itself would be the first day itself. Mm-hmm. But different, of course, yeah.
5: Yeah, so speaking of the kids celebrating this Eid and having a good time, what the mosque would normally do for them?
4: Of course, also for the kids themselves and also family, what families would normally do. Every single Eid, they would have something called Al-Eidiyya. I'm not sure if anyone's heard of this word, but it's a small present that each young person would receive, whether it's money, whether it's a gift, whether it's a small token of, you know, observed after 30 days of month of Ramadan. Mm-hmm. So a small gift to them to show that, you know, you've done it. A small, you know, gift of appreciation, a small gift of also encouragement. So they receive a small gift, a small present, for especially the day of Eid itself.
5: Mm-hmm. Yeah. That's why we used to love it.
4: Yeah.
5: So another thing, and I just want you to talk about before we move on to the next question. In Al-Eid by itself. So tell us about the time, because there is something says that you have kind of hug or shake hands with everyone around you, especially with people you have misunderstanding, people you had a fight with, or so you're supposed to forgive on that time. Is that right?
4: Of course. Eid itself is only a day for celebration, nothing else.
5: Mm-hmm.
4: If you have hard feelings with anyone, you leave it to the side.
5: So it should be, you should forgive on that day.
4: Of course, 100%. A day of forgiveness and a day to reconnect with those that you've probably broken ties with also.
5: Family, man,
4: family,
5: neighbors.
4: Neighbors, all yeah. of it. Yeah, all of it. A day of celebration is only a day of celebration, nothing else.
5: Okay. You see, Steve, so I fight with you the day before and I just fix it on the day after.
6: I want a present for you.
5: No, that was for the kids, you know. So, let's move on to the next question. City of Liverpool, famous for the mix of population, okay? And it's very known all over the world that city will welcome people from different nationality and backgrounds and all that stuff. Describe the importance for you as a Rahma Mosque, as a big or large organization. Such support, how will that affect and support you to carry on doing what you do the best?
4: Of course, we know that Liverpool, the Scouse land, is a really diverse place. And the diversity is what creates the people in the city of Liverpool, I sincerely believe. And coming to see different faiths, coming to see different cultures, different walks of life, as Muslims, as a mosque, we welcome all. As a mosque, we welcome all. No matter what walk of life you've came from, no matter what background you are from, no matter where you are where you originated from, you are will always be welcome at the mosque itself. And we do see this day in, day out. The amount of interfaith work that we do with the local the local churches, for example.
5: Mm-hmm.
4: Even the likes of, for you know, a small shout out for Father Peter, for example, the work that we do with other religions, other different types of cultures, you know, we do huge amounts of work with them, and this is what creates us. This is what
5: make the city unique. Yeah,
4: make the city unique and unites us as a people.
5: Yeah,
4: you know.
5: So you never feel like you are away or not part of the city. You always feel like you are part of it.
4: We feel, especially at Liverpool Central Mosque, we are part of the fabric of the city.
5: Sounds good. So what makes Al-Rahma Mosque unique and different than other mosques? It's the size of the surfaces and the mix of the things you do for the community and neighbors and all that stuff. You know, beside, as you mentioned, the language schools, the workshops, restaurant, a funeral. Beside all of that, what are the future plans or goals for the Rahma Mosque?
4: Of course, we do have some new projects that we want to be able to establish. We want to be able to start, and for example, one was recently on the Echo and other news outlets, is for our new wash facility.
5: Okay.
4: Now, we do serve, as mentioned before, the Muslims in the city of Liverpool and also outside of the city of Liverpool with funeral service. Now, we do have a small small room that we use for the washing, for bereavement services. Mm-hmm. We're trying now our hardest to move on and expand our current you know, our
5: based
4: current,
5: on the large amount of Muslims of course, require the service.
4: Of course, and you know, we do receive probably each month, especially for the funeral service itself, up to 15 or 16 funerals a month.
5: Any idea when that will be done?
4: Of course, we are still currently on the first stage of collecting some donations from people. But we also are, we have started on, you know, the project itself. Mm-hmm. We have started taking on renovating, but we're still, hopefully, step by step, we'll be able to achieve it. And we do have also other future plans for the mosque itself, the likes of the Rosebery Cohesion Centre. Mm-hmm. You know, that is a huge, huge, you know, multi-million pound project that hopefully we'll be able to achieve in the upcoming years. And as our vision, as for the mosque, we have a vision 2035
5: mm-hmm.
4: that we'll try establish for the next 10 years with the help of and assistance of God the Almighty. So hopefully
5: that time we'll host you again, and hopefully. It will be all that done and ready,
4: of course.
5: So with all the services you provide, and you mentioned the awesome work you're doing for the community and the area, if anyone wants to donate or get in touch, how they can they contact you?
4: Of course, they're able to visit our website, for example,
5: which is
4: liverpoolmuslimsociety.org.uk. They're able to also send us an email on info@thelms.org.uk. They're able to also find us on the likes of our Instagram page, Arrahma Mosque _LMS. Also on the Facebook, on YouTube, on X, also on TikTok. As well, we also have a TikTok account, so feel free, all the social media platforms we are on, and feel free to get in contact with us.
5: Good. Any final message or words for our radio audience?
4: You know, the month of Ramadan is a beautiful month. It's a month that is really, you know, it's something big for the Muslims all around the world. So whoever comes near the mosque, or you know, walking past the mosque, and they smell some nice samosas, or they smell some nice food, just feel free to come in and grab as much as you want. Feel free to come in.
5: It is time to try it for free.
4: Of course, yeah. Feel free to go in.
5: Is this something to do just with this specific mosque, or?
4: Oh, you'll find it, and not just in mosque. You'll find it, you know, walking through neighborhoods, for example, probably smell some nice food and being prepared at homes. Families gathering together, you'll probably hear, see people gathering together.
5: It's time to see the kindness of Muslims.
4: Of course, 100%, as the religion of Islam has came as a mercy for mankind.
5: Good. So, that was Abdelwazir Soufiane, the Communication and Operation Manager at Arrahma Mosque in L8. Thank you, Brother Abdelwazir, for the time and for telling us all the services and what you're doing for the community. Thank you very much, and shukran, Ramadan Kareem to you and for all the Muslims and brothers all around. Thanks.
4: Thank you very much. Thank you.
5: Now let's move on to our second part of the show, Local Heroes. And on this part, we'll carry on with the next and second part of our interview with Steve Varga. Speaking of that amount of people you help and support, and you know, being there for them, entertaining, and
7: yeah, it's going to be entertaining as well, you know.
5: Exactly, yeah. Because you know,
7: it's not all bad news, and it's not all, you know.
5: No, it's a good mix. That's a good thing. But I mean, even if it's rely on volunteer, but still, you have a cost.
7: Of course, we do, yeah, and you know,
5: yeah, and that will bring this question, which is we have to ask. How does most of your funding come from?
7: Well, the vast majority of our funding comes through grants, so we're constantly applying for grants. One of the disadvantages of applying for grants sometimes is, you know, do you want something to deliver something? So sometimes you have to change your course, the route that you're taking, to take into account that. And really, an organisation like this runs on very low costings, but, you know, we have fixed costs like the Ofcom licence, which we just paid, which was £850, PRS licence, which allows us to play copyright page, which was £850, PRS license, which allows us to play copyright music, which is £700,

0: total of about 4,000 a year. So there's 4,000 of it, but finding that other 6,000 can be quite difficult at the moment because of the funding landscape. There's a lot more people trying to get funding, and there's a lot less people giving out funding. And we're not a charity either, so we can't apply. Some of the grants that are available are only for charities. Now, we're what's called a community interest company, which is a limited company that has a community purpose. And saying that, since we started in 2017, we've brought in over £1 million into this community that wouldn't have come into this community. Admittedly, we've done it for the radio station, keep the radio station and other projects working. But that money would have gone somewhere else if we hadn't have been here.
1: Yeah.
0: So we started taking on advertising, but advertising as a model will never pay for a community radio station.
1: Something to survive.
0: It's a little, it's dribs and drabs. It's a bit of bread and a bit of water, but it's not, it's not protein and carbohydrate. It's very, and at the moment we are in quite a sort of dire position, really. And it's, I don't want to sound, I don't like sounding bleak at the end of the year, but it's, we could do with a benefactor, really.
1: But I guess difficulty is part of this life.
0: Yeah,
1: but
0: yeah.
1: I mean, if I ask about what's the challenges, the biggest challenge faces LCR, and that will make it really difficult to carry on with this noble mission.
0: Well, that that's the main challenge, is funding. The radio station's been licensed and been on air for 6 years now, and it's the best it's ever been. We've got an incredible variety of programs, including this one, Liverpool Nation, and we're able for people literally to come in off the street, which is, you just came in, didn't you, and had a chat with me, and we've got to the stage now where you're doing a program that sort of writes itself every month, doesn't it? It's like, I don't have to go and think of a new program. You've got your local heroes, right?
1: Yeah.
0: And you've got the ask the expert.
1: Yeah.
0: And all you've got to do is go and find a hero and an expert. Yeah. Which, you don't really have many problems doing, because, you're a man of the community as well.
1: Well, we are a Liverpool city of local heroes, right?
0: Yeah. So, it's given people, if you think of it as like a big Lego set, being able to make a radio program is like, I've got this big Lego set. It's called Community Radio, and I give you all the pieces to put it together. If you can't or don't want to put it together, that's not my fault. But I'm not making the radio programs. I'm encouraging and supporting people to make the radio station, radio programs.
1: Don't you think, don't you agree with this? Like, it's supposed to be, that's the way I look at it. It's supposed to be like, you're a nice person helping others. So it's supposed to be someone else there who's listening, or we are hoping is listening, out there should step up and come to help.
0: It'd be lovely, but we live in the real world at the moment, and it'd be nice if someone who had money heard about us and said, this guy sounds genuine in the stuff he's doing. Because everyone who comes in here into the radio station in the cafe, they come out, like, they have their minds blown, basically. Like, I can't believe all this is happening to the radio station, blah, blah, blah.
1: It's not about the radio, it's just about, let's leave entertaining people to the end. But I'm talking about, as we mentioned early, what you're doing for, let's say, Wednesday afternoon. That bingo and karaoke afternoon, that's really something noble.
0: I mean
1: without support, you could imagine that amount of people from us, they are not going to enjoy their life.
0: They'd just be, the vast majority of the time, I'm being very prescriptive here, but sometimes the support workers don't know where to take the people to support them, because for various reasons. But these people who come in on a Wednesday, they enjoy what they're doing here. They come in 5 days a week. If

0: But we try and keep it on one day, and it's like, you know, it's great for the cafe because the cafe makes lots of money on that day. Everyone has a good laugh.
1: Yeah,
0: everyone's enjoying themselves. It'd be nice if we did one of them all around the city. We were like a mobile organization, but you know, and it's what I said earlier is, it needs someone to start something. It needs, you know, I like the phrase a conductor. You know, like someone who tells the orchestra what to do. I like the phrase, and I don't know whether I made this up myself, but community conductors. Now, conductors conduct an orchestra. So if you think the people in the community are like the players in the orchestra, right, there's violins and there's drums and there's brass and there's woodwind, and the conductor brings all those people together.
1: Yeah.
0: And they all play Beethoven's Ninth Symphony.
1: But right? They'll bring them all.
0: The other type of conductor is on a bus. You know, when we used to have bus conductors that used to go walk around the bus collecting the tickets.
1: Yeah, the old school one, yeah.
0: Now, the conductor and the driver know where that bus is going. They have a route and they go to it. So they're sort of guiding that bus. Now, you think about the community are all on the bus. They don't have to be on the bus. They want to be on the bus. And they go where the bus is going. I like that analogy as well. But every community's got people like that. I went to an event yesterday in Stockbridge Village. Fantastic event taking place in the back of a pub. It was pensioners' Christmas party. And there's two guys down there, Ian and John. And they're just ordinary guys. They're not anything special. They're not doing it because they want to be liked by everyone. They're doing it because they want to see these pensioners having a good time. And it was fantastic. Absolutely fantastic. And they should be getting medals off the king. They should be getting funding. They have to raise all the funding themselves.
1: Because they're doing it from their heart.
0: Of course, this is the thing.
1: No fakeness, nothing.
0: Lots of people out there with spare time, you know. So time's not an issue, I don't think.
1: Yeah.
0: In a community context. But it's got to be something inside. You know, you say it's from your heart. And, you know, we're not as passionate as Libyans, I don't think. You know, it's just like you feel it needs to be done. So you do it, you know.
1: Let's hope by this time, like, we're crossing the fingers and...
0: Well, many years ago, this was the job I did. I worked in Knowsley, and that was, you know, it was about engaging communities. But it was never my community. I was always working somewhere else. Living in Liverpool, but working in Knowsley.
1: Now
0: it's like, well, hang on a minute. I want to make where I live better.
1: Yeah. But it is. I'm sure you're seeing it and you hear it all the time. I heard that and I see that all the time. And people tell me how it used to be. It's amazing.
0: Yeah, cool.
1: How it used to be, this Kensington area. And even surrounded, like, you know, Princess Park and all the surrounded area. How it used to be, how it changed. It's because of nice people like you. So that's why what you're doing, it makes a huge difference. And it's amazing when you see people like you helping others, and this is steps going ahead and going forward to improve our city, you know. So let me ask you about the future goals of this organization or this radio.
0: Well, we did have a big plan last year, 2 years ago. There was a piece of land in Kensington which the council own, which has not been built on for 20 years. They knocked the shop down. So there's a nice little piece of pocket land in Prescott Road. And we thought, well, what we could do is we could build a new building there. And we could move the radio station there, and we could move the cafe there, and we could restart some of our community businesses.
1: Mm-hmm.
0: But the structure of the building meant we could also have three Airbnb flats, so they would generate money for the community projects. One of the problems about community projects is they cost money. They don't make money. Even our cafe doesn't make money after 10 years. It has to be subsidised.
1: Yeah.
0: But that subsidy is having a knock-on effect to people's health, because we're actually making, you know, we do healthy food, etc., etc. But we don't get any of the benefits of that. You know, maybe there should be an equation where you can go, you're doing this much in the community, equates to helping people's health or helping people's education or reducing people's mental health issues or reducing people's...
1: Which is really important things. Yeah.
0: They're all important. The radio's a vehicle for that. It's not... The radio doesn't cause that. Being involved in the radio is a factor in people's lives, bringing regularity back to their life, improving the communication skills, improving the social circle of friends and social skills, making them more aware of what's going on in the community. It's not about playing music.
1: And making friends of some local...
0: Yeah, like, meeting people and reducing isolation.
1: So, that will bring me to the next question about if someone... I know, like, it's all about volunteer, but someone out there would like to volunteer.
0: Yeah.
1: How do you do that? Basically contacting you?
0: Yeah, whenever we were doing training courses or an event, we put it on our Facebook page, which is Liverpool Community Radio on Facebook. You put that in, you'll find us. We try to do a training program once a month called Have a Go, which gives people a taste. It's only a taster session, it's only one evening. And doing that course gives people the opportunity to get involved in other things at the radio.
1: And the cost of this course?
0: It's free.
1: It's
0: free, yeah.
1: You have to register for that.
0: What's that?
1: You have to book for that.
0: You have to book it, yeah. We only run it with four people, five people maybe. It's not a massive group of people. So if you come along to it, you can't sit at the back and not get involved. You're well involved. It's only 2 hours long.
1: Yeah,
0: given to you
1: long enough. Yeah,
0: long enough to get a taste of what community radio is about. And the biggest part of it is not the technical side of it. It's not using the equipment. It's like getting through to people what community radio is and what it can do for the community and themselves.
1: Keeping them within the same mission.
0: Yeah, yeah. And it's like a mission statement. You know, we don't have a mission statement, but it's like, people who are making radio programs for Liverpool Community Radio need to make community radio programs. It's not rocket science, that, but I still get people coming along saying, can I do a program that's 1950s music? Because I like 1950s music and I've always wanted to be a DJ. And I say to people, we don't have DJs, we have presenters, and we don't have shows, we have programs.
1: Mm-hmm.
0: But, you know, I don't tell people off if they say show or, you know. But ours is a program. We have programs on it. And the programs are presented by presenters and not DJs. And we get some people from outside the city who've got a radio program in another city. And they want to put their program from that other city on Liverpool Community Radio. And the first question I'd ask them is, why?
1: Why are you choosing here, yeah?
0: Well, so they're only choosing there for their ego. It's all about ego. You know, it's all about bigging themselves up. It's not about the Liverpool community.
1: So that's why I'm saying, like, you're giving your message that this is exactly what we're doing, and that's we're trying to keep it that way.
0: That's been the story from day one. That was 2007. That was like local people doing local.
1: Keeping it real, you know?
0: Yeah, keeping it real. And the problem is, it's hard to get through to some people because that's all they've ever experienced is BBC, maybe Radio 1, Radio 2, where it's a personality presenting a programme. It's not about a place. Community radio is about a specific place and the communities or community in that specific place. So that's where it all starts. You know, you could
1: specific people, specific place.
0: Yeah, you could say it's, you know, it's what's happening at the end of your street, right, is important to you. And if it's important to you, it's probably important to other people. And then you get the next tier up is BBC Community Radio. They're interested in the city as a whole, right?
1: Bigger,
0: Yeah, and then you've got like your Radio 1s and your Radio 2s. They're talking about the whole nation. So we sort of filter down from the national to citywide.
1: And it's good to see it grow on more and more, yeah.
0: Yeah, and people know, who knows about communities best? Well, it's the people from that community.
1: Yeah, I know some people listen to the radio from different nations and from different sides of the world.
0: We have regular listeners in America. We've got a family who listen to us every day in Fort Lauderdale. One of them is an ex-Scouser, you know. So that's why they listen, because they've been over there 40 years. They want to hear Scouse twang, you know, Liverpool voice.
1: And that's another thing you deliver to the audience, which is a good thing.
0: I'm teaching you Scouse, aren't I?
1: Very soon, yeah.
0: All right, lad.
1: So, Steve, talking to you, very, very interesting, but we have to come to the end of this.
0: Okay, well, I'm going to turn the tables on you now. Right. Go on. What are you going to ask me? No. Keep going. I want to turn the table. I'm going to ask you a question. No. It's okay. Don't worry about the time.
1: Okay.
0: So what's your... Give us your perspective on Liverpool Community Radio. And tell me a little bit about radio in Libya.
1: Radio is radio all the time, you know. Doing this in different language, very interesting. As I told you before, I was trying to get someone to do it for us, talking English from local Liverpool.
0: Yeah.
1: But then with your advice, with other friends' advice, they say, okay, you should do it. It's your show. It's your thing. You write it. I mean, being a journalist is okay to write it, to prepare it, what I have been doing most of my life. But trying to bring it all together on air, without your help, I wouldn't do it.
0: Okay.
1: So that's another thing to bring you as a hero. You prepare and you help other people to achieve what they like to do. And for me, I like to help. I love this city.
0: Yeah.
1: Let's put it this way. So anything will benefit local people, I mean. So that will bring us to
0: Sam,
1: the end.
0: No, I haven't finished yet. So no. Don't. I'm leaving all this in, by the way. How has becoming a presenter on Liverpool Community Radio affected you? How has it changed you? Can you note any changes that have taken place?
1: It does, yeah. It does. Well, when I talk to my friends and people around me, I tell them I've been dreaming about this.
0: Yeah.
1: You know, doing something or try to give back.
0: Yeah.
1: To this city. So I'm trying to do something. I'm trying to figure out where should I do it. So being a journalist, what's the best place? Could do it online, could do it on TV, but I have that. I'm always attached to the radio.
0: Yeah. I just love the way people... I mean, some people only come to Liverpool because they've been moved here by the government. And they go, I'm not going to go anywhere else because I love the place. And it's not because they're getting some sort of financial benefit. It's they've attached the value to being from this place. It's like, it's welcoming. It's warm, friendly. It sounds like we're doing an advert for tourism. But you know what I mean? It's sort of like...
1: But
0: more nice people than nasty people.
1: Yeah, all the time.
0: By a massive amount.
1: Yeah.
0: But it's only the people who are doing bad things that get in the papers.
1: Well, you walk in the room.
0: That's mainstream media for you.
1: Yeah. That's part of our, what we're trying to do. We try, you know, making it nicer and nicer. And it's better for all the next generation and generation. Because without putting this effort, without helping each other to make it better for our people, we are not getting anywhere.
0: No.
1: So that will bring us to the end of this very, very enjoyable and very long interview with the true local hero, Steve, the founder and director of LCR Radio. Thank you very much.
0: Thank you for inviting me, and I've enjoyed it, really, because it gets you the opportunity to talk about what you think.
1: Yeah.
0: You think about things, sometimes you don't get a chance to say them. So, there you go. Thanks very much, Ian.
1: Thanks. See you again. So that will bring us to the end of this episode of Liverpool Nation, your monthly radio show on LCR FM 106.7 and DAB here in Kensington, Liverpool. 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

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I realise £100 is a big ask, especially at the moment. But in reality, this £100 equates to eating one Greg steak bake or drinking one Starbucks coffee a week. In return for being part of Club 100, you'll get a framed certificate, an LCR mug, and the chance to be a guest on our programme, Kenny Island Discs. But more importantly, you'll get a warm, fuzzy feeling that you or your organisation is contributing to a worthwhile community project. You can either make a one-off payment by Bax of £100 or set up a monthly standing order of only £8.34. Donations need to be made to Kensington Vision, which is all one word, Community Interest Company via the Co-op Bank. Our SOR code is 089299. That's 089299. And our bank account details are 65255654. That's 65255654. If you'd like more information or more details, then contact me, Steve Farragher, by emailing steve@l-c-r.co.uk. Or you can even call into the LCR studio, 53 to 57 Holt Road, and you can also see what your donation is delivering to the community. Thanks very much for listening.

0: 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Our latest members are Pop Cannon, who are in on Friday. Do give their music a listen as well. Liverpool Community Radio, 106.7 FM. Good afternoon, good evening, good morning, whenever you listen to us. It is indeed Daily Cross. Me, Matty Grimes, and Emperor Joe with you till 2. Not on my own today. Michael's here. Hello, Michael.
1: Oh, yeah. Oh, happy Tuesday, yes.
0: And back from European Adventures. Hello, Mel.
2: Yeah. I'm not sure whether I was in Asia or Europe, but I was in Turkey. So
0: it's your business.
2: Just a little holiday.
0: Of course.
2: Part of it's in Europe.
0: Yeah.
2: And then when you go across the bridge in Istanbul, you go into Asia.
0: I never knew that.
2: So it's possible to stand with one foot in Europe and one in Asia.
0: Never knew that.
2: But I didn't do that.
1: Yeah, it's called. You can call it Eurasia, can't you? It's almost like it's joined. It's a supercontinent, but it is a separate continent.
0: Fair enough. I didn't know that. Anyway, if you don't know who we are or what we are, first of all, where have you been? We are Liverpool's only local community radio station on FM. We are Liverpool Community Radio. We're on 106.7 FM. 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And the show's new Daily Croissant, Monday to Friday between 12 and 2. First hour, look at the papers. Second hour, we have guests. No guests today, but I'm sure we'll get through. You can get in touch with us in the studio, 0776 190 8063. Well, I would if we could find the phone. It goes on a little trip, the phone. I don't know where it goes to. It goes away more times than... So I'll try and find it. On social media, we're on Extra at LCRFM, Facebook, Liverpool Community Radio, New Voice of the City, Instagram and TikTok. Don't even ask. I haven't got the clue what the handles are. You'll find us there. I say we look at the headlines on the front of the papers. Mel, what's on the front of your paper this morning or this afternoon?
2: Oh, it's all about Peter Mandelson.
0: Oh, lovely.
2: Because his WhatsApp messages, 1,500 pages of documents, do not contain any smoking guns, which is a metaphor to say, well, there was 1,500 pages and we didn't find anything that he'd done wrong. What a surprise. But all the bits that were potentially damaging were redacted. So I want to know who gets the jobs of compiling all this rubbish into 3 volumes and which were printed. And somebody had a nice little job there, didn't they?
0: Absolutely. One of the interns.
2: Perhaps. Oh, probably, yeah. Well, it might have been one of the interns and someone or senior got paid.
0: Yeah,
1: so it's a big job.
2: It was a big job.
1: Big job, because it's longer than Lord of the Rings,
0: but
1: obviously.
0: Why redact them? I mean,
2: Well, he was the...
0: He was ambassador,
2: he was the ambassador to the United States, and some of the stuff that he said about the United States might have been damaging to the United Kingdom's relationship with the United States.
0: Right.
2: But who knows what he might have said. I mean, he might have said something like Donald Trump's a big fat orange monster.
0: That's your opinion.
2: But obviously that would have been redacted. So, I mean, I can say it, but he can't. So, Work Secretary Pat McFadden also privately accused fellow Labour MPs of asking, who can we tax in order to pay benefits to others? So they've spun it to say that it was something about, it's terrible because Labour just want to tax the rich so they can give benefits to people, which actually isn't terrible because that's what we should be doing. Mm-hmm. The top 50 wealthiest families in the country have half the wealth in the country. So that's why we have our croissant of inequality.
0: Yes.
2: Because there's loads of inequality in the United Kingdom still, and there always will be.
0: Indeed,
1: there is. We've been talking a lot about it this week, and they always seem to have and go, you know, talking about ADHD as if that's not something that needs support. You know, then talking about benefits again, you know, about, you know, that there's too many people on it and we're going to try and push people into work, which is kind of, they always say that, don't they? That, you know, there's nothing new about it.
2: Blame the disabled, blame the poor. But as long as the rich are all right.
1: But they've got £1 million for these files. I was just thinking, all that got redacted, how does it get to, these Peter Mandelson files, how does it get to £1 million? Because that was in the news bulletin about it. It cost £1 million to produce this document.
2: Oh, well, it doesn't surprise me because it's just cronyism. Someone would have said, here you are, mate. There's, I've got no proof, so this is an editorial opinion. Someone will just have said, in my opinion, there's £1 million, go and do that. Oh, where's £1 million coming from? Oh, don't bother, we'll take it out of the taxpayers' money.
1: A lot of red pens.
2: And then blame the disabled.
1: Yes.
2: Anyway, also yes. on the front of the I newspaper, Russia's new depravity, yes. wrapping booby traps in rags to drop on Ukraine, which is interesting. Maybe it's true, maybe it's not. But very little mention made of last year when the Israelis booby-trapped a load of iPhones to explode and just killed a load of innocent people. And then they did it twice, so that even when there were people at the funerals, they booby-trapped a load more and killed a load of people at the funerals as well. Mm-hmm. But we were talking before about the people who've spoken out on YouTube about Israel and their horrible actions, who have been banned from coming into the Ukraine.
1: Yeah, I was thinking that, yeah, because I saw that, because I've watched this channel called The Young Turks occasionally, and it's quite interesting coverage. They say it's like with a left-wing sort of, you know, it's an alternative. They're opposite to Alex Jones with his, I forget what that's called, like the rebel thing or something.
2: Well, even Alex Jones doesn't like Israel.
1: So with that, yeah, so because they had, now he was going to come in, the owner's called Senk Uger or something like that, or something, isn't he? He was going to come into the UK to speak at the Oxford Union.
2: Yeah.
1: And then he was told he couldn't board his flight because the Home Office, I think it's, I forget, someone, Mahmood, isn't it? The Home Secretary had said he's not allowed to come in. So they're able to make decisions like that. You can be within the UK with the same sort of views, and you'd be able to go and speak at the Oxford Union, but he can't because he's there.
2: I never went to Oxford, unfortunately. No. I only managed Hull University and then Liverpool. I was never clever enough to go to Oxford. I went to scruffy universities. But, I'll come if they want me to.
1: But these are speakers. I mean, you know, they've targeted people on the right, you know, the right-wing side, people, you know, who aligned with Tommy Robinson with the same sort of thing to say they can't come in, but they also targeted someone like him as well. So, you know so you're not... So being out from outside the country, they're not allowed to express these views. So,
2: very interesting about Shabana Mahmood, because 12 years ago, she was very involved with the Labour movement to support Palestine. And then she's got a job as a cabinet minister, and suddenly she's very much in favour of Israel. I wonder what made her change her mind. I wonder, Shabana. But then again, and I'm not saying this in any way might be true about Shabana, but most people have their price, unfortunately. I'm not sure how much you'd have to pay me to support Israel.
1: But it is the same government.
2: I don't think I ever would.
1: The same government who recognised the state of Palestine. They actually, you know, the formal recognition of the state of Palestine from the same government. It's now also saying that anybody who criticises Israel can't even come into the country.
2: Well, it's just crazy, isn't it? The saying that people holding a cardboard sign are terrorists.
1: So that hasn't been overturned yet because it was appealed and was
2: It was appealed.
1: But we don't know the
2: outcome of the appeal. So we're still waiting. They haven't told us yet.
1: About a year that's been going on now.
2: It was overturned in February, and then the government immediately appealed against that decision. That was heard in April, and since April we've heard nothing. We're still waiting for a decision about whether it's illegal or not illegal, but at the moment, if you hold up a sign saying I support Palestine action, then supposedly you can still be arrested.
1: Well, expressing any verbal support or just written. So some people did it defiantly and literally pulled off and arrested from protests happened in Liverpool as well as places like Manchester, London, but it happened in Liverpool a few times over the summer.
0: Okie dokie. Claire's here. Hello, Claire.
3: Good afternoon.
0: You all right?
3: I had to get petrol because it ran out. I've been working this morning because I'm off to Ireland tonight. My cousin's passed away.
0: Sorry to hear that.
3: I've had to fill my business in the last 2 days and get off.
0: Fair enough. Get off.
3: So I'm here to tell the tale.
0: That's all right then.
3: Up six and gone.
0: We play music from local bands. Kick off with this one from Only Child and That Faithful Day. Good afternoon, good evening, good morning.

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4: And Frank is on this afternoon at 3 o'clock, so do tune in for that. Liverpool Community Radio, 106.7 FM, New Daily Cross on me, Matthew Grimes. Michael's over there. Claire's over here.
5: Afternoon.
4: Melanie's over here as well.
6: Yeah. I'm back.
5: She's back.
4: Revenge. Yes. I should find some music tonight. You know, one of those trailers. She's back. She's been away.
5: Have you been making any more music, Mel?
6: Oh, no.
5: Sunday afternoon,
6: yeah,
5: you know, as
6: I
5: you
6: just
5: do.
6: Did that for a couple of weeks. And it was just something to do.
5: I know.
4: Keep her busy. Keep
6: you busy. It was a bit of fun.
4: Yeah. It was.
6: But I've been busy with other stuff.
4: The How thing's still stuck in my head.
6: Which one?
4: The one you did with How. Yeah, absolutely.
5: I like that.
4: It was stuck in my head for a couple of weeks.
6: That was good.
4: It was ingrained.
5: Wasn't it? It was just like proper memories of the 70s.
4: Have you still got it?
5: Now?
4: I have no idea. Well, we changed the computer system, didn't we? Because the other computer died.
5: Oh, got so rid of the
6: it's
5: old,
6: all
5: got
6: been
5: the
6: lost.
5: New.
6: What a shame.
4: I'll have to go through the files later and have a look, see if it's still there.
6: I think I've still got it on a memory stick at home, which you can bring in again sometime.
4: Bring in next week. Yeah. I'm not presenting Joe's. Bring it
6: I liked the science fiction one, but it was a bit too weird. It was like
4: weirder.
6: It was a late night thing, really. It wasn't for daytime.
4: You can do late nights if you want.
5: Are we going to do our show eventually? The music one we're going to do.
4: What music?
6: I forgot about that.
5: Yeah.
6: What are we going to do?
5: I mean the real music, you know.
4: Soul and funk.
5: Yeah.
6: A bit of reggae.
4: Well, Mr. Charles might have something to say about that.
5: Who?
4: Craig Charles.
6: Uzi.
5: Doesn't know what he knows.
4: Who's he?
6: We were going to do some DJing on a Saturday in the cafe.
5: Yeah.
4: Nice.
6: But I did email Steve about it and didn't get a reply. So the only thing is, if we did DJing in the cafe and someone was trying to broadcast in here, it would be a problem. But just don't broadcast in here on a Saturday.
4: I don't think the overnight ghost would be too bothered. Go on the overnight, I think he'd be fine.
5: One day we'll lift the decks, won't we?
6: We're going to get the decks.
5: I'll have to learn if that's my new thing. I've got to learn how to do.
6: You just stick a record.
4: Claire, I'm not being funny. If I can sit behind this desk and press buttons.
5: But it did, and it all got changed. No, it did do it, and I got onto it. But what happened? You changed the format there and thought I could get onto it on the computer, and it was all. I just couldn't do it.
4: Why
5: does
4: everyone blame me?
5: It wasn't me, it was Mel that changed the format or something, which is easy for you, but not for me. It was like looking at Chinese writing, because I can't do compute. Once I see something different, that was it.
4: Fair enough. Right,
5: anyway,
4: shall we get to the papers?
5: Well, mine's not going to be a paper, if you don't mind.
4: Go on.
5: Mine's going to be what I've seen on the news this morning.
4: Okie dokie.
5: It was only briefly, because I did have my soap DJs on in the kitchen. It doesn't start, my day starts at my soap. Anyway, so I walked into the living room, and it was the obviously a Labour minister, a black lady. I don't know what her name is, I can't think, but she's quite vocal. But she was just saying that she's trying to get all these young people off the benefits.
6: Mm.
5: Because all that they're doing is taking drugs with the monies. Where are they getting the money from the CES? And then I had to laugh because, what's her name? Oh, Susanna Reid said, are you going to take pensions? Because what they're trying to do is control people who get benefits, what they're going to spend it on.
7: It was a Tory proposal, I think, Kevin Baynock.
5: It's young people that they're heading for, that
7: not
5: up to 24.
7: Does sound a little bit draconian, that, doesn't it?
5: Anyway, so someone said, are you going to stop pensioners from getting their pension, what they're going to spend it on, and tell them what they're going to spend it on? And she said no, because they've worked for the money.
7: It's not meant to be conditional, though, because everyone needs to survive at all, and I think they're constantly picking at it, and there's this neat crisis, particularly after 2020, and they don't know what to do about it other than just penalise people and say, well, we're going to try and take your money away and get you into training schemes and push you back into work without really looking into the detail of how that's going to actually work, because it's all...
5: How did it start to begin with? Because when I left school, we never got a benefit. It was just get out to work. How did it all start?
7: The thing is, though, it's always been a conditional system. You've got to get someone to agree to employ. You've got to decide what to do. Some people get ahead. Some people get left behind. And obviously, because you're a diverse person, I'm going to something now to try and get involved in it. It's a difficult system, isn't it? You've got more and more people who are supported by that because some of it's breaking down. You can't. There's some of the routes, the ways that people went into it have changed, and now it's difficult to afford a car, a house. It's getting harder and harder to do it. So it's all breaking down. We need to restructure it somehow rather than.
5: Exactly. I mean, as you said, there is a knock-on effect for young people. But however.
7: Yeah.
5: My argument is that what happened there, because what's going to happen now is, but it's a fact, in X amount of years, now what year, there's going to be nobody who's going to work because they're all getting benefits. The young ones, they won't know how to work. They're saying that. They don't even know. They haven't had to paper round. They haven't worked in a hairdressing salon brushing up. They haven't done nothing. They just had the money off the parents.
6: I was just laughing because...
5: Just had the years, money off the mum and dad.
6: Years ago, when I was a school teacher, we used to send kids on work experience. And we used to send girls to hairdressing salons. And then they'd come back moaning about after one day. And they'd say, well, why are you upset? And they'd say, well, she told me I had to brush up.
7: Well, isn't and that where you
6: I
7: learn?
6: I thought I'd be cutting hair. I went to be a hairdresser, not to brush up.
7: We start with making a tea. I'll bring you the tea first before you go there.
6: They honestly used to think that they would go in and be cutting someone's hair on the
4: Mel,
6: first day.
4: Claire, if you went to a hairdresser and they had a work experience girl and they said, I'm going to let you cut your hair, you'd be like, no. Yeah, I'm not being funny, no disrespect, but...
7: You need some
4: you want
7: training,
4: people who are qualified to actually cut your hair.
6: They were only children, so they didn't know the difference.
4: Exactly.
6: But they used to think
4: that you could go in,
6: and just do it with no training. Then they were very affronted when they were told to make the tea and brush up.
5: And you know what? Me, when I worked in the salon, obviously all my life, I'd be made up to do that, brushing around. I was just happy to do that, making coffees and all that.
6: That's
5: better
6: it.
5: Than washing hair at the sink.
4: But then again, you observe. If you're doing that, you're observing what's going on. You're picking up
5: Well, that's what
4: tips.
5: You do. You pass up rollers because you're watching how the angle's
4: you're watching
5: going.
4: How they, you're right, Claire. You're watching how they do it and you're learning from them.
7: And you're still working with hair, brushing it up.
4: Yeah, well, I mean...
7: off the floor.
4: Well, you know.
5: Well, when I was a teacher and I taught hairdressing in the mainstream secondary school, well, it was a nightmare getting them to clean up. And because I got this kid to clean up, she'd made a right mess. Her mother phoned me up and threatened she was going to smash me head in. I thought I was doing the mother a favour.
4: Yeah.
5: Because your daughter's cleaning up, she's going to clean your house for you. So when she come on the phone, I was like, oh, God, she's excited now. Because it's given... What it is, if your kids don't clean for you, you're going to... You've made... Basically, you're going to have to clean up yourself when you get out, when whatever. Mm. And they're not going to help you. I've got to say with my son, I was brought up as a proper Irish kid like me, and there was no messing around. He cleaned that house from bottom to top.
4: That's it, isn't
5: it? No, I'm not messing. Well, when I got home from work, I couldn't ever say that about him. Oh, yeah, when he turned into a man in his 20s, he started giving me lip. But only when he turned into a man, I had no trouble with him at all. And people used to go to me, oh, I wish my son, my daughter, was like your Brendan. I thought, yeah, because I wouldn't bust the discussion.
4: No. Well, that's the thing, you've got to learn, haven't you? You've got to learn.
6: This is that the switchboard's lighting up.
4: Is it?
6: Yeah.
4: It is. By the sounds of it,
5: have I sworn the process?
4: No, you're fine. Don't worry. Don't worry. We'll get to that call later.
6: It must be one of our seven listeners.
5: I just think it all changed. My sister was in the kitchen. I know
4: cynical.
5: Sam, looking back on it, my sister was always in the kitchen cooking. And, you know, obviously my mum. So she's kept her skills up. I'm still the cleaner. I know it sounds mad, but I'm obsessed with it. So it is embedded into you. And also, you're not going to function as an adult.
4: No, it's true, you're not.
5: I remember I hit my leg and then my mum was like, get out to work, and just booted me. I mean, it was quite crap.
4: Get out, boo.
5: You couldn't have a... No, she tipped the deck chair over. The Radio 1 Roadshow was on. There was none of that. A crazy Irish woman. It wasn't up for discussion.
7: But you've got to find a job. You've got to, you know, there's all these hundreds of applicants, and they even make you attend.
5: I know,
7: like,
5: it's a
7: second interview. There's all these, even like a group interview, and then people get ghosted. They write hundreds of applications. And so, you know, how do they expect to solve all that? Because that is different from the 70s.
5: See, I wouldn't have a clue about that now. All that I knew was get out there.
4: Yeah.
5: And you have to just get a job.
4: That's it.
7: Like, you could just walk along the street here in Holt Road and say, oh, do you need anything doing in the shop here? And like,
5: you could then.
7: I'll get £4 an hour if you just stack these papers for me.
4: Yeah,
7: or,
4: you could.
7: Or just,
4: that was back then, wasn't it? Speaking of our seven listeners. Seven listeners, honestly.
6: I mean, I know that's a bit optimistic.
4: A bit, just a little.
6: Yeah. We used to have about five.
4: Well,
5: where's this?
4: Two in America.
6: Yeah.
4: Tom and
6: online.
4: Joyce. They're listening in America.
6: Are they definitely?
4: Down in Florida. Yeah, I think they're going to... They're going to the Keys. I think Joyce has gone to the Keys this week, and Tom's going down to join her.
7: But on the signal, you could have...
4: I don't know.
7: Exactly. You can't measure it,
6: can
7: you?
6: Who else have we got online?
4: Who else have we got? We've got two in Helsinki.
6: Helsinki?
4: Helsinki.
6: Wow.
4: One in Columbus, Ohio. Don't ask me. I don't know where Columbus is.
6: Just exiled scousers.
4: More than likely. Or they've come across as well. My God.
6: Well, I mean, you need something to comfort you if you're stuck in Columbus, Ohio. Or really,
5: someone's got a fan club.
4: You're on a mission today to alienate the world.
6: Really, anywhere in Ohio.
8: I mean, I feel a bit sorry for you because I have been to Ohio a few times and, well, it was Ohio.
7: That's the review. Yeah.
4: Thanks very much.
7: That's your rough your travel guide.
4: We won't be going to Ohio anytime soon.
8: Cleveland is a bit like Liverpool. It's just a very sort of working class, blue collar city. And it's had a lot of social problems over the years. It's doing a bit better these days. But yeah, it's just another Liverpool in Cleveland. I've been to Toledo and a few other places in Ohio.
4: Mm. I mean, there is a Liverpool in America, isn't there?
8: Oh, there's 23 Liverpools. We've spoken about the world.
4: Australia. I know there's one. There's one in America,
7: Massachusetts,
8: Uruguay, thank you. Canada.
4: Yeah,
8: there's loads of Liverpools all over the world.
7: So I call it New Liverpool because they gave some of the same names of places like New York, Nova Scotia.
5: New York's got somewhere as well.
8: East Liverpool in Ohio. Yeah. So to anyone in East Liverpool, Ohio, hi.
4: And if you are listening in Columbus, Ohio, hi. Anyway, moving swiftly on. Well, I know you're listening in Columbus, Ohio, because it's popped up on the screen on our map.
7: Well it's gone off now.
8: They should.
5: Oh, no. Bobby's gone off.
4: No, he hasn't. Stop it. It's just Michael being Michael.
8: They should send us a little text.
4: No, they are actually still... Look, yeah. Columbus.
8: whoever's in Columbus...
4: Yeah, send us a text.
8: Send us a text.
4: 077-619-08063. However, if we can find the phone, we'd probably get a text. Anyway, let's move back into the papers, shall we? Young Melanie, do you have anything over there?
8: Stop calling me Young Melanie when you know I'm quite well I'm not.
4: Oh, that's it. Right. Oh,
8: no.
4: That's me. Stop being nice now.
8: Female dolphins are really, really clever because they've got a sound way to filter out toxic males in their mate search.
4: How?
8: Well, I'm going to read the article now. If you listen.
4: I'm listening.
8: Good Lord. Female dolphins are all ears when it comes to selecting their preferred male for mating, scientists have found. Researchers working on the Shark Bay Dolphin Project in Western Australia have discovered that female dolphins who are reproductively active listen for the vocal signals of different males to keep tabs on the more coercive amongst them. And the study published in the journal PNAS investigated how female bottlenose dolphins assess which are the most suitable male mates and discovered they track the behaviour of males, make notes, and then listen out for those to avoid and those they prefer. So the author stated, this capacity suggests that females integrate social knowledge about individual males to strategically manage intersexual relationships and mate choice. So, yeah, I think the thing is, before you meet any fellas, just check what they've been posting online and filter. Before you meet any fellas, just check what they've been posting online and filter them out. And if they've been

0: were way, way less intelligent than dolphins on X. There's hundreds of them. And I've also seen fellas who are not even as intelligent as an ant on dating sites. It would be an insult to the ant, actually, to compare the two of them.
1: Well, no, that sort of confirms that if I was a dolphin, I'd just have just as bad a dating life then, obviously, as I do here.
2: I'm saying nothing. I'm just going to play a record. You know what I mean? I'll keep my eyes. Delta Mate, spend some time with a poor community radio 106.7. Yeah. Hello.

Hello, salu. Ahlan. Ciao, Cici. Hola. Liverpool is the world's greatest city. Well, I think so. My name is Imad Hassan and I love this place I now call my home. Liverpool is known for its music, its buildings, but most of all known for its fantastic people. Friendly, warm and welcoming people from all the four corners of this world. Liverpool is basically the world in one city. 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
7: Mencap show is here tomorrow at 9 a.m. 10 a.m. and also 9 o'clock tomorrow night. Liverpool Community Radio 106.7 FM. New Daily Castle. Me, Matty Grimes. Michael's over there. Claire's over here. Oh, Mel's
8: hello,
7: over
8: hello.
7: Here.
8: I'm just passing the papers. Not
7: that's fine. Pass the parcel. Yeah. With it till two.
9: Thank you.
7: Right, back into the papers then. What are we talking about now?
8: I mean, yeah. You know, we've... Turn still a black over. I've got a piece of paper here. I want to read the...
7: I was an off-air chat, ladies and gentlemen.
8: Sorry, can I just read...
7: You can read what you want. Go
8: the usual
7: on.
8: What I read.
7: Go on then.
8: Which is called The List.
7: Oh, yeah, The List.
8: So we'll get that done.
7: Okay, let's get The List done.
8: We've got The Besties Make Office Life More Bearable.
7: Oh.
8: More than half of the UK workers, which is 52%, would consider leaving their job if their best friend at work resigned, according to research. Weird. What cash have they got and what have you got?
7: Well.
8: Anyway, the study for chocolatier Lily... Or mother Lily O'Brien, chocolatier Lily O'Briens are Irish, found that 38% of respondents benefit from having someone to laugh with during the day, and 26 said that work friendships meant they enjoyed going to the office more. Signs that someone has become a workplace best friend include...
7: Cool.
8: We'll talk about it in a minute and I'll tell you some of my stories. We meet up outside work 49%. We message each other outside work 42%. Chat about non-work topics 38%. We have lunch together regularly 29%. Have a night out together 27%. We go to the pub 27%. We go for coffee outside of work, 25%. We discuss our dating love life together, 23%. Being invited to their birthday celebrations, 23%. Follow each other on social media, 21%. Bit different that I'd put down. Obviously, I'm much older than younger people. So has anyone ever had any work friends? Memorable what's gone on with
7: God, them? And there's many stories working in Tesco's on nights you just can't repeat.
8: Genuinely,
7: I can't. Because some of the stunts that were pulled.
8: Exactly.
7: Yeah.
8: And I've got one I can remember. I once was in the cardio therapy.
7: Is yours legal?
8: Well, I'll have to put some of it in order, and I'll tell you when it goes off. No, me, my friend Beryl, she was older than me, and we both went to the gym, and she used to say to me, we'll do a workout. So we were delivering, because it was just a temporary job when I was going to leave hairdressing again. And I went to the job centre, ER, and I said, have you got a job? This is mad, and you just got one the next day.
9: Even I'd do it.
8: And I got stopped. Well, it was 40 at the time. Yeah. It wasn't that many years ago. Anyway, so walked in, got the job, You'd start tomorrow, and that's what it was like. So I walked into the cardiothoracic, and I just remember John McGreal, because he's a footballer, but I worked with his dad, and he went, oh, we are, here's trouble. And I was like, God. Anyway, so... So what happened was, me and Beryl, we called it a gun. It was just, they were first out. You know when you do your stock, you get this thing. You got them in supermarkets, not a gun. They told it was a gun. So we were having a laugh listening to this.
7: Reduction gun.
8: But so don't forget, Beryl's 15 years old. She was probably 55 or 60 odd then. I was 40, 39. So we're like, we've got guns and all that. So the next thing she said... So we turned everything into a comedy event, and it sounds mad. We actually got split up because we were doing a workout. She said, now, when you pull the stock, it was stock control we were doing, when you pull the drawers out, bend up, come down, you know, like you're working out. You're doing a, I can't even think of it now, what you do. Anyway, I've just come from the gym as well. We were working out, so we used it as that. And it was just, we had a laugh. And do you know what made me laugh? Is because someone of the managers seen we were having such a good laugh, split us up as if we were kids. We got split up. And you know when you think, well, there's always party poopers around, reflection on your work and life, which I've done a lot of that at the moment. And I think to myself, God, what was going on there?
7: True.
8: But he hooked up because he was a smoker. And this is another thing, you do find that smokers are a clique in working institutions. So he got in with this one who smokes. And the next minute, she'd gone missing. And we were thinking, where is she? She was the one who'd snitched on us having such a good laugh. And she was in jail because she was a shoplifter. And he got in with her. And we were only having a laugh. That was the cardiothoracic.
7: Can you
8: believe it?
7: Well, yeah, I can. Mel, have you got any stories that are broadcastable?
10: Not really.
7: Okay.
10: I mean, I've never really stayed friends with anyone that I've worked with. Mm. I had jobs, went to work, and that was it. Most of them, I was just glad to go home. Yeah, you go for the occasional night out with people, but... it was no big deal. I mean, we used to, in the early 90s, when I worked in Kirby, we used to go for a nice out at the end of term. And we used to drink in the school after it shut.
7: Yeah.
10: And all the kids had gone home.
7: Yeah.
10: We used to set the bar up at the end of term and have a few drinks.
7: Yeah.
10: But you wouldn't be allowed to do that now.
8: No,
7: different culture back then.
10: Well,
8: on reflection on that with socialising, obviously I've been in the hairdressing industry all my life, but I've obviously dipped into other institutions, like I worked in Ladbrokes once, placing bets. I kind of done a lot of things, but the only friend, and I've been a teacher for 10 years, 15, and the only friends I've kept through life is my hairdressing friends. They're still my friends now. We work out in the gym. We do think a lot. We go out together. Do each other's hair. They're my friends, and I've kept them. Even my teacher from the 1970s, we phone each other most days, Pauline Brightcliffe. But everywhere else I've worked, they're teaching a lot, no friends from there as such. But the real friends was when I was younger, and my hairdressing friends, my friend from college, my friends. We worked in the salon together.
7: That's what I mean, isn't it?
8: Most of the salon. I've got albums I've made. When I was 60, I made albums, and one was my working album, one was my social album, one was my favourite. So I've got, because people stopped putting stuff, and there was loads of photographs albums in the charity shop. So I thought of all these ideas. So I've got my working life in some. And my mate said, I can't believe you got a picture of that. I said, I know. I said, I just took... It was only one random one and stuff like that. Mm. So that's my thing on the work.
7: Yeah,
8: and
7: I mean...
8: that's Mel's.
7: Yeah. Mm. As I am, I'm still friends with a few people I worked with over the years as well. We don't see them that often, but, you know, they're still, you know, they're still there. It's like people go to different countries. You know, my friend who lives in America, you know, we grew up together. He works over there, but, you know, when he's over, we'll catch up for a drink and, you know, we exchange messages.
8: Yeah.
7: You know, that type of thing. But it's always keeping that in you know, there, isn't it?
8: Exactly. I like Bella Charles, I've just spoke about then. She, me and her keep in touch, but not big time. Not like me hairdressing friends, but we passively keep in touch.
7: Yeah.
8: But, that's what I mean. But, and you never laugh. I mean, there's more to that story as well. When
7: oh, no,
8: but I'll tell you it. Yeah, so we had such a laugh together. It was unbelievable.
7: Yeah. If you're not doing anything this Sunday, the Critical Mass Ride is taking place.
9: Oh, yeah.
8: Cycle
7: ride. Chinese Arch at 2:30. Steve's organised it.
8: Oh, really?
7: Yeah.
10: I just got a new bike.
7: Have you?
10: Yeah.
8: Oh, I didn't know that. How long is it on?
7: Takes about an hour. No, I did drive, cycle round town.
8: I've done that with the music playing.
7: Yeah, yeah.
8: Oh, I done that the other year. It's brilliant. And he ends up in Sefton Park, doesn't he?
7: Yeah. Chinese Arch, 2:30.
10: I'm not going to have enough energy to do that.
8: Can I just recovering. Turn up and put that in my diary?
10: A Sunday morning, and then I go to choir in the evening, so I'm not going to be cycling as well.
7: No, I think you...
10: Oh, that's enough.
7: Yeah, I think that's enough exercise. Mm. But yeah, this Sunday, 12:30 at the...
8: 12:30 or 2:30?
7: 2:30, sorry. At the Chinese Arch, it's where they start.
8: Oh, and what time does it finish? About an hour?
7: About an hour, yeah.
8: Oh, do you know what? I go to church and I'm in the church choir. But you know what? If we don't go to Bolton, I'm definitely doing that. Because the last one I went on, it was brilliant. And if someone, there's music going off. It's just as exciting and everyone stops. It's not dangerous or nothing. I didn't realise it was Steve that
7: yeah, he's did, yeah, he's he organised one last month. I think it was 18 or 19 people turned up.
8: Well, how come I didn't know about it? Now a cyclist?
7: Well, I don't know. He's put posts up on Facebook.
8: I don't really do Facebook, you see.
7: That's why then. But anyway, yeah, Critical Mass Bike Ride is this Sunday, 2:30 at the Chinese Arch.
8: Do you know his route, where he ends up?
7: I don't. No, he doesn't end up in Sefton Park. I think he ends up... didn't he do a circuit of town and then end up back at the Arch?
8: That's right. He'd done the dock, but they left in Sefton Park. It's the same one.
7: There you go. So anyway, so if you want to get along to that, please do. Michael, what do you want to mention?
9: There we are. There's one every month in Chester as well, so I covered it as well.
7: Is there?
9: The start of the month, first Saturday of the month, I think it is. This one is...
7: We don't speak about Chester.
9: Oh, well, yeah. You can just about get the signal there, if you have a good stereo. Prison Watchdog... they're demolishing a cinema there as well. The Gaumont. Prison Watchdog Chair claims she was a deliveroo for prisoners. So that sounds very, you know, like a taboo take on it, I suppose. But basically, while smuggling drugs...
8: just as you do.
9: And mum, just reading a little bit of the way it starts... just as it says, a mum who served as chair of HMP Liverpool's watchdog branded herself Deliveroo for prisoners while smuggling drugs into the jail. Helen Spree engaged in inappropriate relationships with three serving inmates, including exchanging a certain type of messages with a convicted killer. So you do get that. Sometimes they could be more genuine relationship, or there could be ones where they're getting taken advantage of, or just because they indulge in that sort of thing. But but it does seem like, you know, a lot of things that get inside prisons, it's because people will bring it in, help it get brought in, even drones in some cases.
7: Yeah, there's been an increase in that, hasn't there?
10: Oh, yeah.
8: I just don't understand how anyone could lose the job, lose the house, lose everything, because obviously they've bought a house or whatever, and just to, like... a bit of nice on sex or something.
10: Yeah.
8: I don't get it.
10: is Saint
8: can't get it.
10: It's supposed to be Saint Helen's Pride this weekend.
7: Yes.
10: But the last I saw, it was still going ahead. But the choir that I'm in, which is the Rainbow Chorus in Liverpool, was supposed to be performing there, but they never heard anything from St. Helens about what was going on.
7: Right.
10: So I don't know whether the LGBT Pride in St Helens will still be going ahead because, of course, they've been taken over by Reform.
7: Yeah, I know Liverpool Pride's taking place. I think it's June.
10: Oh, Liverpool. Yeah, Liverpool.
7: Is it June or July?
10: Yeah.
9: It's usually around.
10: Yeah.
9: They call
10: it was last year that it got. In the end, it didn't get cancelled. No, it was just.
8: That's right.
7: There was no funding. There was a pride of sorts.
10: Yeah.
7: This year. Is it the LCR Pride Foundation?
10: It's a big thing.
7: Yeah. I mean, normally we do get them on to talk about it, but we haven't been in touch with us yet.
10: There's going to be a march around town, well, a walk.
7: Yeah.
10: And then there's a big concert taking place at the arena, and I think it's the Sugar Babes are going to be headlining
8: that. Yeah.
9: You get some good music, because I just go anyway. I'm in support. And it doesn't matter that I'm straight or whatever, you know. So I just try. The music's good in the Chester one.
7: Well, we covered it the last couple of years, and I've been down there. And the best bit's always been when you get to the court, you know, on Derby Square, and there will be people protesting, which everyone's right has to protest.
8: Yeah.
7: And I was there a couple of years ago, actually, and I was with, we're just standing there. I was with one of the reporters from Necho. We were both standing there. And, of course, you have your protesters. And they were saying what they say. The parade's going on. And, of course, the drag queens, who are legends, just come across with confetti cannons and fired it. And we're shouting at them and talking them down. And I'm sitting there. I'm standing there with one of the reporters, and we're looking at each other. And there's a policeman, and he just looked at us. And smiled, and I'm going to the reporter. Think it'll go up? And said nothing's happening. He said nothing's going to happen here. He said because these, you know, they were preaching, but they were just being out around by everybody. But of course, you got your right to protest. I thought it was quite funny that they were, you know, he had a megaphone or a speaker system was just getting drowned out.
10: I went to the Manchester one last year.
7: They do it better. They have a massive one.
10: It's just too much. It's completely over the top.
8: Yeah.
10: And everyone's just had too much to drink.
8: That was the original, wasn't it?
10: Yeah. But everyone's just had too much to drink. It's just too over the top.
7: Yeah.
10: But as I was walking down to it, there was these nutcase, well, they were fundamentalist Christians. I won't call them nutcases, but they were handing out leaflets saying, God's wrath will befall you.
7: You just sort of, at the end of the day, we're all human, right? No matter what we are, we're all human, right? At the end of the day, we're on this earth. We then, as some of us know, at the end of the day, sometimes you go earlier than expected. But when you go, you go. So what happens in between? You shouldn't judge anyone or shouldn't do it. You know, do anything. Because at the end of the day, we're all the same people. It's just that we're different in our own ways.
8: Same as Notting Hill Carnival.
7: Correct. We're all different in our own ways.
8: Someone got stabbed just by me and I thought, I'm not coming back here again. I said to me, mate, let's go.
7: Well, this is it.
8: To the police and all the phones go off, so... You can't even get... I had to remember where to go because everywhere goes off.
7: I remember you telling me this.
8: I had to go to White City and I'm just walking because they're all off the reds and I thought, what the hell am I doing here?
7: Yeah.
8: So we had to go to White City first and then from White City another connection. But it was just airy, you know, leaving there as you're all walking together.
7: Yeah. It's always that if you stay in a group, you're okay because it's sort of, you know... Safety in numbers, isn't it? That type of thing.
8: I had a young person with me.
7: That's what
8: I
7: mean.
8: She was 30, and she was drunk. She drank a bottle of brandy and wanted to stay out partying. And I'm thinking, I'm trying to get here, remain calm, and you are going to White City, my lady, because you're bloody going home.
7: Yeah.
10: I remember. Can you imagine it? In the 80s, and they were selling cans of Coke for £1, and I went, that's ridiculous. £1 for a can of Coke.
7: Yeah.
10: It was about the mid-80s, and I've never been back since. But it was good fun at the time.
7: Yeah, and it's taken place, so we'll try and get someone on to talk about it.
9: Yeah. Were you saying the St. Helens one wouldn't be, it would affect, yeah, because
10: well, a number of Pride events where the council have been taken over by Reform, they've been cancelled because they say that it's just to do with saving money. They say that it's not to do with being, homophobic. They say that, we're saving money and it's not important to us. But and then they just cancel them. So I'm not sure whether they're going to cancel the whole thing, but the Liverpool Rainbow Chorus did not hear anything from them, so it just didn't go ahead. Well, they're not going to go to it.
7: We'll
10: anyway.
7: Keep an eye on it. And say the Liverpool one does take place. I think it's June. Is it July? June or July?
9: Because it's Pride Month, isn't it?
7: So, Pride. Yeah. This June is actually Pride Month.
9: Yeah. One thing that is changing, though, is that they say the Chester one did used to be free to go into for all the music, and now it's a chargeable thing. Like, you probably hear it over the wall anyway, sort of thing. But, you know, it's kind of because it's in open air. But yeah. But also, things like Africa Oye that's on, that used to be free, didn't it? It's now
7: it is, yeah.
9: chargeable. So,
7: it is.
8: And I live in the park. I'm not paying to go in my own park and I pay enough tax and whatever.
10: I can understand that, why yeah. they're charging, because yeah. it was just loads of teenagers
8: yes.
10: going from different schools to they were hoping to meet other teenagers. There was a lot of young girls who went in groups to hopefully meet lads from other schools, but there was also a big potential for trouble.
8: No, you are right there.
7: Yeah, it always
8: so
7: is.
8: So that's why they've had to change it, because later on when it was all shutting, there'd be gangs coming and the police were around. So
7: that's, what,
8: that's
7: I mean.
8: What happened at the end, the last few years type
7: yeah,
8: of
7: yeah,
8: thing.
7: Absolutely.
8: But it didn't before, so it just got spoiled.
10: Oh, it's been spoiled because originally it was a really good family event.
7: Yeah.
10: And it first started
8: yeah.
10: in
9: 1992.
10: What year?
9: 1992, yeah.
7: Was it that long?
10: I didn't know it was been going that long.
7: I didn't know it
10: had
7: been going that
10: long. In the mid-2000s, it was just for children and families.
7: Yeah.
10: And it was very low-key, family-friendly, and it was really nice.
8: Yeah.
10: But now it's turned into this completely mad thing with a big fun fair. And it's just loads of teenagers.
8: Yes, that fun fairs.
7: Yeah,
10: in gangs.
7: That's what I mean, isn't it?
8: Fair. Oh, on that note about events in the park and past,
7: yes.
8: present and future, we've now got Larks in the Parks started.
10: Again?
8: Yeah.
7: Oh, now so this is making me feel old, this. Yeah.
8: This is a lot. And we had, over the bank holiday, we were entertained by people on Lark, and it was gorgeous, sunny opposite, because
7: yeah.
8: it's on the bandstand, it takes place
7: yeah.
8: by the pond. So, yeah, so the girl, actually, she took them, she'd come round, she wants to advertise it, so I told her she can come on the radio,
7: yeah.
8: but no one's rang me as off yet.
7: Yeah.
8: But, yeah, it's back again.
7: The
8: so
7: Lark in the Park
8: of
7: I'm thinking of was back in the 90s?
8: Yeah.
7: It was the early 80s, wasn't it? It was,
8: yeah.
7: That's
8: yeah.
7: Lark in the Park. So you had the likes of
10: the Bunnymen page.
7: Bunnymen, Icicle Works.
10: Yeah.
8: Yes.
7: There was a
10: on
7: few.
10: On the bandstand.
7: Yeah.
8: Totally.
7: Absolutely.
8: Yeah.
7: Speaking of local singers, we'll play this one. We actually spoke about this lady off air. So I'm going to play this one. Part of the Mersey sound. This is Bedell Marsden, and this is called I Know.

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4: Yeah, Swerdlow & Co., well worth listening to. Liverpool Community Radio, 106.7 FM, New Daily Cross. I'm me, Matthew Grimes. Michael's over there. Claire's over there.
5: Afternoon.
4: Mel's over here.
6: Yeah.
4: With it all too. It's 10 past one, so that means it's 10 past seven in the evening. It's 10 past 11 if you listen to the late night edition, and it's 10 past seven on Wednesday morning. Just to confuse everybody.
6: Oh, in which time zone are we talking
4: any
6: about?
4: Any time zone. In whatever time zone you're
5: friends
4: in.
5: Friends in Bahrain, yeah. The United Emirates. What time is it there?
4: I don't know. Just guess. Look, wherever you are, around the world, listen to this show. It's 10 past the hour. Right, let's go back to the papers.
6: GMT.
5: Yeah, Greenwich Mean Time.
4: Confusing. Go on.
6: Oh, okay. I know we're not on GMT, by the way. We're on BST.
4: BST.
6: BST.
5: BST?
4: British Summer Time.
5: Oh, of course.
7: 1 hour on.
5: Oh, of course, yeah, true.
6: Just to confuse you.
5: Good, yeah. Okay.
4: I'm going home.
5: Meanwhile, back at the ranch, we've now... that's not like, do you mind? We've got the NHS.
4: Go on.
5: So we've got NHS, more people being turned down for care funding. A rise in the proportion of people being turned down for NHS funding for their care after a reassessment has been branded deeply concerning by health charity. The increase in people being told they cannot no longer have such care has come despite no change in the criteria for the entitlement to NHS continuing health care. CHC, that's continual health care, is a package of health and social care provided outside hospitals, which the NHS pays for. It is for people who are identified as having primary health need, but has repeatedly hit the headlines for being an unfair system. Various parliamentary reports have criticised how funding is allocated across England, while the National Audio Office previously said the system can leave families without support and they are entitled to. Okay, allegedly for funding, it is decided locally by teams who report to integrated care bounds with assessors deciding whether people needs are high quality for funding. It's only a bit more, and it's got the data that the number of recipients have fast-tracked for people who have a condition is rapidly deteriorating and might be approaching the end of their lives, deemed no longer eligible after a reassessment rose by 28%. Between the 3 months in June 2018 and 3 months in March 2026, Katie Thompson and Noah Buckingham, co-authors of Report on Policy of King's Fund, the drop in eligibility despite the change in the criteria is deeply concerning. They added, the government should launch a full review into the care to fully understand the deterioration is eligible and the eligible rates. Now, why I've read that is quite topical to me. Mm. I've had my mum all these years. She had put a nurse in home when she was 95 last year, and we didn't have to pay to begin with. Because she was basically pronounced that she was going to die. Yeah. Do you remember that? So, anyway, so she's gone into the care home now, and that was a year ago as we speak. And the other week they decided on Paddy's Day that there's been no initial financial assessment because I'm the banker. There's been nothing. And then decided on the 26th of March, Paddy's Day, my brother went in and he got it with a bill. And it was a bill that was backdated a previous month before.
4: Yeah.
5: You're talking nearly £7,000 a month. And my sister had gone in to what you call a initial assessment, which is people who was assessing my mum. My mum wasn't in the room. There was two people from the nursing home. There was my sister and there was a social worker, and there was these people on a video link on a computer, and my mum's not getting assessed. She's not there. So she has deteriorated because the teeth are broke. There's a few issues going on. Da, da, da, da, da. So last week, I had a horrendous week in my life. I got it with paid the 20 grand now or your mum goes out tonight. Simple as, not up for discussion. So my brother's challenged this. Anyway, to cut a long story, he wants to know who signed, whose name is it that's been signed. He said there was an initial assessment done. Well, I ain't done it. And my brother hasn't, so who's done it? So that's been made up. So he's trying to pursue it now. But the thing is now, they owe us money. We're trying to get, they said, so we're going to get another bill. It's not over yet with the council. So what's going to happen? My brother said, get another. It's what you call, it's just a deadline. She's going. If you don't pay the money on Thursday, I can't believe that someone's actually done that. Bear in mind, my mum and dad have worked all their life. My dad's been in World War II. None of us have ever had a benefit. And then you can get such a horrible order like that, you know.
4: What they will say is, I mean...
5: Yeah. Your opinion, your... Yeah.
4: My situation was this a few years... Well, going back about, 13, 14 years ago, when my nan had dementia and she went into a care home. You know, it was one of those where, because she was a pensioner... the council came out, had a look at the finances and went, well, yeah, that's fine, we can pay so much, but there's a shortfall, so you had to make up the shortfall. So a sum made up the shortfall. I think it was £90 a week, so £360 a month shortfall.
5: Yeah.
4: So that was fine, that was all done. And then obviously my nan passed away, so it was one of those, okay. So that stopped, but they kept taking the £360 shortfall from my uncle. So we had to fight to get that back, which he did. What they will say is, because they're privately run care home, they will say we have to obviously pay the staff, pay the heating, etc., etc. So that's why we charge so much. In the olden days, it would be a council run house, care home, where they'd look at your income and go, well, yeah, you're right, you don't have to pay. We will, or your pension, if you were getting a pension at the time, will subsidise it. But now it's a case of, well, if you've got over so much in savings, well, yeah, you can pay. Or there have been stories where people have sold the houses to pay for the care of the loved ones. And it's a system that needs changing.
5: That's in progress as
4: well.
5: Yeah,
4: that's what I mean. Mm. But that it's a system that needs changing. And, you know, none of us asked to get dementia, none of us asked to get old, but it happens.
7: Which means they can't, they can't pass it down in inheritance.
4: No, exactly.
7: Because the house will be sold to pay for the care. And so it doesn't get passed on to the children, when it's difficult for them to get houses.
4: Exactly, but that's the thing. There should be when you reach a certain age, look, okay, if you have to go into care home, we can subsidise you. Or, you know, let's have a look at your income. Oh, you've only got, like, your pension coming in, you've got nothing else. Fine, okay, we'll pay your care. You know, we'll pay for you, that type of thing, rather than...
6: I'm totally against the idea of care homes.
4: Are you?
5: So
6: yeah.
4: Go on.
6: I'm never going to go in one, no matter how bad I get. Because the care home keeps the people alive.
5: Yeah.
6: And in a terrible state.
5: Yeah.
6: With, like, dementia that's so bad that they can't do anything for themselves and everything has to be done for them. But they keep them alive so they can keep getting the money.
4: Mm.
6: And it's purely financial with these private care homes. Mm. Those people, they don't want to be there. And they can't say, you know, just let me go. But you can't do that. Mm. But I hate to say it, but some people would be better off just being allowed to go.
4: Yeah, some people actually like that, to be fair.
6: The care home keeps them going so that they can get paid. Yeah. And it's financial.
4: Some people prefer that, though. I mean, you know, if you're going to go at home. Some people say, I'd rather go at home because it's somewhere you know.
6: What's the point of sitting in a care home for an extra 2 years when it's just misery? What's the point?
4: Well, I mean,
6: I just can't see the point.
4: When I used to go visit, you know, they'd all be sitting in you know, the lounge or the room, you know, watching TV.
6: I know. What's the point?
5: I know what you're saying. And years ago, there was no care homes. And in hindsight, my mum's got no quality of life. She's deteriorated. And they're saying, obviously, she hasn't.
4: But is this a specialised care home that deals with what your mum's got?
5: Well, every care home has a speciality.
4: Yeah.
5: So you can't just go in to every single
4: one.
5: No,
4: you have to, obviously.
5: It's framed with your illness and the floor is. So the thing is, and I'm not disputing that the girls, obviously the workers, they're the lovely girls and the stuff. And that, I mean, the whole system's broken, you know, it starts from there, doesn't it?
6: It's just stupid.
5: You know what I mean?
6: That they keep this system going so that they can get the money. People are forced to sell their homes to keep their loved ones alive, when naturally those people shouldn't be kept alive artificially. They should just be allowed to go. And you've got to go in the end.
4: Yeah.
6: You've got to go.
5: You are right, that's a very good point, Mel.
7: So, yeah, there's no quality of life.
5: I was in a terrible state last week when I got all this because my sister just went, well, you can have it. And I thought, I can't hoist and all that. I mean, the size of me. I thought, what am I going to do? Yeah, I've got an apartment, but how's it going to work? It's just me. Yeah. I would have killed myself, to be honest. I couldn't have done it because I had my mum till 95. I've sent the government all that money and it basically I became very ill over it. And I know a guy who's keeping in touch now, his mum's here to do, he's going through it. People who have the parents, more carers end up ill, iller than the person. Because I had to sack going to see my mum a few days last week because life got too much for me because I was working a lot and I wanted to see friends and I just thought, I can't go in because I'm not well and I didn't want the same to happen to me as did like the year before because I am getting the break. And I'm not well because I'm a diabetic and I've got to watch...
6: We're kinder to animals in this country than we are to our old people.
5: No, you are right.
6: It's just stupid. Because if you've got an aunt, if you've got a pet who you've loved and it's in a terrible state, you take it to go and get, you know, a shot of whatever they give it so that it can its life can end. What annoyed me was that they had the assisted dying bill and it passed through the Commons and then the House of Lords... Not even elected. They deliberately wasted time so that it didn't get through. They just debated and debated and debated it. So it ran out of time so it couldn't get through because, well, it's all right for them, isn't it? You know, they've got megabucks, most of them who are in the House of Lords. Yeah. They don't have to worry about it.
4: That's what I mean.
6: But, you know, for most of us, if you ask the average person, do they want to end their life by spending 5 years wasting away in a care home, or would they rather take the choice to end their life when they choose? I think the majority of people would say, I want to go when I choose.
4: Not to have to
6: sit there and suffer for year in, year out.
7: Yeah, but agree. Because that's compassion for people, isn't it? You know, whereas there seems to be an absolute hard line. We must not interfere in taking away someone's life, even if it's in a situation like that. And for people who really want to, you actually have to go to Switzerland. You have to go to. So this ends up being a program where we're mentioning Dignitas on
6: it. And if someone goes with you,
7: if someone goes
6: with you, when they come back, they can be prosecuted for murder.
5: Exactly.
4: An assistant.
6: It's stupid.
4: Assistant
5: you
4: to suicide.
5: Sanctions on every single thing.
7: But you know, and if you believe in more than this life, you know, if you go, you might not want to. You might not want to hang around suffering in this one. You know, you might want to go to you know whatever there is out. You know, well, because it's about quality of life, isn't it?
6: Even if there's nothing after we pass away, that was where we came from before we were alive. Before this life, we were in nothing.
7: So what could be the alternative?
6: You go back to nothing. But it's inevitable. So forcing people into these terrible financial situations where many people are forced to sell their homes just so they can linger on in misery for a couple of years.
7: Watching Dickinson's Real Deal. You know, we're all together on the... You know, but you know, obviously
6: people should be allowed to choose. And in many European countries now, not just Switzerland, you can choose to go, in the Netherlands.
7: Well, I personally
6: back
7: that as well, you know. So there'd be some against it, because when you look at the arguments around abortion, things like that, you know, it comes down quite strongly on both sides, and it kind of does with some people are very against euthanasia, but this is the but then the argument for it, you know, or assisted dying is that, you know, it's about quality of life, not just prolonging it at all costs. So there's that side.
6: And that's what happens at the moment.
7: So what would be an alternative? I was thinking that, you know, that sheltered flats where you've got a lot of independence, but you've got care, you know, would that be an alternative than having an institution in which everybody's living in a care home?
6: The problem is that a lot of people go into this sheltered accommodation, but they get into such a state with their dementia that they can no longer manage even in a sheltered flat.
5: Yeah.
6: And to me, when I get to that state, if I do, then I'm just going to say, right, that's it. I'm going to Switzerland.
5: You're the same. That's exactly how I think.
6: I'm not going in.
7: So we'd all go to Switzerland, wouldn't we?
5: I am definitely going because I'm not staying around because I've seen what it's like.
7: It'd be my first trip. I haven't been there yet. Actually, no, I have Zurich once.
5: Yeah.
7: Yes.
5: I mean, to be honest, I'm going in singing every night.
7: Yeah.
5: I'm saying the rosary because we've got the rosary from my aunt on tape. And I'm actually massaging my mum's hands, feet thing. And she's just sitting there like a cabbage. And it's just, it is getting most nights to come out crying. And you are right. Yeah. So a year ago, when I basically saved her life because they were killing her off in the Royal, because they have still got death row in there, whether you're telling me you haven't or not. So, because she's alive now and she was dying. And I kept her alive by obviously what I've done. With well, she's being used and whatever. Anyway, but and I think to myself, what, as you said, what for?
6: I know, what's the point?
5: Because the ending isn't really good. My mum doesn't really know. I don't know if she does, because there's no way for her to tell me she does or she doesn't.
7: Well, that's the
5: now
7: thing,
5: the teeth are gone. I used to bring her little bits in that she liked, and that's all gone down the pan because she's now what you call salt, so she can't chew. And then the teeth go, and I thought I could choke her and kill her off, and I'd get done for that.
6: Oh,
5: so I'm terrified. Yeah. I'm terrified to bring her anything in. And it's just basically, as you said, got worse. It's worsened the whole thing.
6: That care home will keep her alive as long as possible because they want to get as much money off
5: once
6: you.
5: Once they know you've got money, you've worked, you own a property, well, that's it.
6: They want the money.
5: They want the money. And I couldn't believe the contents of a letter and how anyone could put that together, bearing in mind, they haven't asked any questions. All that many years I've had my mum. Saved the government thousands, became ill myself with no monies last year when they wouldn't give me any benefits because I was a self-employed. It was just like, pay me national insurance, you can't have not. And this is why I'm annoyed about young people getting money. And there's loads of us in our 60s that the goalpost has been changed till 67 and we're not getting a yen. And it's disgusting. So I am raging with young people sitting there. Well, we're going to work. I've two clients with one leg. She worked, she was a cleaner in the hospital. And I said, love, you can't go. She said, well, how am I going to pay me bills? The whole goalpost has been changed. So I am all up for getting these young ones.
7: The problem is they would have nothing otherwise because the whole system works so that you'd have nothing because
5: either
7: a business, either forming a business somehow or getting a job or waiver is there's nothing else. And it's now become, maybe the population increase because it's now almost impossible. It's like going on The Apprentice and you might win after 12 people.
5: A million to one. Russian roulette.
7: So that
5: whole
7: thing. That all does need to, we do need an alternative to that way that it's all gone. Because you can't walk into a job in the 70s, like you could in the 60s and 70s. People talk about how much easier the boomer generation had it and then the generation, you're in that, aren't you? Telling young people, oh, well, you just do it like we did it, but you can't anymore.
5: I've had dyslexia. I found a lot of things hard.
7: So what's the answer there?
5: I've gone to word crying. I mean, I got booted off the deck chair week one and had to face the world. It was like, get on with it. No. You've made your bed. Get out of here. That wasn't up for discussion.
7: And I'd rather that because you've got some more music, Matty.
5: No, I'm not messing.
4: Yes, we have.
6: Before we all blow our top, I have got some. No, it's your views, there's nothing for them, but
5: there never was anyway. Because I was a hairdresser on Chicken Feed. How could I have bought a property anyway?
4: Okay, let's play some music.
7: We can get into this.
4: This is Casting Guiding Star.
5: Of course. Yeah.

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4: 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New Daily Cross on me, Matthew Harris. Michael's there. Claire's over
5: Good
4: there.
5: Afternoon.
4: Mel's here. I'm not going on bargain hunt with you. Not happening. Mel wants me to go on bargain hunt. Wants us to team up and go
5: on
4: bargain hunt.
5: Oh, that'd be good,
6: hunt. You two. Hello, it'd be great.
5: That'd be really, really good. Combat.
4: I'm too cynical. The production team would kick me off.
6: Well, what am I? I'm pretty cynical because as well.
4: I know, but they'd be like, look, mate, well, let's be honest with you. There's the door. Right, just we'll leave. Just
6: they
4: go.
6: Won't. No, they'd love us.
7: I think I'd
5: they'd
7: do it.
5: Great.
4: Yeah, Michael, go with you.
6: All right.
7: Yeah.
4: Two M, double M. Michael and Mel together.
7: Yeah, yeah.
4: Anyway, right, moving
6: Can
4: swiftly
6: I just
4: on.
6: Get, I think say I'd make loads of money and get a golden gavel.
4: Oh,
6: go on, Claire.
5: Could I just say hello, which I should have mentioned before? Someone I worked in. She's a young person. When I worked in Alan Paul's in town, Maria Jones, and she listens here every week. So, hello, Maria. I know you're listening.
4: Hi, Maria.
5: So
4: nice to know you tuned in.
5: One of the gang of Alan Paul's, yeah.
4: Okay, fair enough.
6: Hi, Maria.
4: Yeah.
6: Just to let you know, you form about an entire 10% of our listenership, if not more.
4: If not more. Thank you. We really appreciate you.
6: Thank you.
4: Yeah. All right, Michael, go on. There's something you want to talk about. I'm going to preface this by saying this is, at the moment, a programme that's not on the air. However, Michael will explain more.
7: Yeah, we didn't talk about it last week, was it, when this story was developing? You're suddenly not able to watch. After a Panorama documentary aired, all episodes of Married at First Sight, the UK version, because there is an American version that's still going, were suddenly taken off the Channel 4 schedules, because it's just, you know, they show a lot of the same shows now on the Channel 4 group of channels, don't even notice. And it's kind of like, it's not only... It was totally dropped from the Channel 4 streaming as well. So this programme is kind of like, if you haven't watched it, and I haven't hardly watched it, so trying to talk about it now, but this programme is kind of like, if you haven't watched it, and I haven't hardly watched it, so trying to talk about it now, but my ex did quite a bit.

0: So why is it called Married at First Sight then? Why not just call it the dating game or something? You know what I mean?
1: Yeah, instead of...
2: because... I think the key thing about reality television is that none of it's real.
0: Yeah, that's true.
1: So it's not reality TV, then it's just, you know...
2: None of them are.
0: I mean, you look at some of the programmes. Okay, Married at First Sight, that's fine, UK, that's fine. Yeah, but you look at some of these programmes like Don't Tell the Bride, right, which I've unfortunately come across when I've been flicking channels. And this is a situation where they say to, they go to a couple, right, you get married yet, right, what we'll do is we'll give the groom £10,000 to do the wedding, right? But you won't know how it's going to be. You won't know what the dress is going to be, what the reception is, so on and so forth. So they go, okay, fine, where do we sign? Sign. Get on with it. Now, the bride doesn't know exactly what's going on. There's always that funny moment when they like get the dress, and you can see the reaction in the face. Oh, he's picked this dress for you. Oh, let's have a look. And you know, there's the reveal moment, and sort of like doesn't really know what he's talking about, does he? you know, spent like £3,000 on a dress, and like he spent more on the reception and other bits than the dress.
3: So he's totally had the dollar.
0: Yeah,
3: and he's
0: basically, what they do is, what the production company do is they say, yeah, okay, you're getting married, right? What we do is we'll give the groom the budget. You don't know what's happening. You don't know the dress, anything. Do you trust him? And they go, well, yeah. Okay, right, it's £12,000, £12,000. Arrange your wedding. But you won't know what's happening until the day.
2: Oh, my goodness.
0: So he's got to get the cars, the decorations, the room, various other things as well, and the dress out of this money. But he's got to think to himself, what, you know, they may have spoken in the past about dresses she likes, but there have been cases where they've got the wrong dress, and literally it's been like, I'm not wearing that. So those type of reality programmes, people love, but people hate them.
3: That's not reality. That's
0: because they get married in the end. So they're basically, the production company's paying for their wedding, but what they're saying is, this is what it's like to go through a wedding if he organises it.
3: This is the agenda.
0: Yeah, exactly. But that's the thing.
3: Well, like the other way around, when I got married, I planned the whole thing.
0: Well, that's what I mean. So it's...
3: Surprise,
0: but
3: surprise!
0: People will tune in to watch it because they'll have their own opinion. Mm. They'll say, oh, he hasn't got a clue about dresses, or she hasn't got a clue about this and that. So everyone's got their own opinion.
1: For what they're trying to do.
0: The production company are like, great, viewing figures up.
1: Yeah, that's what they're trying to do, is have a conflict situation. So it's like, so really, it's probably the same with Married at First Sight. So that you have, so Blind Date actually had some actual weddings. Some people actually got together, but most of it was about how annoying they found each other, how incompatible they were, and the arguments.
0: Did that not make for good television?
1: So because you'd always, that,
0: yeah, but yeah, they'd always bring them back the following week, and how did the date go? And it was basically open war. It was open war.
3: Yeah.
0: I mean, some of the things that were said. I mean, you wonder, that was the stuff that was broadcast. What was unbroadcastable?
3: Yeah.
2: They only show the worst bits.
0: Exactly. But what was unbroadcastable? Was anything worse than what they were saying?
2: Bits.
0: The boring bits. How'd you get on? Oh, we're fine. And you can imagine them sort of, if the, you know, back then it was like, oh, how did the day go? Oh, it's great. We enjoyed it. You imagine the production team going, oh, man. You know, they're in the gallery going, yeah, this isn't going to last long, is it? Should we just, look, can we just put a hold on the record a sec?
2: The school where I worked at in about 2013, 2014,
0: yeah,
2: they had a camera crew in for an entire year to make, I think a three-part programme about the school. I think it was called Excluded from School, and I think it was on Channel 4. And all they showed was, it was a pupil referral unit, right? So it was kids with behavioural, social, emotional difficulties. More or less, all they showed was the kids kicking off, because that was interesting to for people to watch.
0: That's the thing.
2: They didn't show kids getting on with the work. They just showed the exciting or... They showed the bad bits.
0: Yeah, that's going to get the viewers. They know, once they do the trails for this, they'll show the bad bits and people go, I'm tuning in to watch that.
2: Yeah.
0: I want to see what happens. And that's how they pull the viewership in, because they'll highlight the bad bits. But they won't, as you rightly pointed out, Mel, you know, there are kids who are just getting on, who are also in the unit, who are probably just getting on with the work, wanting to get on with it.
2: Yeah.
0: But they're not featured. There's sort of like background to it.
2: Oh, 90% of the time, the kids are just getting on with their work.
0: Exactly.
2: But they just showed

0: the kick-ups.
1: But then, is that a case then playing? Is that a case then playing
0: up? All together?
1: Yeah, is that a case then playing up to the camera? Because the cameras are there and the production team are going,
0: no, they weren't playing up to the cameras.
1: Yeah.
0: There were genuine kick-offs because of the nature of the school. But they were there for an entire year and they put all the bad bits together and they just made it look like an absolute nightmare.
1: Yeah.
0: Which it wasn't.
1: So
0: it
1: wasn't. It got the viewing figures.
0: But that's what gets the viewers
1: in. Exactly.
0: Do you remember changing rooms in the 90s?
1: Yes.
2: Do you remember the absolute
1: classic in changing rooms?
0: I remember there was someone who did a room up in purple and zebra stripes. And then the woman came in and she was just in tears because it was so awful.
2: Which is a similar concept to these other programs. They're like, you know, they're gonna get the other person is gonna do what they want with it, and it's gonna be an absolute conflict. You know, like so it's the same idea, isn't it? They want to see the disasters, not how great the room looks.
1: Well, there was one of Carol Smiley. Was that changing rooms?
2: No, it lasted in the 90s.
1: There was one I've seen where, you know, I think they let the designer do it, and the woman walked in and burst into tears.
0: Yeah.
1: And they had to change it. They had to change it back afterwards.
3: Well, I did. Yeah. I painted my bedroom purple. My mum and dad went to Ireland 1 year, 17. The whole thing. I think it was 17.
1: Can I ask a question? Why purple?
3: I just wanted it to be lilac or purple. It was bought as lilac and it went up dark. You know, when you just don't know the score and paint. Probably years ago, they didn't tell you it went three shades darker. And I come back to like an Aussie Audrey bedroom, clean out to work, come home. It was honestly. Yeah. So I got leathered when they come through the door. And I had to paint it all over the week, past paint it back.
1: Also, as well, changing rooms. Do you remember the floating thing that broke all the teapot collection?
0: Was it a floating
1: shelf that broke the teapot collection?
0: Oh, right. Those floating shelves were just stupid.
3: Yeah.
0: I put one up in our house. Where we used to live. I mean, Mum came round one Christmas and leant on it, and it just collapsed. It just wouldn't take any weight at all.
1: That's the thing.
0: So you used to get them in B&Q. So after that, I had to go and get some brackets and fix the brackets underneath the shelf.
3: They were just good to put a balloon on, weren't they?
0: That was really light.
2: John Grisham paperback, it just collapses.
1: Yeah, what?
0: Yeah.
1: You know.
3: It's just, isn't it?
1: But back then, that was the trend. People would go on these programs, I'll get my house designed. You know, you win, you say, okay, here's the keys, do what you want.
0: And they send you the way.
1: Yes.
0: Ground Force.
1: Again, there was another one, Charlie
0: another
1: Dimmick,
0: one.
1: Wasn't
0: doing
1: it?
0: Doing up your garden.
1: Doing up your garden.
3: And Chichmar's still doing it.
0: Yeah.
1: I think he's giving it up now,
0: and,
1: is he?
0: And Charlie Dimmick is still doing it. Who? Charlie Dimmick, the woman. Yeah. They went to South Africa and did up Nelson Mandela's garden. And Nelson came back and they were all expecting him to go, wow, this is great. And he just went,
1: oh, yeah.
0: Thanks.
1: I mean, that was Mandela, though.
0: He obviously had no interest in how his garden looked. Yeah. He couldn't be bothered. He had much more important things to be getting on with than a garden.
1: Yeah.
0: And
3: trying to get on with his life. He's catching up.
1: Was it one of those where he just goes, nice job? The camera crew, the production crew going, is that it?
0: Yeah, he just said, oh.
1: They've
0: nice
1: worked
0: job.
1: Hard.
0: Thank you.
1: Just go, yeah, not bad. Thanks.
0: Yeah, that's what he did. Yeah. Exactly. Honestly, he couldn't have given. Yeah.
3: It
0: wasn't
3: that,
0: bothered though. At all.
1: Yeah, it's true.
3: It's like it's only exciting to the hand of the recipient that really likes it, isn't it?
0: Whatever
3: it is.
1: And you see these documentaries as well, you know, like these police documentaries, you know, where they go out with the officers on patrol and that, and you see the boring bits, but also you see also what the police had to put up with, people getting arrested and fighting and all that. And you sort of think that, you know, in between might not be nothing happening. You know what I mean? If they're on duty for 12 hours, nothing might happen.
0: And
1: the camera crew's with them.
0: Yeah.
1: And I remember we interviewed someone who actually worked for, was it Channel 5 or Channel 4? That Steve used to teach, who was actually a camera person who worked on one of those shows. And he said there were times they were just sitting, you know, they were just thinking,
0: Yeah,
1: there was nothing was happening.
0: Well, that camera crew was in the school for an entire year.
1: Yeah.
0: And those days when it would have been absolutely nothing worth filming.
1: Exactly. Yeah. So they're just obviously hoping something happens.
0: Yeah.
1: You know,
0: they're hoping that there'll be a big fuss.
1: Big punch up or big fuss, and then they can record it.
0: And then they can film it.
1: Yeah.
2: Whereas, you know, how much can you make? And some positive things could make it interesting, but it's going to happen, isn't it? You're going to do that because it's those things that are the most interesting things. You know, drama makes the conflict in drama. When you think about what soaps do all the time, it's mostly about the fallout, about the conflict, isn't it? And that's how they get the big ratings. So you can have the Coronation Street was good because it would make it would be about the light-hearted bits alongside all those, but that's what they do in reality TV. You know, if you looked at the highlights of even my family life, it would be like the arguments, fallouts, you know, as well. You condense it down as well as the. But the thing is, it's like the Jeremy Kyle show. Once it goes too far, a format gets dropped, and when something happens, and something like that's happened to Married at First Sight now, they've actually...
1: Yeah.
3: Same with Jeremy Kyle, wasn't it? Because, he couldn't go again.
1: Well,
3: it's
1: I mean,
3: over.
1: Yeah. Obviously the Jeremy Kyle situation was... Because a gentleman took his took his life over something that happened on the programme, and, Jeremy Kyle, the show was taken off air. And has never been on since. And, you know, things like that, you can quite understand that, you know.
0: That was very... They preyed on the most vulnerable
1: people.
3: Oh, they did. Yeah. He gave everyone a laugh. He gave everyone a laugh.
1: Yeah, I mean, it was one of those where, you know, I think they were recording two shows a day. So they were bulk recording. So they were recording two shows a day. Mm. Sometimes use the same audience, so just switch them round, you know, different seats, and have different people come. But in a way, did people go on there to get Jeremy to solve the problems, or was it because they wanted to be on TV?
3: Yeah,
1: exactly. That's the thing in it. So is it a two-way thing?
0: They used to find people who were vulnerable because they had mental health problems and they were very no money, a lot of different various social problems.
1: Yeah, exactly, yeah.
0: And then they'd say to them, we're going to pay for you to spend a couple of nights or even just one night in a really lovely expensive hotel in London, and all you have to do is come on the telly and talk to us, and it's going to be on the telly, and you get to be on the telly, so it's a win-win, isn't it?
2: Yeah. It must have been Manchester, that hotel, because I went with college. I was in the Jeremy Kyle audience. I wasn't really a fan of the show.
1: Well, you were in the audience, so... Explain to us what it was like being in the audience.
2: Well...
1: Was it... You got the warm-up guy telling you what to do, or the floor manager?
2: There was, direction, because they wanted people, and I didn't go with it. So they didn't notice. They were telling you, there was, a sign to clap and so on. I think some people did do boos and various things. I met one woman who just, who just loved Jeremy Kyle and said, he really sorts out people's problems, and she was with, she was such a supporter of it, but at the time I was very cynical, it was interesting, but I kind of rebelled and didn't clap when they told us to clap and all this. So,
3: oh, God.
2: And, I can't even remember. I never saw the edition on TV.
3: You're supposed to be in the audience and you get briefed on what you do.
1: Oh, yeah. I mean, you've got...
3: And he said he's decided not to clap.
1: If you're in an audience... If you're in the show, if you're in the audience, they do have a floor manager and the warm-up guy, and they go through everything, and then they'll say, right, such and such, let's bring...
2: Because I read too.
3: Did you get told?
1: I remember years ago going to record...
2: did you?
1: Paddy McGuinness's show. You know, the date one.
0: His name
1: is... We'd have come down.
3: Yeah.
1: And we went along, and it was like, right, okay, but I explained... It was a whole new concept. And he said, right, someone's going to come down. The girls are going to vote, if they want to go on date, however... So it was like brilliant. First guy comes down. They said, right, we're going to do this live. We're going to do it recording. So started. Guy comes down. They run a little VT of him. Then he comes down in the lift, comes out, and then Paddy McGuinness goes, ladies, he turned on, turned off. All 30 lights went off, literally. And you could see the look on the floor manager going. And then I remember the poor guy, they had to take him off. He was the first contestant. I'd take him off. And I remember the floor manager going, that shouldn't have happened. He said, this never happened. He didn't exist. Yeah. So this guy's obviously signed up for it and gone, oh, I'm going to be on TV. Really? Where are you? Anyway, enough of that.
3: Oh,
1: And it wasn't me.
3: Well,
1: it wasn't me.
3: Picture,
1: Melly's face is like, it's you. It wasn't me. Go on.
3: I've got a picture of my mum and dad and the dog watching Jeremy Kyle. He's on the telly and my mum standing up, pointing with a stick and laughing. It just needs to be framed. It was just like, my mum was mad on Jeremy Kyle. She didn't even notice about my mum being Irish off. It's all scatty. And, you know, like she didn't, you know, and she just thought that because my son was into it and there was a guy here from Liverpool, I won't say his name, he's passed away now, and he was on it. So it was quite topical from Liverpool East. So it was all big watching it and stuff. So my mum just she's just in my living room. It's just a moment when watching Jeremy Kyle, do you know what I mean? And with the dog.
1: That's it. And speaking of that's it. We're done. Thank you very much for your free company. Mel, been a pleasure having you in.
0: It's only 7 minutes.
1: I know, but I have to look at the clock on the wall with a little blue dot.
3: We're having such a good time. We don't want to go off.
1: I know. We have to look at the clock on the wall over the blue dot. Mel, thank you very much. Claire, thank you very much. Michael, thank you very much. Stand by if you're listening
3: have
1: live.
3: Nice weekend.
1: Frank's here at 3. Leave with Joseph Lock and goodbye. Show's repeats at 6:10, 6 tomorrow morning. From all of us, we'll see you soon. Bye.
2: Bye for now.
3: Kitchen.

0: Oh, I'm so glad school's done and you're ready to go with the boys a lot.
1: Yeah, and I'm so excited for it tonight, Jez. Are you?
0: Yeah, honestly, I really am. Lexi, are you coming tonight?
2: Well, what are you going on about? What's the Boise?
0: You really don't know what the Boise is?
2: Not the faintest idea.
0: Well, the Boise is Edge Hill Youth Club.
1: It used to be just for boys, but now it's for both genders.
0: Well, there's football,
1: art,
0: table tennis,
1: pool,
0: dancing machines,
1: and air hockey.
0: And lots more.
2: Wow, that's a lot of things. But who works there?
0: Lots of boss staff.
2: Well, how much is it to get in?
1: It's only £1 entry.
0: There's a tuck shop, which you don't need much for. It's all dead cheap.
2: Oh, really?
1: Shall we go then, Mummy?
2: Yeah, go on then. Let's go.
0: Come on, let's go.
3: Yeah!
4: Hello, my name's Steve Farragher, and I'm here to explain to you all about the LCR Club 100. 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That's 089299. And our bank account details are 65255654. That's 65255654. If you'd like more information or more details, then contact me, Steve Farragher, by emailing steve@l-c-r.co.uk. 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
3: Hello and welcome to this edition of Kenny Allen Discs. If you've not heard of Kenny Allen Discs before, it's our version of Desert Island Discs, but don't tell the BBC. We maroon people on Kenny Island, which is an island we lease in the Irish Sea, somewhere between Anglesey and the Isle of Man. It's uncharted, but it's in the Gulf Stream, so it has a very temperate climate and a vast array of wildlife. And today's guest on Kenny Island is a man called Aidan Jolly. Hello, Aidan. It's a long time coming, this Kenny Island, hasn't it? We've been working on this for
4: I'm looking forward to going.
3: It sounds really
4: I didn't really know where it was.
3: It's uncharted, but
4: in the Gulf Stream.
3: I can give you the coordinates for it if you ever want to go.
4: Lovely.
3: You are going, I'm not saying if you want to go.
4: I'm about to, aren't I?
3: And you're here today to tell us about your life, your colourful life. Yeah. Your 8 tracks, your luxury object in the boot that you take with you. So I always start this off by saying, it's a bit of a Cilla Black thing. Where'd you come from?
4: Well, I come from the south. I grew up in a new town called Bracknell.
3: Right.
4: So for anyone listening who knows Skem, Bracknell's not entirely unlike Skem. You know, it's a new town. It's built around thousands of roundabouts. It's got one, kind of shopping centre in the middle. And
3: was there any sort of industry link to it?
4: Yeah, it was built with that in mind, I suppose.
3: Yeah.
4: So it was associated with the kind of like tech industries.
3: Yeah.
4: So the idea was, I don't know how many people here now remember people like Harold Wilson.
3: The white.
4: The hot heat of the technological revolution.
3: Exactly,
4: so it was kind of... It started to take shape in that era. I mean, it must have been planned a bit before. So, there are a lot of tech industries there, which unfortunately also means defence industries, electronics, computers, that kind of thing. At the time, when a computer took up a whole floor of a building. And it was built around nuclear families and cars. So it was a very American kind of model.
3: Where were people from?
4: Everywhere else.
3: Right.
4: There wasn't much of a town there beforehand. So it was like a market, a high street market town kind of thing. People just moved there from everywhere.
3: Right.
4: So we lived in a close, there were kids that we played with, but we lived in our own little world, really. And, we didn't go out much.
3: So what was your sort of family dynamics?
4: Well, they weren't great, to be honest. We ended up having to run away from my dad a bit later. So when that happened, we moved to the other side of the town, went into an older house, which was... it was associated with an old brickworks area we ended up living in was called Amen Corner.
3: Right, okay.
4: And the name of that was because the local vicar at the time built the houses in the basis that the brickworkers could go and live in them, but they had to go to the chapel at the end of the road.
3: Yeah.
4: Hence Amen Corner.
3: So what was the family makeup?
4: Me and my dad, my mum, and brother and a sister.
3: Right.
4: I'm the oldest, then my sister, and then my brother's a lot younger.
3: So, early school life, what was your early school life like, primary?
4: I've had experience of every conceivable kind of school. So, I went to a infants and then a primary there. One of the things was, in those days, there was no curriculum. So, that particular primary school had, you just went in and played, really.
3: Yeah.
4: And so, you could sit down and read a book. I spend hours playing with counting bricks. So, me and some friends, we'd build up the counting bricks. These were little sticks that were like 10 units long.
3: I remember them, yeah.
4: One,
3: yeah.
4: You know. The great thing about them was is you could build towers with them, and then you could pull out the bottom one, and they'd all fall down. So in a way, we kind of invented Jenga,
3: but
4: we obviously didn't think to, you know, market it. Obviously, I could have been rich.
3: Yeah.
4: I mean, I did forget to mention that the first years of my life were spent in Sweden because of my dad's work. So this is what when we came to Bracknell, we'd come back from Sweden, and I actually went to kindergarten in Sweden, which was the same. You could just play with stuff. Only they had better toys in Sweden. So if you think IKEA, you know, we had like IKEA toy railways, that kind of thing. Lovely, you know, great big wooden things that you could spend hours kind of like slotting together and taking apart again. But a lot of my life I've been quite, you know, quite enjoyed putting things together and then taking them apart again. Yeah, I'm not sure how much I learned. I think I've not, you know, managed not to learn much at school at all, even though I kind of went through school, got A levels, went to a university, got a degree. You know, that's partly what was expected of me, I think. Yeah, so, well, I excelled at getting detentions. I went to a prep school. As I said, I've experimented with every, well, my parents experimented with every conceivable kind of education. So they took me out of the primary school, put me in a prep school, fee-paying school.
3: Yeah.
4: I went to a state grammar. So there's a sort of meritocratic aspect to grammar schools in those days. And they were quite academically oriented. And I used to get really bored. So I'd mess around and get detentions. I like to tell the story that I had the record number of detentions in the second year. And the only thing that let me get away with it, really, was I was intelligent in a particular kind of way, which meant I could do the homework and do the, you know, sort of play at this, you know, getting the subjects right to a certain extent. So I think that probably meant that I could get away with the... something to some extent get away with the bad behavior. Also in that time they didn't have the same approach to discipline as they do now. That schools in those days were on one level were chaos. The quality of teaching was pretty poor on the whole, although there were some good teachers. I remember one or two really quite inspiring teachers. There was a guy who lent me a copy of a book that was actually banned at the time called The War Game. And The War Game is based on a film that describes the impact of a nuclear attack on London. And it's absolutely terrifying. The book was terrifying enough. I never saw the film, having read the book. It's brilliant. I mean, it was a big part of the anti-nuclear campaign at the time. So that prompted me to get involved in campaigns. So that was an influence, you know, a teacher who influenced me heavily in that direction. And the other thing I used to do is I organised... I got involved in the... drama groups that were there. I can't say I was a great actor. That would be a lie. I also organised events of various kinds. So one of the things was is we had a... there was a twin girls' grammar next door. So we weren't in a kind... We were educated in an all-male environment, but we weren't kind of one of those schools where we didn't ever meet people of the other gender, as it would have been regarded then, you know. And the... We organised joint events, like I think I organised a debating society, you know, in the sixth form, where it's really popular, and part of the reason for that, I'm sure, was is the two schools got to meet each other, you know, and obviously there was an incentive there for many people.
3: There's pheromones involved.
4: Pheromones were involved, yeah.
3: What's your first record?
4: So, my first record is, I haven't really done these in a historic order, I've just done them in the order that I liked. My first record actually is from a later part of my life. I played in a band called Rubaiyat, which Gail got me involved in Rubaiyat. And Rubaiyat was kind of like we were a tribute band, in effect, for the wonderful, amazing richness of East Mediterranean and Arabic music. This tune is called Mizilu. Now, most people will know this if they've seen Pulp Fiction, because a guy called Dick Dale, who is actually Lebanese, you couldn't make this up, could you? Lebanese, Dick Dale did a kind of surf, instrumental surf version of the song, which is brilliant. I loved it. So I'd heard it, and then in the band, in Rubaiyat, we used to do a much more Arabic-inflected version, although the lyrics were sung in French, because it's a really massive pop song. It's just not very well known in this country except as an instrumental. And it's beautiful. It's a love song. The language in it is absolutely beautiful. Absolutely beautiful. It's just very romantic, really. But it was one of the songs that I really enjoyed playing in that band. And that's Mizilu.

0: grammar school that I mentioned was in Reading, and I went to Oxford because the school suggested I should.
1: Yeah.
0: And I, you know, really didn't have, I didn't really kind of understand anything about why you might go to university or why you might not go.
1: Yeah.
0: With hindsight. Also, because we'd had to run away from my dad, to put, you know, that was a kind of distracting kind of experience,
1: yeah.
0: Shall I say. We were homeless, not roofless, you know, I don't want to over-exaggerate what happened, but we were homeless for quite a while. We mainly stayed with another family. And so that experience kind of meant, I'm sure I wasn't really thinking very clearly about my options, what I wanted to do in life, and I just kind of let myself be influenced by the school, who had a relationship with one of the colleges in Oxford. Now, in those days, as now, Oxford and Cambridge saw themselves as better than all the other universities because the school had a connection with it. Although I did go, I looked around at other universities, but I got kind of seduced, or I don't know what it was really. I got, you know, attracted to the idea of going to Oxford because partly I was genuinely interested in the world. And they had a degree called Politics, Philosophy and Economics. Now, I didn't have the background that would have told me at that time that that was what the elite did.
1: Yeah.
0: Okay, so I didn't know it was a thing called PPE that you did if you wanted to go into government. I went because I wanted to find out more about philosophy, politics and economics. So that was a big influence. And when I got there, I have to say, it was a very stressful and disappointing experience. Now, anyone listening is going to get out tiny violins at this point, and I completely understand that, because obviously having that education, having to be able to say you go to Oxford is a privilege. Having a degree from Oxford is an advantage. It's a privilege in some ways, you know. Nevertheless, it's really a privilege that I accidentally blundered into. Well, maybe I should have thought harder. Maybe it's, you know, I let it happen. People who go there, who make the most of it, are people who, I call it the oak-lined wall theory. You mentioned, and the oak-lined wall thing works like this. So if you come from a very well-off background in this country, you will grow up in a house with oak-lined walls. You know, all these sort of stately homes that the likes of Rees-Mogg and his family live in, for example. Then you go to a school, you're separated from your parents at a very early age, and you go to a school, a public school, so-called private school, that has oak-lined walls in it. You know, all the rooms are panelled with oak or something. They've got portraits up, you know, on the walls of famous old boys, I'm using that word deliberately. From there to a university, Oxford or Cambridge, where the colleges are exactly that environment again. So you feel comfortable there, all your friends have come with you, and again, you've got oak, like, you know, the oak-lined walls that you're used to, that whole world that you're used to. Whereas anyone else, including me, but other people have it worse in a lot of ways. You know, like, if you, anyway, when you get there, if you're not from that background, you don't have the networks to make the most of it. That's made very evident to you. What's more, you're excluded from those networks instantly and without realizing even that that's happening. And that I went to join the Oxford Union. Okay, I thought that was the student union.
1: Right, okay.
0: Nobody told me that it's a debating society that trains people for Parliament. And guess what material is used to build the walls? They're oak-lined walls. And obviously you go in there, and it, even in 1983, it costs 60 quid to join. That's an absolute fortune, you know, for me. I couldn't afford 60 quid to join the union. And then I worked out it wasn't the student union anyway, you know. But if you look at the photographs along the line, along the kind of corridor that leads into it, I remember there being photographs of former members of the union. Nearly anyone in British politics at that time was in those photos, and that included left and right, so it included people like Michael Foote, I think I remember seeing, for example, as well as, you know, more obvious Tory grandees of various kinds. They learn how to debate there, and they learn to debate in that very specific confrontational way that is replicated in the House of Commons then as now. It's very oppositional. They set up motions, as they're called.
1: Yeah, for and against.
0: And they set people up to fail. They invite guests to try and humiliate them quite often, or because they're a bit controversial, you know. It's still all going on, this kind of stuff. So, yeah. So when I got there, I discovered that the philosophy was an out-of-date and very language-based and very narrow focus on kinds of, like, the context and meaning of words and what that means about the way people think. They weren't particularly interested in ethics or in sort of more speculative questions. So that was the school, I think, was, you know, it was a dominant school of thought that was out of date even then, but they were still teaching it. Economics, then as now, was just nonsense. It was brilliant nonsense. It looked great. I got into trouble on day one because they were trying to tell me that money moves in a circle. And I wondered what happened if you interrupt the circle by siphoning off money into, I don't know, a war, for example. It doesn't get returned to the circle then, does it? And I just got ignored. That was in a lecture, you know. I got ignored. They didn't bother to even answer those points. And then I had they taught two branches of economics. There was macroeconomics, that's what I've just talked about, and microeconomics. Microeconomics asks us to believe that consumers make rational decisions about things like shopping. Now, anyone who's ever been in Home Bargains or whatever down the road here or Aldi, people don't make.
1: Yeah.
0: So the best of us, anybody, you know, none of us make completely rational decisions about anything, nor do we have. Anyway, the guy who was trying to tell me this, when he got annoyed, which he did frequently, he'd get up and wander around the room and wave his golf club around because he had enough space in his room to have a little micro putting golf putting thing, you know. So he used to try and knock a golf ball into a little tin on the other side of the room. And he had no patience. A lot of them had no patience for undergraduates. We were really not interesting enough. They really preferred to be, I presume, to be supervising, at the very least supervising doctoral candidates and that. They really weren't interested in undergraduates.
1: So what's your second track?
0: One of the little tricks I've come up with is I've found some very unusual cover versions of songs that I like. So this next tune is a very famous song that's been covered a lot by Prince called Sign of the Times. But this is a version that's less well known by Nina Simone, who I think is one of the most amazing performers I've ever come across. Never got to see her live, sadly, but she's extraordinarily versatile. But also she was incredibly outspoken, courageous and political. You know, she never let go of that side of things. So, yeah, this is Nina Simone doing Prince's Sign of the Times. I'd be interested to know what people think of it. I think it's amazing.

0: time at Oxford, yeah.
1: Did you finally get into the debating society? Or?
0: No, I couldn't. I got involved in other things, inevitably, so I didn't like it there. Again, don't, you know, I get that it's a privilege. You don't have to get the tiny violins.
1: Yeah.
0: But I did find some like-minded people. I started playing in bands properly, so that's really where I'm a late starter as a musician, you know, but started to be able to make music with other people more there, which was nice. And excuse me, and also I got involved in politics of various kinds, inevitably.
1: Yeah.
0: Particularly Amnesty International. A student, I was one of the sort of organisers of the local Amnesty group. Anti-education cut protests, CND, probably I got a bit involved in that, a bit involved in anti-apartheid stuff. All these things were new to me. I was sort of waking up to them. Yeah. So a lot of them, you know, I was starting to kind of be challenged by people who'd got lives to me.
1: What happened when you left university? What was the first sort of, your first port of call?
0: Well, when I left university, in those days, you could claim benefits in the holidays if you weren't able to work, which we needed to do. So when I went home to my mum, if I couldn't get a job, I needed to claim benefits, and thank God I could. Sometimes I did get a job, so at various different times I worked in, well, a face cream packing factory. I worked in a dairy for quite a long time. I did all sorts of other weird and wonderful jobs. I did some mad clerical jobs. I once remember being ushered into a huge room. All these, you know, temp job things.
1: Yeah.
0: Ushered into a huge room where there was like a table about the length of a football field with loads of files on. We were asked to organise those into alphabetical order, me and the other temp. And like fools, we didn't realise that there was no particular time limit to this. So we just rolled up our sleeves and got on with it and had it done in about a week. And then they said to us, God, we thought that would take you longer. Yeah, various things like that. I did nights packing food in Waitrose, because Bracknell, where I come from, as I was saying, is the headquarters of Waitrose. In those days, there was lots of work around. It was probably a bit easier to go out and earn some cash if you needed it, you know. I was lucky in that sense, you know. It was possible to be unemployed and volunteer.
1: Yeah.
0: It was fine, you know. It was so much less... Well, hostile is the word, isn't it? It wasn't great, you know. It was like, it was still, you were still put under a lot of pressure of various kinds and treated as though you know, were lying all the time. But it wasn't this organised kind of structured hostility of the I, Daniel Blake kind that you get now. You know, it really wasn't. I would be lying if I said it was. And amongst other things, I volunteered at the Claimants Union, which was an eye-opener, I can tell you, and did other kinds of volunteering work for a mental health charity called Mind. Mind is one of those charities that's like, what's the word I'm looking for here? Federated, you know, it's franchised. So this was Oxford Mind particularly, you know. But I went and worked in day centres there, and I had an interest in mental health, partly because I think now, looking back, of my own experiences. And then I got a job there as a welfare rights advisor and did that for a few years. And whilst I was doing that, I got involved in playing in bands more, and also in doing kind of like music sessions at the day centres, which were really popular. And I began to get this idea about how actually that getting together and singing is a really good way of, you know, counteracting the negative things that give you poor mental health. I learned a lot. I made some good friends, got a bit more involved in activism of various kinds. It was, you know, an interesting time. Right in the middle of my time there, I did have to be open about this, I had a major breakdown caused by my childhood experiences, but again, had a lot of support. Managed to get some counselling on the NHS, would you believe? They had a pioneering counselling centre there in Oxford. And that really helped. So that kind of helped get me, you know, get myself together in a new improved model.
1: So what's your third track?
0: So the third track is, this is one a bit more from that time, okay? So for those of us that grew up in places like Bracknell, we didn't have a wide palette of cultural activities at our disposal. Eventually, they opened up an arts centre called Southfield Park, and that, to some extent, did save me, because they started having theatre workshops and they had a rehearsal space. So the band I was in at that time, so I'm sort of flipping back a bit to just before I started uni, we finally had somewhere to rehearse instead of annoying the neighbours.
1: Yeah.
0: And also, these theatre companies that did theatre workshops came, and I went on one of those, and that really completely blew my mind. It opened my eyes to the idea that I probably didn't have to carry on working in the dairy or, you know, getting a job of that kind, but maybe at more of a white collar level when I have my degree. Because I knew then, you asked me earlier on, kind of, did I know what I wanted to do when I grew up? And I had more of an idea about what I didn't want to do. And what I didn't want to do was have a straight job. I knew that. I couldn't hack it.
1: Yeah.
0: But nevertheless, you know, there wasn't kind of like an awful lot going on. the kinds of music we were exposed to was mainly heavy metal and progressive rock. And heavy metal, I always think of heavy metal as kind of like the music of the white ethnic suburbs.
1: Yeah.
0: it was our tribal music. It was great. You know, and it blurred into prog. We used to follow bands around. There were local prog bands. If anyone remembers a band called Twelfth Night, they were great. We used to follow them around everywhere. We loved them, you know. And then obviously then along came punk. And that was fantastic. That was, I think, probably, although it's got this kind of like very cool, you know, very aggressive and rebellious vibe, it was very kind of commercial in a way as well. You know, Malcolm McLaren always wanted to sell the records, didn't he, and the fashions and the rest of it. And Reading had a few venues, so we did see some bands there, like the Here and Now band. And so I got, you know, that was all really good fun. And then punk came along, and we had no sense of having to belong to one tribe or the other. We were like hippie punks with long hair, Afghan coats or what have you, you know. And we listened to punk music as well. Allegedly, you weren't supposed to do that. And the Clash were like that. The Clash were fantastic. They were musical magpies. And it's thanks to the Clash that you get that sort of, there's a fantastic sense of rebellion in them, isn't there? Of critique and of rebellion and of change being just around the corner. They introduced us all, white kids in the suburbs. We had no way of knowing about black music.
1: Yeah.
0: And the Clash was a gateway to black music, for which I am eternally grateful. And I've chosen, out of all the songs I've done, I've chosen Guns of Brixton. Because those of us who were around at the time will remember that atmosphere of the early Thatcherite days when the whole country, it was a kind of civil war going on. There really was a civil war in the form of the miners' strike, you know. Nobody wanted people to thrive, you know, the people like Thatcher didn't want us to thrive unless we were already very rich. So, yeah, Guns of Brixton.

0: given that I learned very little at university and at school, I actually did start to learn stuff there. Yeah. I must have been quite a pain in the arse in a lot of ways. Not in a good way, not a pain in the arse in the sense of moving things forward, just a pain in the arse of being both defensive and naive, really. because of, you know, partly because of, you know, my own experiences and so on, and the things that had happened to me meant I didn't always work things out very well, didn't really react to things very clearly, often missed what was going on. And there were a lot of people I worked with who were very patient and very good role models, older people who, you know, seemed to sort of really believe in the best, in bringing the best out of a lot of us younger workers in these frontline charities where we were very low paid, it's very stressful, all sorts of things could kick off. I got held hostage once, for example. I mean, it was funny, and I'm laughing now, and it actually, although it was, you know, slightly terrifying at the time, it was also quite funny. Is it a lot, I mean,
1: do you want to expand on that?
0: I can expand on that. Yes,
1: you can't tell us that then.
0: I'll tell you that one. The hostage thing happened when I was working in the day centre. I need to cut the story reasonably short, but obviously people who came to us could sometimes come in considerable distress,
1: yeah.
0: Or alternatively, they might be elevated for various reasons, particularly, you know, sometimes people enter altered states where they are quite manic. And this particular person, he had regular episodes of that. He was someone we knew, had a really good relationship with, liked really well, and as will shortly be turn out to be relevant, he had a caliper on his right leg. Because he'd, I think, previously injured it. Anyway, he came in, and he was very, very elevated. We managed to clear people out of the centre, but then myself and a co-worker got cornered by him in one of the offices where the telephone was. I think we just dialed 999, and he cornered us there. And we knew him. You know, one of the important things to say about this is we knew him, so we could speak with him. Anyway, the police came eventually. They knew him. They talked with him. They did very well, okay? They talked with him, they brought him out of the room, we came out, and they popped him into the car. He shuffled across the back seat, opened the door on the other side, and ran away into the shopping centre. But yeah, the caliper on his leg was because he apparently, and I don't know if this was true, but he'd apparently previously jumped through the roof of the local pub, which was glass, with a Molotov cocktail in his hand. Not with any real particular ill intent, but, you know, but he'd injured his leg doing that, so... It wasn't, you know, you've got to be careful telling these stories because it ties into stereotypes around mental health, mental ill health and so on. And but this is community care in action, okay?
1: Yeah.
0: Nobody actually got hurt. The day that centre provided a very, very important space for people. This was an incredibly rare situation. Although there were other things that happened. Look, there were other incidents. That was probably one of the most serious. But they were very rare, very few and far between. And generally speaking, these places were places of immense solidarity and kindness.
1: Yeah.
0: And even then, they revolved around food. We would always put lunch on for everybody. They involved, you know, we had a kitchen in both of them. There was a lot of creativity. So even then, the arts was a really important part of the work that was being done there. As well as in some of the centres had counsellors and therapeutic groups, and both of them had lots of creative groups and took people on holiday, all that kind of thing. So the other centre was called The Mill, I think, if I remember rightly, and was in a different part of Oxford, which was a bit more bohemian. It was a sort of bit studenty. That was where the... and that was a very different vibe. And the day centre there was for people who had a long-term diagnosis of something like, say, schizophrenia. So
1: yeah.
0: The issues that came up there were different. They were to do with things like support in reducing your medication, support in challenging a diagnosis that you felt wasn't appropriate. And we did a lot of stuff that was very creative. So most of the activities during the day were really creative. And I was nominally the welfare rights advisor there as well. So we did that work, but also I got involved in everything else as far as I could as well.
1: Okay, so what's the next track?
0: So where have we got to? The next track is... Now, it's again, I was saying earlier how in later years, as I've got older, I've discovered country music. And it's not what you think, is it? There's a whole tradition in country of like amazing storytelling and real kind of social comment. So what I've done is I've picked an amazing song called Ode to Billy Joe, which tells a really tragic story quite elliptically. It's never quite clear what's gone on, although you can guess. And this is Sinead O'Connor's version. And she was another person who had this extraordinary commitment to social justice. So yeah, this is her singing Ode to Billy Joe, and I think she makes it entirely her own, although I love the original version as well.

0: So I think, you know, you look back in the day, people fought not only for the vote, but they fought against corruption where constituencies had three voters in. Yeah. They were known as rotten boroughs.
1: That's right, yeah, yeah.
0: You know, so I think we need to remember our history and remember that we've always been fighting these fights. They take on a new form every time, don't they? Obviously, things change. New methods of production come in. I think the struggles now are to do with, like, dis and misinformation and AI taking over people's jobs. You know, some people are very pro-AI. I personally can't understand why. As someone who works in the arts and makes stuff, you know, it's a direct threat to my livelihood, and no one needs it. What do we need AI for? Answers, please, on postcards to Liverpool Community Radio. You know, what do we need AI for? Maybe it's of limited use in things like medical imaging. It might result in great advances in that context. But really, if someone can tell me a benefit of AI that's people-centred rather than sort of benefiting the companies that are making it and making them loads of money and fueling a speculative bubble, you know. So I think the thing that's different now is there's obviously always technological change. You know, there was technological change when the old crafts were suppressed in order to push people into the mills. And there's the same sort of technological change going on now, only what's being enclosed is not our land, it's our digital space.
1: Yeah.
0: For example, it's our cities. You know, you look at the arguments around Shanghai on Mersey. What is that if not enclosure? I would argue.
1: Yeah.
0: Because, for example, the city council, in their infinite wisdom, have just granted planning permission to a 28-storey tower with no affordable housing in it whatsoever. So who's that going to benefit, I want to know. You know, it's like, I mean, the putting affordable housing in these towers is lip service anyway. They're not really affordable.
1: No,
0: I don't think.
1: Yeah.
0: But they didn't even bother to pretend that there was an affordability element involved there. They just granted planning permission to this tower with no parking, I might add. I think there's 21 spaces, I believe, out of, you know, 200 residents, something like that. But no affordable housing. How does that benefit the people that are being displaced by the building of that tower? So what we fight over changes, but the fight, I think, still is the same fight, really. You know, before we began the proper interview, we were talking about the Stanley family, and you pointed out, you know, they go back probably to the Norman Conquest.
1: Yeah,
0: Those are the same people that are oppressing us then and now.
1: Yeah.
0: It's an interesting experiment, right? Walk round where you live and ask yourself if you know who actually owns the land that your house is built on, or that the empty bit of land that's not been used for 20 years. Who owns that land, for example? It's actually really hard to find out sometimes. And more to the point, what do you want on that land? This is one of our big struggles now. You know, what do you want on that land? Do you want a nice green play area for your kids? Or do you want yet more apartment blocks with a bit of housing, parking for loads more cars? Do you want a community centre? Would it be, or is it needed that we need a new drop-in health centre there or something else? You know, those are the kinds of questions that are really important, I think.
1: Yeah. What's your next track?
0: This is a song called Hasta Siempre Comandante by an artist called Carlos Puebla. I joined another band called Rise in Manchester. I was living in Manchester at the time. Okay.
1: We'll get to how you moved up here.
0: It's out now.
1: Yeah, yeah.
0: So, yeah, at the time I was living just outside Manchester, in fact, and I started a band called Rise with a singer who was originally from Greece called Iris Mavraki. And Iris is amazing. She can sing in hundreds of different languages. I think she is Greek herself. But she was in the UK because she'd had to flee death threats by the Greek fascists.

0: the revolution in Bolivia, where he finally met his end.
1: I think
0: Carlos Puebla is a beautiful, more sort of traditional type of Cuban singer than, say, some of the artists we're more familiar with now. Trying to boil everything down again into, you know, 8 songs. I love that kind of music from Latin America. Those places have these extraordinary storytelling traditions of music.

0: And I moved to Manchester to go on a community arts course at what was then Manchester Poly, and moved up with my then partner, ended up in Withington and spent a year at the Poly, which was, the course wasn't very good, but the people I met were brilliant,
1: yeah.
0: And some of them I'm still in touch with. One of the things I'd really been interested in when I was working in the data centers in Oxford was the impact of music on your mental health,
1: yeah.
0: And this allowed me to kind of do more of that. I mean, as anyone who's ever worked in the advice sector or welfare rights sector knows, it's really tiring, it burns you out, you can't really win in the end against the system. And people have so many issues, and the way the system is administered is deliberately, then and now, deliberately awful. We used to call it the Department of Health and the Department of Stealth and Total Obscurity,
1: yeah,
0: because that's what they were like. So the origins of the hostile environment were sort of being laid down then, you know, and some of the measures that were punitive towards people who were, after all, taking up what was a right, you know, those were coming in at that point. I'd done enough. And working with music and culture seemed to engage. It's a different way of doing things. You can start talking about the bigger questions, like instead of trying to work out why someone's not getting their attendance allowance or something and launching some appeal and whatever, all of which is, by the way, very valuable. It's just really hard. You can instead ask, why it is that we even need benefits in the first place? Why is it that, you know, money is effectively being leached out of our communities? And where is it going? You know, and I think creativity and the arts are, when they want to be, because frequently they don't do this, but they're in it. That's a good way of exploring these questions and getting people to make plays or write songs about that stuff. Because when you listen to a song or you go and see a play, you don't just take in the words, you take in the feelings that the song brings to you, or the, you know, the, what's being played out on the stage brings to you. So I went to the Poly, learned a bit more about how to do that, and more importantly, really got involved in working with lots of different people. And then I just sort of set out to be a freelance, you know, community musician.
1: So what was Manchester like then when you left, you know, you left Polytechnic?
0: It's certainly not the city that it is now.
1: Yeah.
0: It was cheaper, easier to be in, dirtier.
1: Yeah.
0: You know, it was a bit more scuzzy. And it had a lot more independent businesses and shops. It was just on the back end of the old Manchester thing, which was kind of like, in my opinion, and probably people would object to this, but it was quite a sort of constructed thing as well. You know, I mean, for all that, it was great in a lot of reasons. If anyone's ever seen what's that film called with Steve Coogan in it about the Hacienda, that's quite interesting. Oh, 24-hour party people. There was a lot of myth-making as well. And even then, Manchester had this whole myth attached to it. That it's since, you know, is kind of, it's now on steroids, that myth, I think. You know? There's been a lot of things that I lost that I really miss. Like, I'm probably not the only one who misses the old corner house, as opposed to the sort of weird concrete bunker home.
1: Yeah.
0: You know, and

0: the expense of doing anything in Manchester now is prohibitive for most people. It's sucked in all the resources so that the towns around it are really kind of hollowed out. You know, like I actually lived in Mosley, which is a nice, you know, it's quite a nice town, Mosley, but it's next to Ashton-under-Lyne, which is really hollowed out. You know, it's got very little going on for it. And yet there are still amazing community groups in that area doing amazing things. But, you know, the town centre itself is a shadow of its former glory, sort of centred around the market. There are all these different processes going on. So for a while I lived in South Manchester. Then I moved to Birmingham part-time to work with a theatre company called Banner Theatre, who were explicitly socialist theatre company who toured all over. And again, that was the other part, if you like, of my apprenticeship in actually learning to do something. So we toured all over to mainly working class communities. We worked a lot with former mining communities, for example. And for several years, I kind of based myself partly in Birmingham, partly in Manchester, and went on tour all over the place with them, even abroad. So, yeah, that was kind of like, so, you know, that sort of divided my time between all that and being back in Mosley, where I was living. By that time, we'd moved to Mosley, me and my then partner. Yeah, so my next track is, again, this is the final track where I sort of try to combine two different things. So growing up as a, you know, in the 80s, as I was saying, and getting into all that kind of punk and new wave stuff, you couldn't really not listen to the Talking Heads.
1: Yeah.
0: And they were amazing. They had a massive lifelong influence on me. Still listen to them now. And probably everyone can remember Once in a Lifetime. The song that I'm going to play is off that same album, and it's called Listening Wind. I just urge people to have a listen to the lyrics. And this version is by an African artist called Angélique Kidjo. And Angélique Kidjo is from that, one of the many traditions, comes from that part of the world. And she re-recorded the whole of that album. And this particular song is Listening Wind. And yeah, as I say, do listen to the lyrics.

0: you know, my circumstances had changed in mostly in that the relationship I'd had for, you know, up to that point had, you know, ended. And so it was a great moment to be able to move to Liverpool, where all my work by then was. And it's also, I didn't mention this before, but Liverpool is the land of my ancestors. So it felt like coming home. My granddad came from Walton, the one with an A, not the one with two O's.
1: Walton,
0: he came from Walton. And through various circumstances, the family ended up in South London. And I'm very pleased to say that I found my way back. I've got, there's some kind of homing instinct there that's led me back here.
1: Did you feel like you had come back?
0: I did feel like I had come back. I felt like I had come back. Yeah, I feel really at home here, amazingly enough. And obviously, it is definitely one of the more welcoming cities in the UK. You don't really get too romantic about this, but got a very community-centred way of being, hasn't it, Liverpool? You know, much more so than some places, I think. Certainly, for somebody who grew up in a new town, I never felt like I belonged anywhere, you know, for most of my life. So coming here, I feel like I belong here. You know, that's helped by the fact that I know where my granddad grew up. You know, we've visited the houses that he and his parents lived in and seen where they lived and so on. And we know what he was doing, you know. And he left when he was 18. And we think it might have been that his family, his dad, they might have had to do a midnight flit.
1: Right.
0: It's quite common in those days. I think they took on a mortgage and maybe couldn't pay. I don't know. And for some reason ended up in London. So, there's a lot we don't know. But, you know, that leaves more room for me to construct a really funny story about it. So I'm not complaining. I came because I wanted to.
1: So you're like, you know, I don't know how it's structured, but you're like one of the people who run it, aren't you?
0: I'm one of the people who run it. So we have, there's five people who run it.
1: Yeah.
0: So four of us rejoice in the title of co-artistic director for, you know, an aspect of the work. And then we have an... I'm not really good at very good at this job stuff. Executive director, I think.
1: Is it classed as a charity or?
0: It's a charity. So it's a charity and an arts company. And we get a whole mixed bag of funding from all over. We are funded by the Arts Council, but we're not one of the organisations that receives regular funding. We have to bid for everything.
1: So for projects.
0: For projects. Yeah. So yeah. So and the company's been going since 2004. So I'm now one of the people who's been with them the longest, not quite the longest, but close. And we recently turned 21, as anyone who can do maths would have realised already, but we had a party last year, you know, and various things, a project, an archive project that went with that. So it's been an absolute kind of joy and a privilege to work with them, really, because one of the things is we're increasingly feeling like a kind of community and a family. You know, we've got loads of members, loads of participants who've been with us as long as I have, people who really put a lot of time and energy into doing things with the company.
1: And have people sort of moved on as well? And
0: people do move on,
1: and
0: gain
1: success elsewhere.
0: They do. They move on. They start their own arts companies. They move on into jobs. Some people have gone on and done degrees or master's degrees or, you know, even I think here and there a PhD. So people move on in all sorts of ways. They go off and start their own projects. It's great. It's fantastic. People don't have to come with the aim of moving on, though.
1: No.
0: You know, people can come and just get involved and contribute, really, in any way they want.
1: Okay, what's your seventh track?
0: My seventh track... So later on in life, I discovered classical music and particularly discovered Shostakovich. Anyway, Shostakovich is really interesting because he was somebody who grew up believing, he was very young when the revolution took place, so he grew up believing in the revolution because he'd seen what the world was like before it. So the Fifth Symphony has been used as like soundtracks for things, including a version of Battleship Potemkin, which is one of the famous films by Eisenstein. And it's really dramatic. It's really good. You know, that got me into classical music. And going to seeing it performed made me realize there was something to this. Obviously, I don't think you're going to play the whole lot because it's 45 minutes long. But the opening 3 or 4 minutes is where to go with it. I think it's amazing. So here we go.

0: Okay, so we're into the 2020s, the new millennium. So what's... I'm not going to say you're getting off anywhere, but, you know, what's next on the Collective Encounters front?
1: What's next on the Collective Encounters front is a good question, because we're, you know, currently fundraising for things. But we've got some projects coming up. The best thing, probably, there's too much to talk about anyway, so the best thing is, if people are really interested, look at the website.
0: Yeah.
1: And we've got some projects in development that I'm actually not going to talk about now, because if we don't get them, they won't happen. If we don't get the funding, they won't happen. But we have one thing that is worth mentioning is we have this project coming up about public health. We have regular groups on all the time, so anybody can join the regular groups. We have our women's project that's open to all people who identify as women. We have our adult Theatre for Social Change company project open to absolutely anybody over 18. That happens every other Saturday at St. Michael's in the city, just around the corner from the Chinese Arch. And it really is just open. Anyone can come anytime. You can just drop in if you want. I'm not sure which weekend it's running on at the moment, but it's from 11 till 2. You don't need to ever have had any experience of acting or anything like that. The easiest way to find out about these things is to go on our website. And if you look up Collective Encounters, it should come up.
0: Yeah.
1: And then drop us a line. We can send you more information. If you haven't got web access... The sad truth is, these days, it's quite hard to find out about things without it. But as I say, you can go to the library and...
0: Anyway, it's the last track.
1: Lovely. So, this one, I thought long and hard about this, but I grew up listening to the Beatles.
0: Yeah.
1: They were one of the few records that my mum and dad had. They had Sgt. Pepper. And when I asked them, my mum, why we had that, she said... We weren't very trendy, really, she said. We were what they used to call squares. We just thought we should buy it.
0: Yeah.

0: Okay, so it's getting that time of the day when I have to start my outboard motor, pump me rubber dinghy up, and disappear in the distance out into the Irish Sea. So if you get a chance now to choose one of the 8 tracks that you want to save if there's a sort of minor tsunami on the island, if there is such a thing as a minor tsunami.
1: A minor tsunami. I think this, I can never answer questions like this. It's absolutely impossible. I mean, part of me would take Shostakovich's Fifth Symphony just on the basis that I'd have, you know, 45-minute piece of music to listen to as good a reason as any. I think I might do that.
0: Okay.
1: So I might take Shostakovich.
0: So what about a book that you take?
1: There are some books that I'm quite interested in. You know, there's a book that I read and didn't understand. A physicist called Roger Penrose, who's kind of like high-end Brian Cox.
0: Yeah, yeah.
1: And never gets on telly for that reason. And he wrote a book which I've conveniently forgotten the title of, which I read years ago, which is about the, it's kind of like an attempt to summarise, I think it's called The Road to Reality, and it's an attempt to summarise the entire body of physics as we now understand it. So I'd be quite tempted to take something like that and see if I can actually understand it. And in...
0: What about a luxury object?
1: Luxury object, yeah, that's easier, you see. For me, it's not a luxury object. I'd have to take a guitar or a musical instrument of some sort. So I'd have to take something I could make music with. Because if that's probably, you know, I haven't been clear enough about that. Music is what got me into all this.
0: Yeah.
1: And it's still a really big theme in my life, even though I'm doing other things.
0: It's your gateway drug too.
1: It's my gateway drug, that's right. It's my gateway drug to being alive.
0: Yeah.
1: To being healthy, you know, to trying to change things a bit, you know, and to communicate, yeah. So, yeah, I'd have to take a guitar.
0: Okay, thanks very much, Aidan, for volunteering to go on to Kenny Island.
1: I didn't volunteer. I just want that to be clear. No, I'm only joking. Yeah, thanks for having me.
0: And enjoy your stay, anyway.
1: Thank you. When do I get rescued at any point? Or do I have to make a little thing to talk to out of an old baseball or something?
0: You can make a small Wilson, as they were called.
1: Was it Wilson?
0: It was, yeah. Thanks very much, anyway, Aidan.
1: Yeah, take care.
0: Okay, bye-bye.

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2: 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Film Music Legends. Hello and welcome along to the fifth edition of Film Music Legends. And this month it's going to be about Howard Shore. So I think there might be a bit of music from Lord of the Rings played, perhaps. He is now most well known for that in the 21st century, but going back to the late 70s, he has scored many other films, that some of which are pretty famous as well, like Mrs. Doubtfire from 1993 and Big from 1988. So I'll be dropping in the soundtracks from them as well into this hour for you on LCR 106.7. And here's a little bit about Howard Shore and how he got into film music composing. How did it work out for him to get involved in scoring some of Hollywood's most well-known films of all times? Well, he was born in 1946, and that was in Toronto to Jewish parents. And like so many of the other composers I've already featured in the past editions over the past few months of Film Music Legends, he showed an interest in music early on. It was at the age of 8 or 9, around that age, when he was starting to get proficient at instruments like the piano. And he was only 13 or 14 when he first joined a band as well. He went to summer camp, as many teenagers do in the North American continent, and the connection that he made there would also become pivotal to his future career success. He bumped into someone called Lorna Michaels, who was a TV producer. He also made shows happen as well. He was the one who brought about Saturday Night Live in the 70s, as well as some of the late night talk shows, which had a comic nature to them as well, with many of the guests and a musical side to it as well, as you can imagine. So he ended up collaborating and working with Lorna Michaels, this TV producer, later into the 70s. He'd already also joined a jazz band by then in his 20s called Lighthouse. So things were going places for him already. And when he worked on Saturday Night Live as a director of music, he also appeared in sketches alongside the likes of Dan Aykroyd and John Belushi. Apparently, it was also him that came up with the name The Blues Brothers. He suggested it to them, and that became a really successful movie, didn't it, in 1980. I haven't got this one to play, but the first movie that he scored in 1978 was a low-budget movie, and that was actually costing still about $1.5 million to put together, a Canadian film with a rather dark theme to it, about a man and his ex-wife who was sequestered for her own protection and a series of brutal unsolved murders. So it was these sorts of films that he was working on at first. That was called The Brood. He then started to collaborate with David Cronenberg, and he made films in a genre that was dubbed body horror, an emerging new genre that really explored the dark side of humanity and behaviours. And he scored quite a few of those films going into the early 80s. And then also one in 1985 that was directed by Martin Scorsese, the director of The Godfather fame. That one was called After Hours in 1985. But the first piece I'm going to play in this hour dedicated to the film music of Howard Shore is from The Fly in 1986. This was a remake of a horror film in 1957, adapted from a novel. A man invents a teleportation device, and I think you know what's going to happen. One time he steps in it and he doesn't realise there's a fly inside it. Everything seems fine at first, but then he starts eventually transforming more and more into a human hybrid with a fly. So that's truly nightmarish, isn't it? Houseflies are bad enough at the size they are when they're just houseflies. So let's play the theme that Howard Shore wrote to open this film. That's the first bit of music on tonight's Film Music Legends.

One of the things that he does very well is create a very moody and tense atmosphere, which suits many of the films that he has been working on up until this point as well, particularly as he scored nearly every David Cronenberg film in his career, from the 1978 film The Brood onwards, except for one that he didn't do, which was The Dead Zone in 1983, which had a soundtrack written by Michael Kamen, if you've heard of him. So now we're going to move forward to his first really family-friendly film that he ever made a soundtrack for. And it was also one of the ones that really propelled the fame of Tom Hanks. It was not Tom Hanks' first film in the 80s, but this is the one that really turned him into a Hollywood A-lister, I would say. In 1988, he played the part of a 13-year-old boy who was dissatisfied with the height that he was at because he failed to get onto a fairground ride for safety reasons, and therefore he couldn't impress his teenage crush. He made a wish that he could become bigger. It was literally granted the next day when his body had transformed into that of an adult size. And of course, Tom Hanks was now the actor that played him. So this is one of the most gentle and more whimsical pieces that Howard Shore had produced so far, totally in the spirit of this Hollywood family-friendly blockbuster. This is the opening theme to a film that was simply called Big.

He did return to working with David Cronenberg straight after this. In the same year, he worked on Dead Ringers, and then, as we move forward to 1991, that was a year in which he worked on another of David Cronenberg's films, one called Naked Lunch. But one film that he would work on that came out in that same year, 1991, was another huge Hollywood success. But also, like the majority, and perhaps maybe even the exclusive content of David Cronenberg's films, it was in the horror genre firmly. A psychological horror that is very famous. It's called The Silence of the Lambs, starring Jodie Foster as an FBI rookie who wants to get the advice of a serial killer who's already been put behind bars. And that, of course, is the character played by Anthony Hopkins in the film, Hannibal Lecter, which is a character with so much notoriety, he has arguably become more famous than even Anthony Hopkins has through the films that he's starred in. Well, since he's got so much experience in what Jodie Foster is looking for, she's trying to figure out the possible modus operandi of a serial killer who is so ruthless that he usually skins his female victims. Since he's probably also experienced himself in such matters, she turns to Hannibal Lecter for some advice. And so, obviously, this score is going to be another one that is dark and moody. But Howard Shore had so much practice during the 80s writing this kind of music that he's produced, obviously, another perfectly fitting theme for this. So, going to go with the opening titles here from The Silence of the Lambs to sum up the spirit of this film as well, from 1991.

to 1993, after this Silence of the Lambs theme I've just played, he again gets some light and shade in the variety of music that he produces, because the projects he's writing music for also has that light and shade as well. He's mostly written for some of the darker theme movies, but like Big, he's about to write a score for another of Hollywood's big family-friendly successes, and another one that is pivotal to an actor's career, just as Tom Hanks was propelled to A-list status by Big. This also did wonders for Robin Williams' career. Not that appearing as the genie in Disney's Aladdin didn't do that already. That film and that role as the genie really allowed him to unleash his spontaneous and improvisational lively comedy that he injected straight into the character, just like he did as the DJ who worked on the Forces radio station in Good Morning Vietnam, and also in this film in 1993. It was based around improvising a character so that he could see his children after a divorce settlement left him with limited access. He was able to see them in a different way, and the very title of the film was improvised in the plot from him just spotting a couple of newspaper headlines. Mrs. Doubtfire. He doted on the kids, but with Robin Williams' character in the film, Daniel Hilliard, not able to see them, his estranged ex-wife, played by Sally Field, now advertises for a nanny. She doesn't anticipate Daniel applying for the part and donning a disguise and an improvised Scottish accent and playing the role of an elderly Mary Poppins, almost like a character who would keep the kids in line and keep the house in order in the way that he never did within his own marriage. And so he was able to see his own children again. There was often scenes of improvised madness, particularly in the part I'm about to play from the film, in which he had to keep this charade up by any means possible. And so the score follows this by being of a light-hearted, whimsical tone. It gets out the pizzicato strings. That's what it always does, a scene like that. And this is the scene of a part of the film that takes place in Bridges Restaurant. He has to be present at a family meal, which he gets to enjoy playing the part of Mrs. Doubtfire along with his kids, and now the new boyfriend that he has to tolerate as well. At the same time, he can't let an opportunity go when he works at a TV station and he is noticed playing the character of Mrs. Doubtfire. And his boss thinks it's a great idea, potentially for a TV show in which he could star. The only thing is, he wants to meet at the restaurant to talk about it at the very time that the family meal is set to take place. He improvises a way to pull this off, which involves making the unusual request that they sit in the smoking section, and he has to dash between two sections of the restaurant because his boss is sat in the non-smoking section. He'd made such a scene about a smoking advert before corrupting the children, hadn't he? And then he does this. So the music perfectly captures this chaotic energy, so we're going to listen to that now. This is the theme from the Mrs. Doubtfire score for Bridges Restaurant.

So all he does is ship boxes in the TV station, but then he has a little play in the sets, and that's what leads to his break, which is nice. That's a great little piece, as he has to split himself in two. In Bridges Restaurant, which is the name of the piece. So we're now in 1993 with that one from Mrs. Doubtfire. You are tuned into an hour all about the music of Howard Shore, who is another of Hollywood's most prolific movie soundtrack composers. And we're going through his career chronologically, having started in the late 70s, we're now at 1993 with Mrs. Doubtfire. The Lord of the Rings material is just shortly ahead of us. Mrs. Doubtfire never got a sequel, although one was written, it never came to be filmed. Unfortunately, also because of what happened with Robin Williams, unfortunately, he left us in 2014. So now we're going to go to another film from 1993, and it's going back to a much more adult nature again. One of the biggest films of the year, with a big soundtrack as well, with songs from UB40, I Can't Help Falling In Love With You, that cover they did that reached number one, and also Shaggy's Oh Carolina that featured on the soundtrack. It was another adult film success. It was another big film for Sharon Stone following the success of Basic Instinct a year earlier. She would find herself being watched in a voyeuristic way by the owner of her apartment. She lived in an apartment block, which was the Sliver apartment block, hence the name of the film. It was based on a 1991 novel. The owner of the apartment block had set up a CCTV system so complex it would show what everybody was up to in every room of every apartment. So I think we know why he wanted to do that. And Sharon Stone was up against him. So he lived in the apartment block and had this massive bank of monitors. It looked like it was looking after a bank or something, bank of monitors. He could have got away with saying it was some elaborate gaming setup had it been the 2010s, but in the 90s, it was still slightly more simple times. This is the theme that plays second on the soundtrack when Carly, Sharon Stone's character, moves into the apartment block, so it is Carly Comes to Sliver.

saxophone seems right at home, doesn't it, in this score, obviously, for this film. So we got ones from Philadelphia, The Client, and of course Lord of the Rings to follow. Legendary film soundtracks from equally legendary films. Each week, this programme explores through the works of the most legendary film composers who have composed the most well-known film music of all time. Film Music Legends. We're just going into the end of 1993 and 1994, I think, with this one. Especially if you watch films in the cinema in the UK, particularly then, before the internet and the ability to pirate them, they did tend to release them 6 months later than in the US, which is when you might have got to see this one, which is called Philadelphia. This was also one of Tom Hanks' most famous roles that he's ever had. He's had so many roles, but this one was particularly memorable as well. It was a legal-based film, but unlike a John Grisham novel, it was more like a legal drama rather than a thriller, although it made the same sort of moral points that some of the John Grisham novels also did. The film's title is simply Philadelphia, the city in which it was set. The law firm operated in that city, and it's about discrimination and the brutally unfair treatment of a man with a terminal illness. AIDS was very much still an issue in the early 90s, and ways to manage the condition had not really been found yet by this point. When HIV crossed into AIDS, it was usually a terminal condition, and that was what the character that Tom Hanks played faced in this film. He worked as a lawyer, and the law firm simply wanted to get rid of him as he further battled the disease. Tom Hanks literally managed to lose weight to fulfil his role in this film, so that shows the dedication that he does show as an actor to play some of the parts that he's played. They used technicalities to get rid of him, but he managed to take them on and take them to court, and that's what this was all about. So we're going to play the opening theme to Philadelphia. There was also the song Streets of Philadelphia by Bruce Springsteen, which was also a hit in the charts as well, taken from the same film.

So we're into 1994 with that one. This is Film Music Legends. It's all about the work of Howard Shore. The next one I'm going to play for you actually does come from one of the many Hollywood films that's been adapted from John Grisham's prolific line of legal thrillers. The latest to be adapted into a film in 1994 was The Client, that starred Susan Sarandon and Tommy Lee Jones. The plot was fairly typical of the sorts of things that John Grisham's novels tend to be about. It was a young lad, I think he was 13 in the film. He saw a lawyer attempt to commit suicide, which actually traumatised him, and he then had these connections to the mob who he'd seen too much, and his life was in danger, and that's the sort of thing that the plot was about. I can't actually summarise it that easily on the show, so I'm just going to say that. But it was another thrilling film, just like The Firm was, which was made a year or two earlier. And Howard Shore has given this a bit of a bluesy feel, which suits the part of America which the John Grisham stories are always set in. It's Mississippi type of territory. It's small town America where everything looks the same, where you've got those Strodes with the same businesses lined either side. It's small town America, but sometimes with a big heart. From The Client, this is the main theme to The Client.

In 1994 with that one, John Grisham's The Client, it was the main theme. Hollywood started adapting lots of his novels, and that was the first time that Howard Shore had written a soundtrack to score one of those adaptations. So some of the next work that he did involved in 1996 what I think might have actually been a final project with David Cronenberg. It was another edgy film that he did, simply called Crash. It was about a group of people, and it is a bit awkward to describe on the radio. They were, shall we say, excited by either being involved in car crashes themselves or watching them happen, and it was based on a 1973 novel. He then also went on to do several other films, such as in 1998, the film called Analyze This, which had Billy Crystal, who was forced to become a counsellor to a member of the mob. And then, at the end of the decade, he was contacted by Peter Jackson, who had a massive project for him to do, that he became the most famous of all the work that he had done so far for composing. It involved almost real-time composing of the entire film, which in the unedited versions is over 9 hours long. He produced a score for everything that happened in the movie, even longer than its length. His score followed the real-time events of the movie. This is the live-action adaptation of J.R.R. Tolkien's The Lord of the Rings. The first time Peter Jackson would gain permission off the Tolkien estate to make a live-action movie based on Tolkien's work for the first time. There had been an attempt at making an animation before. It was made, that was back in 1978, but it was never completed due to financial constraints or a budget problem. So they had to reuse parts of the animation they'd already done to finish the story or to summarise what was left of it quickly. But these would be completed, albeit having to abridge quite a bit of Tolkien's expansive story. The first volume was Fellowship of the Ring, the first of three films in a trilogy. So we're going to play some of Howard Shore's music from that. It makes a lot of use of arpeggios, a lot of transitions between minor and major chords to symbolise the battle between good and evil and the light and shade in this story, which has a contrast between the light and comfortable, serene and peaceful Shire where the hobbits reside and where the adventure begins. And a theme for that that is taken off the soundtrack. We're going to play part of it within this one. And also the general minorized main theme that represents the quest and the darkness at the time in the world of Middle-earth. Peter Jackson had to look at what corners of the earth that he could actually film this that wouldn't look like it was filled with too much evidence of modern life. So he found the rugged landscape of New Zealand most suited. Howard Shore went out there to work on the soundtrack as well as doing it at times by the early video conferencing that existed before Skype on the dial-up internet back in 1999, planning out this epic soundtrack. So we're going to play this theme, which is actually taken off the complete recordings of the Fellowship of the Ring soundtrack. It was put out after the main soundtracks were released and actually contains closer to the full score that Howard Shore actually composed. In this, we have the tension that is present in the story, as Gandalf calls at Frodo's comfortable hobbit hole of Bag End to persuade him to take, and I'm going to have to go into a little bit of the story to describe the context of this music. He has to take the one ring that he possesses that he got off his uncle, who really didn't want to part with it, that took place during the prequel, The Hobbit. He just found it on the floor. Gollum was another hobbit, and he used to be. He's become a wretched wraith, a creature that is absolutely desperate to get the ring back and even changed his physical appearance. And now he is after Frodo when he is persuaded by Gandalf to take the ring out of the comfortable Shire and on a huge quest to the crevices of Mount Doom to throw it in where it can be destroyed. It is the key to Sauron's, the Dark Lord's power. He can take over the world if he gets hold of it, and he sends these black riders off into the Shire to track Frodo as he tries to leave with his gardener and servant Samwise. So you can see that the tension is building, and a lot of the drama takes place in the serene and idyllic land of the Shire, which I think was inspired by Tolkien actually living in the Midlands countryside, and it's such an idyll. So we're going to listen to the theme from that now, which is called Keep It Secret, Keep It Safe, which is what Gandalf urges him to do with the One Ring as he tries to make his way out of the Shire.

So we see some of those themes in there. The theme that Howard Shore wrote, which is a nice, gentle piece. It's called Concerning Hobbits on the main soundtrack. It works as both a theme for the Shire and also for the Hobbits and Frodo's friends and family in general. And that's contrasted with that sort of main theme that Howard Shore has composed entirely in minor keys, obviously in minor chords. I meant to say, it's not really given a title of its own, but it pops up several times, obviously, in the Middle-earth score that he's composed, and you heard it just there in that theme. So we're going to play another one. They get out of the Shire. They reach a village called Bree. He gets drunk in the Prancing Pony and almost puts it, well, he does put the ring on briefly. He becomes invisible, meets another character who's later revealed to be a king of men called Aragorn. He's called Strider at the time. They then journey further east and end up in Rivendell after some other further adventures and misadventures involving, shall we say, undesired contact with the Black Riders who are trailing them. They reach the town of Rivendell, and this is a place of elven sanctuary, also the main settlement of the elves. And the theme that Howard Shore has written here is called Many Meetings, because it is here where a meeting is held, and it forms what is the actual Fellowship of the Ring, the nine members who will bravely make their way on foot, travelling south from Rivendell, either to take part in eventual battles against the Dark Lord Sauron's forces, or in the case of Frodo and Sam, to try and take the ring into Mount Doom eventually, to sneak it in and then destroy it. So this theme plays, it's called Many Meetings.

elements then as well of because Frodo was the one being asked if he could do that, so it brought his theme in again alongside that really quite psychedelic sounding theme that's given for Elrond and his home of Rivendell and the Elven Kingdom as well in their many meetings. So this is the most epic piece of music, I think, within the Fellowship of the Ring soundtrack. I'm going to do that for you, and then I'm going to do one from Twilight, and also I'm going to end the show on a new piece of music that Howard Shawn has written for another Lord of the Rings-related series. You may or may not have seen it, because reactions to it have been a little bit mixed. This is the most epic piece of music, perhaps, in the film, when the Fellowship has to find some way to get over the Misty Mountains. I think Gimli the Dwarf suggests the idea of going through them, through the caves, the mines of Moria, which is a treacherous way of getting over the or under the mountains. Orcs are now in the army of Sauron, and they do encounter them under the mines of Moria.

And there's just one way out of the entire place to the other side, and that is over this narrow bridge, which is called the Bridge of Khazad Dûm. There, a creature called a Balrog stands in the way, and it is Gandalf who takes him on. Ends up getting pulled down into the abyss, and we lose him at least until sometime in the Two Towers. All this tense action is very excitingly scored by Howard Shore, and this is the theme known as the Bridge of Khazad Dûm from The Lord of the Rings, The Fellowship of the Ring.

It's the calm after the storm, but it's the bitter calm, as we've been separated from Gandalf the White for now, haven't we? But the Fellowship has to carry on its way. So that takes us through to 2001. The third movie was the third book, The Return of the King. It combined much of these elements in the soundtrack, as we had the final tension awaiting the final battles of good versus evil, involving the kingdoms of Gondor and Rohan, the effort by Frodo and the hobbits against the armies of orcs from Sauron the Dark Lord and the traitorous Saruman the White, who was a wizard who turned to the dark side, who had once worked with Gandalf. This piece is the opening one on the soundtrack from The Return of the King, and it conveys all of that feeling in it. It's called A Storm is Coming.

So the three films that had already been completed, I think, before 2001 were released at the end of each year. The Fellowship of the Ring in 2001, The Two Towers in 2002, and then the theme that opened that one there, The Return of the King, the conclusion of the story in 2003. He continued to work on many film scores throughout the noughties, including one for one of the Twilight films called Eclipse in 2010, Gangs of New York that came out a year after Fellowship of the Ring. He scored the three Hobbit films that came out in the 2010s, and also this Lord of the Rings project from Amazon, who got permission from the Tolkien estate to base a TV series on the events of the Lord of the Rings, but they couldn't use the main story, so they went back to the Second Age, which was thousands of years before the events of the Lord of the Rings. It's called The Rings of Power, and it's one of the most expensive TV series that's ever been produced. It's got a mixed reception. Here's the main theme, though, to it, composed by Howard Shore, of course. I'll say bye for now, and I'll see you on the next month, where I'll be doing Alan Silvestri for you.

0: music legends, Howard Shore was produced by Michael Farry, edited by Michael Farry. It was a production for Liverpool Community Radio. Some edits have had to be made to shorten some of the music played to fit into the hour time slot. Legendary film soundtracks from equally legendary films. Each week, this programme explores through the works of the most legendary film composers who have composed the most well-known film music of all time. Film Music Legends.
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Hello, my name's Steve Farragher, and I'm here to explain to you all about the LCR Club 100. 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I realise £100 is a big ask, especially at the moment, but in reality this £100 equates to eating one Greg steak bake or drinking one Starbucks coffee a week. In return for being part of Club 100, you'll get a framed certificate, an LCR mug, and the chance to be a guest on our programme, Kenny Island Discs. But more importantly, you'll get a warm fuzzy feeling that you or your organisation is contributing to a worthwhile community project. You can either make a one-off payment by BACS of £100 or set up a monthly standing order of only £8.34. Donations need to be made to Kensington Vision, which is all one word, Community Interest Company via the Co-op Bank. Our SOR code is 089299. That's 089299. And our bank account details are 65255654. That's 65255654. If you'd like more information or more details, then contact me, Steve Farragher, by emailing steve@l-c-r.co.uk. 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

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I realise £100 is a big ask, especially at the moment, but in reality this £100 equates to eating one Greg steak bake or drinking one Starbucks coffee a week. 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But more importantly, you'll get a warm fuzzy feeling that you or your organisation is contributing to a worthwhile community project. 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Our SOR code is 089299. 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And our bank account details are 65255654. That's 65255654. If you'd like more information or more details, then contact me, Steve Farragher, by emailing steve@l-c-r.co.uk. 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

0: 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Our latest members are Pop Cannon, who are in on Friday. 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Liverpool Community Radio, 106.7 FM. Good afternoon, good evening, good morning, whenever you listen to us. It is indeed Daily Cross. Me, Matty Grimes, sitting in for Joe with you till 2. Not on my own today. Michael's here. Hello, Michael.
1: Oh, yeah. Oh, happy Tuesday, yes. Happy,
0: yeah. And back from European Adventures. Yeah. Hello, Mel.
2: Yeah. I'm not sure whether it was in Asia or Europe, but I was in Turkey. So
0: it's Europe, isn't it?
2: Just a little holiday.
0: Of course.
2: Part of it's in Europe.
0: Yeah.
2: And then when you go across the bridge in Istanbul, you go into Asia.
0: I never knew that.
2: So it's possible to stand with one foot in Europe and one in Asia.
0: I never knew that.
2: But I didn't do that.
1: Yeah, it's called, you can call it Eurasia, can't you? It's almost like it's joined. It's a supercontinent, but it is a separate continent.
0: Fair enough. I didn't know that. Anyway, if you don't know who we are or what we are, first of all, where have you been? We are Liverpool's only local community radio station on FM. We are Liverpool Community Radio. We're on 106.7 FM. 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And the show's new Daily Croissant, Monday to Friday between 12 and 2. First hour, look at the papers. Second hour, we have a guest. No guest today, but I'm sure we'll get through. You can get in touch with us in the studio, 0776 190 8063. Well, I would if we could find the phone. It goes on a little trip, the phone. I don't know where it goes to. It goes away more times than... So I'll try and find it. On social media, we're on Expert LCRFM, Facebook, Liverpool Community Radio, New Voice of the City, Instagram and TikTok. Don't even ask. I haven't got the clue what the handles are. You'll find us there. I say we look at the headlines on the front of the papers. Mel, what's on the front of your paper this morning or this afternoon?
2: Oh, it's all about Peter Mandelson.
0: Oh, lovely.
2: Because his WhatsApp messages, 1,500 pages of documents,
0: jeez,
2: do not contain any smoking guns,
0: ooh,
2: which is a metaphor to say, well, there was 1,500 pages and we didn't find anything that he'd done wrong. What a surprise. But all the bits that were potentially damaging were redacted. So I want to know who gets the jobs of compiling all this rubbish into 3 volumes and which were printed. And somebody had a nice little job there, didn't they?
0: Oh, yeah, absolutely. One of the interns.
2: Perhaps. Oh, probably, yeah. Well, it might have been one of the interns and someone more senior got paid.
0: Yeah,
1: so it's a big job. Yeah,
2: it was a big job.
1: Big job, because it's longer than Lord of the Rings,
0: but
1: obviously.
0: Why redact them? I mean, what,
2: Well, he was the...
0: He was ambassador,
2: he was the ambassador to the United States, and some of the stuff that he said about the United States might have been damaging to the United Kingdom's relationship with the United States.
0: Right.
2: But who knows what he might have said. I mean, he might have said something like Donald Trump's a big fat orange monster.
0: That's your
2: but obviously that would have been redacted. So, I mean, I can say it, but he can't. So, Work Secretary Pat McFadden also privately accused fellow Labour MPs of asking, who can we tax in order to pay benefits to others? So they've spun it to say that it was something about, oh, it's terrible because Labour just want to tax the rich so they can give benefits to people, which actually isn't terrible because that's what we should be doing. The top 50 wealthiest families in the country have half the wealth in the country. So that's why we have our croissant of inequality.
0: Yes.
2: Because there's loads of inequality in the United Kingdom still, and there always will be.
0: Indeed, there is.
1: We've been talking a lot about it this week, and they always seem to have talking about ADHD as if that's not something they need support. You know, and talking about benefits again, that there's too many people on it and we're going to try and push people into work, which is kind of, they always say that, don't they? That, you know, there's never anything new about it.
2: Blame the disabled, blame the poor. But as long as the rich are all right.
1: But they've got £1 million for these files. I was just thinking, all that got redacted, how does it get to, these Peter Mandelson files, how does it get to £1 million? Because that was in the news bulletin about it. It cost £1 million to produce this document.
2: Oh, well, it doesn't surprise me because it's just cronyism. Someone have said, Oh, here you are, mate. There's, I've got no proof, so this is an editorial opinion. Someone will just have said, in my opinion, there's £1 million. Go and do that. Oh, where's the £1 million coming from? Oh, don't bother. We'll take it out of the taxpayers' money.
1: A lot of red pens.
2: And then blame the disabled.
1: Yes.
2: Anyway, also yes. on the front of the Eye newspaper, Russia's new depravity, yes. wrapping booby traps in rags to drop on Ukraine, which is interesting. Maybe it's true, maybe it's not. But very little mention made of last year when the Israelis booby-trapped a load of iPhones to explode and just killed a load of innocent people. And then they did it twice, so that even when there were people at the funerals, they booby-trapped a load more and killed a load of people at the funerals as well. Mm-hmm. But we were talking before about the people who've spoken out on YouTube about Israel and their horrible actions, who have been banned from coming into the UK.
1: Oh, yeah, I was thinking that, yeah, because I saw that, because I've watched this channel called The Young Turks occasionally, and it's quite interesting coverage. They say it's like with a left-wing sort of, you know, it's an alternative. They're opposite to Alex Jones with his, I forget what that's called, like the rebel thing or something.
2: Well, even Alex Jones doesn't like Israel.
1: So with that, so because they had, now he was going to come in, the owner's called Senk Uger or something like that, or something, isn't he? He was going to come into the UK to speak at the Oxford Union.
2: Yeah.
1: And then he was told he couldn't board his flight because the Home Office, I think it's, I forget, someone, Mahmood, isn't it? The Home Secretary had said he's not allowed to come in. So yeah, so they're able to make decisions like that. You can be within the UK with the same sort of views, and you'd be able to go and speak at the Oxford Union, but he can't because he's there.
2: I never went to Oxford, unfortunately. No. I only managed Hull University and then Liverpool. I was never clever enough to go to Oxford. I went to scruffy universities. But, I'll come if they want me to.
1: But these are no speakers. Problem. I mean, you know, they've targeted people on the right, you know, more the right-wing side, people, you know, who are aligned with Tommy Robinson with the same sort of thing to say they can't come in, but they also targeted someone like him as well. So, you know, so you're not... So being out from outside the country, they're not allowed to express these views. So,
2: very interesting about Shabana Mahmood, because 12 years ago, she was very involved with the Labour movement to support Palestine. And then she's got a job as a cabinet minister, and suddenly she's very much in favour of Israel. I wonder what made her change her mind. I wonder, Shabana. But then again, and I'm not saying this in any way might be true about Shabana, but most people have their price, unfortunately. I'm not sure how much you'd have to pay me to support Israel.
1: But it is the same government.
2: I don't think I ever would.
1: The same government who recognised the state of Palestine. Yeah. They actually, you know, the formal recognition of the state of Palestine from the same government that's now also saying that anybody who... criticise Israel can't even come into the country.
2: Well, it's just crazy, isn't it? The saying that people holding a cardboard sign are terrorists.
1: So that hasn't been overturned yet because it was appealed and was
2: It was appealed. But we don't know the outcome of the appeal.
1: So we're still waiting.
2: They haven't told us yet. It's
1: about a year that's been going on now.
2: It was overturned in February, and then the government immediately appealed against that decision. That was heard in April, and since April we've heard nothing. We're still waiting for a decision about whether it's illegal or not illegal, but at the moment, if you hold up a sign saying I support Palestine action, then supposedly you can still be arrested.
1: Well, expressing any verbal support or just written. So some people did it defiantly and literally pulled off and arrested from protests happened in Liverpool as well as places like Manchester, London, but it happened in Liverpool a few times over the summer.
0: Okie dokie. Claire's here. Hello, Claire.
3: Good afternoon.
0: You all right?
3: I had to get petrol because it ran out. I've been working this morning because I'm off to Ireland tonight. My cousin's passed away.
0: Sorry to hear that.
3: I've had to fill my business in the last 2 days and get off.
0: Fair enough. Get off.
3: So I'm here to tell the tale.
0: That's all right then.
3: Up sticks and gone.
0: We play music from local bands. Kick off with this one from Only Child and That Faithful Day. Good afternoon, good evening, good morning.

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4: 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Liverpool Community Radio, 106.7 FM, New Daily Cross on me, Matty Grimes. Michael's over there. Claire's over here.
5: Afternoon.
4: Melanie's over here as well.
6: Yeah. I'm back.
5: She's back.
4: I should find some music tonight. You know, one of those trailers. She's been away.
5: Have you been making any more music, Mel?
6: Oh, no.
5: Sunday afternoon,
6: yeah,
5: you know, I should
6: just
5: do.
6: Did that for a couple of weeks. And it was just something to do.
5: I know.
4: Keep her busy. Keep
6: it, it was a bit of fun.
4: Yeah. It was good.
6: I've been busy with other stuff.
4: Thing's still stuck in my head.
6: Which one?
4: The one you did with how. Yeah, absolutely.
5: I like that.
4: It was stuck in my head for a couple of weeks.
6: That was good.
4: It was ingrained.
5: Wasn't it? It was proper memories of the 70s.
6: Have you still got it?
4: I have no idea. Well, we changed the computer system, didn't we? Because the other computer died.
5: Oh, got so rid of the
6: it's
5: old,
6: all
5: got
6: been
5: the
6: lost.
5: New.
6: What a shame.
4: I'll have to go through the files later and have a look, see if
6: I
4: it's still
6: I think I've
4: there.
6: Still got it on a memory stick at home, which you can bring in again sometime.
4: Bring in next week. Yeah. I'm not presenting Joe's. Bring it
6: I liked the science fiction one, but it was a bit too weird. It was
4: what
6: like
4: weirder?
6: It was a late night thing, really. It wasn't for daytime.
4: You can do late
6: nights
4: if you want. You can do late nights.
6: Nice.
4: Yeah, okay.
5: Are we going to do our show eventually? The music one we're going to do.
4: What music one?
6: I forgot about that.
5: Yeah.
6: What are we going to do?
5: I mean the real music, you know.
4: No.
5: Soul and funk. Soul and funk. Yeah. A bit of reggae.
4: I think Mr. C. Charles might have something to say about that.
5: Who?
4: Craig Charles.
6: Who's he?
5: Doesn't know what he knows.
6: We were going to do some DJing on a Saturday in the cafe.
5: Yeah.
4: Nice.
6: But I did email Steve about it and didn't get a reply. So the only thing is, if we did DJing in the cafe and someone was trying to broadcast in here, it would be a problem. Mm. But just don't broadcast in here on a Saturday.
4: I don't think the overnight ghost would be too bothered. Good. The overnight, I think he'd be fine.
5: One day we'll lift the decks, won't we?
6: Oh, yeah. We're going to get the decks.
5: I'll have to learn it. That's my new thing. I've got nothing else to do.
6: Just stick a record.
4: Claire, I'm not being funny. If I can sit behind this desk and press buttons.
5: But it did, and it all got changed. No, it did do it, and I got onto it. But what happened? You changed the format there and thought I could get onto it on the computer, and it was all. I just couldn't do it.
4: Why does everyone blame me?
5: It wasn't me, it was Mel that changed the format or something, which is easy for you, but not for me. It was like looking at Chinese writing, because I can't do computer. Once I see something different, that was it.
4: Fair enough. Right,
5: anyway,
4: shall we get to the papers?
5: Well, mine's not going to be a paper, if you don't mind.
4: Go on.
5: Mine's going to be what I've seen on the news this morning.
4: Okie dokie.
5: It was only briefly, because I did have my soap DJs on in the kitchen. It doesn't start, my day starts at my soap. Anyway, so I walked into the living room, and it was the, obviously, a Labour minister. Black lady, I don't know what her name is, I can't think, but she's quite vocal. But she was just saying that she's trying to get all these young people off the benefits because all that they're doing is taking drugs with the monies. Where are they getting the money from the CAS? And then I had to laugh because, oh God, what's her name? Oh, who does Susanna Reid said, are you going to take pensions? Because what they're trying to do is control people who get benefits, what they're going to spend it on. They said it's young people.
7: It was
5: people.
7: A Tory proposal, I think, Kevin Baynock.
5: It's young people that they're heading for, that up to 24.
7: Does sound a little bit draconian, that, doesn't it?
5: Anyway, so someone said, are you going to stop pensioners from getting their pension, what they're going to spend it on, and tell them what they're going to spend it on. And she said no, because they've worked for the money.
7: It's not meant to be conditional, because everyone needs to survive at all, and I think they're constantly picking at it, and there's this neat crisis, particularly after 2020, and they don't know what to do about it other than just penalise people and say, well, we're going to try and take your money away and get you into training schemes and push you back into work without really looking into the detail of how that's going to actually work, because it's all...
5: How did it start to begin with? Because when I left school, we never got a benefit. It was just get out to work. How did it all start?
7: The thing is, though, it's always been a conditional system. You've got to get someone to agree to employ you. You've got to decide what to do. Some people get ahead, some people get left behind. And obviously, because you're a diverse person, I'm going to something now to try and get involved in it. It's a difficult system, isn't it? You've got more and more people who are supported by that, because some of it's breaking down. The routes, the ways that people went into it have changed, and now it's difficult to afford a car, a house. It's getting harder and harder to do it. So it's all breaking down. We need to restructure it somehow rather than.
5: Exactly. I mean, as you said, there is a knock-on effect for young people. But however.
7: Yeah.
5: My argument is that what happened there, because what's going to happen now is, but it's a fact, in X amount of years, I don't know what year, there's going to be nobody who's going to work, because they're all getting benefits, the young ones, they won't know how to work. They're saying that they don't even know, they haven't had a paper round, they haven't worked in an hairdressing salon brushing up, they haven't done nothing. They've just had the money off the parents.
6: I was just laughing because...
5: Just had the years, money off the mum and dad.
6: Years ago, when I was a school teacher, we used to send kids on work experience, and we used to send girls to hairdressing salons, and then they'd come back moaning about after one day, and they'd say, why are you upset? And they'd say, well, she told me I had to brush up.
8: Well, isn't that when you learn?
6: I thought I'd be cutting hair. I went to be a hairdresser, not to brush up.
7: You start with making a tea. I'll bring you the tea first before you go there.
6: They honestly used to think that they would go in and be cutting someone's hair on the first day.
4: Claire, if you went to a hairdresser and they had a work experience girl and they said, I'm going to let you cut your hair, you'd be like, no. Yeah, I'm not being funny, no disrespect, but...
7: You want people who are qualified
4: to actually cut your hair.
6: They were only children, so they didn't know the difference.
4: Exactly.
6: But they used to think
4: that you could go in,
6: and just do it with no training. Then they were very affronted when they were told to make the tea and brush up.
5: You know what? Me, when I worked in the salon office all my life, I'd be made up to do that, brushing around. I was just happy to do that, making coffees and all that.
6: That's
5: better
6: it.
5: Than washing hair at the sink.
4: But then again, you observe. If you're doing that, you're observing what's going on. You're picking up
5: Well, that's what
4: tips.
5: You do. You pass up rollers because you're watching how the angle's
4: you're watching
5: going.
4: You're right, Claire. You're watching how they do it, and you're learning from them.
7: And you're still working with hair, brushing it up.
4: Yeah, well, I mean...
7: off the floor.
4: Well, you know.
5: Well, when I was a teacher and I taught hairdressing in the mainstream secondary school, well, it was a nightmare getting them to clean up. And because I got this kid to clean up, she'd made a right mess. Her mother phoned me up and threatened she was going to smash me head in. I thought I was doing the mother a favour. Because your daughter's cleaning up, she's going to clean your house for you. So when she come on the phone, I was like, oh, God, she's excited now. Because it's given... What it is, if your kids don't clean for you, you're going to... You've made... Basically, you're going to have to clean up yourself when you get out, when whatever. And they're not going to help you. I've got to say, with my son, I was brought up as a proper Irish kid like me, and there was no messing around. He cleaned that house from bottom to top.
4: That's it, isn't
5: it? I'm not messing. Well, when I got home from work, I couldn't ever say that about him. Oh, yeah, when he turned into a man in his 20s, started getting me lip. Well, when he turned into a man, I had no trouble with him at all, and people used to go to me, oh, wish my son, my daughter, was like your Brendan. I thought, yeah, because I wouldn't bust a discussion.
4: No. Well, that's the thing, you've got to learn, haven't you? You've got to
6: and
4: learn.
6: This is that the switchboard's lighting up.
4: Is it?
6: So,
4: it is. Well,
5: have
4: by the sounds of it,
5: I've just worn the process.
4: No, you're fine, don't worry. We'll get to that call later.
6: It must be one of our seven listeners.
5: I just think it's all changed. My sister was in the kitchen.
4: Cynical.
5: Sam, looking back on it, my sister was always in the kitchen cooking. And, you know, obviously my mum. So she's kept her skills up. And I'm still the cleaner. I know it sounds mad, but I'm obsessed with it. So it is embedded into you. And how. And also, you're not going to function as an adult.
4: No, it's true, you're not.
5: I hit my leg and then mum was like, get out to work and just booted me. I mean, it was quite crap.
4: Get out, boo.
5: You couldn't have a... No, she tipped the deck chair over. The Radio 1 Roadshow was on. It was all of that. A crazy Irish woman. It wasn't up for discussion.
7: But you've got to find a job. You've got to, you know, there's all these hundreds of applicants, and they even make you attend,
5: a
7: second interview. There's all these, even like a group interview, and then people get ghosted. They write hundreds of applications. And so, you know, how do they expect to solve all that? Because that is different from the 70s.
5: See, I wouldn't have a clue about that now. All that I knew was get out there.
4: Yeah.
5: And you have to just get a job.
4: That's it.
7: Well, if you could just walk along the street here in Holt Road and say, oh, do you need anything doing in the shop here? And like,
5: you could then.
7: I'll get £4 an hour if you just stack these papers for me.
4: Yeah, you could. That was back then, wasn't it? Speaking of our seven listeners... seven listeners, honestly.
6: I know that's a bit optimistic.
4: A bit, just a little.
6: Yeah, we used to have about five.
4: Well,
5: where's this?
4: Two in America.
6: Yeah,
4: Tom and
6: Online.
4: Joyce. They're listening in America.
6: Are they definitely?
4: Dan and Prada. Yeah, I think they're going to. They're going to the Keys. I think Joyce has gone to the Keys this week, and Tom's going down to join her.
7: But on the signal, you could have...
4: I don't know.
7: Exactly. You can't measure it, can you?
6: Who else have we got online?
4: Who else have we got? We've got two in Helsinki.
6: Helsinki?
4: Helsinki.
6: Wow.
4: One in Columbus, Ohio. Don't ask me. I don't know where Columbus is.
6: Just exiled scousers.
4: More than likely. Or they've come across as, my God.
6: Well, I mean, you need something to comfort you if you're stuck in Columbus, Ohio. Or really,
5: someone's got a friend.
4: You're on a mission today to alienate the world.
6: Really, anywhere in Ohio.
9: I mean, I feel a bit sorry for you because I have been to Ohio a few times and, well, it was Ohio.
7: That's the review. Yeah.
4: Thanks very much.
7: That's your rough, your travel guide.
4: We won't be going to Ohio anytime soon.
9: Cleveland is a bit like Liverpool. It's just a very sort of working class, blue collar city. And it's had a lot of social problems over the years. It's doing a bit better these days. But yeah, it's just another Liverpool in Cleveland. I've been to Toledo and a few other places in Ohio.
4: Mm. I mean, there is a Liverpool in America, isn't there?
9: Oh, there's 23 Liverpools. We've spoken about the world.
4: Australia. I know there's one. There's one in America,
7: Massachusetts,
9: Uruguay, thank you. Canada.
4: Yeah,
9: there's loads of Liverpools all over the world.
7: So I call it New Liverpool because they gave some of the same names of places like New York, Nova Scotia.
5: New York's got somewhere as well.
9: East Liverpool in Ohio. Yeah. So to anyone in East Liverpool, Ohio, hi.
4: And if you are listening in Columbus, Ohio, hi. Anyway, moving swiftly on. Well, I know you're listening in Columbus, Ohio, because it's popped up on the screen on our map.
7: Well, it's gone off
9: they
7: now.
9: They should.
5: Oh, no.
10: Bobby's gone off.
4: No, he hasn't. Stop it. It's just Michael being Michael.
9: They should send us a little text.
4: No, they are actually still... Look, yeah. Columbus.
9: whoever's in Columbus...
4: Yeah, send us a text. 077-619-0803. However, if we can find the phone, we'd probably get a text. Anyway, let's move back into the papers, shall we? Young Melanie, do you have anything over there?
9: Stop calling me Young Melanie when you know I'm not.
4: Oh, that's it. Right. Oh,
9: no.
4: That's me. Stop being nice now.
9: Female dolphins are really, really clever because they've got a sound way to filter out toxic males in their mate search.
4: How?
9: Well, I'm going to read the article now.
4: Go on,
9: if you listen.
4: I'm listening.
9: Good Lord. Female dolphins are all ears when it comes to selecting their preferred male for mating, scientists have found. Researchers working on the Shark Bay Dolphin Project in Western Australia have discovered that female dolphins who are reproductively active listen for the vocal signals of different males to keep tabs on the more coercive amongst them. And the study published in the journal PNAS investigated how female bottlenose dolphins assess which are the most suitable male mates and discovered they track the behaviour of males, make notes, and then listen out for those to avoid and those they prefer. So the author stated, this capacity suggests that females integrate social knowledge about individual males to strategically manage intersexual relationships and mate choice. So, yeah, I think the thing is, before you meet any fellas, just check what they've been posting online and filter them out. And if they've been saying things like they support Everton, or are they going out to drink 10 pints of lager?
7: And a packet of crisps.
9: Or do they support reform? Any of these things, then you just filter them out.
5: Exactly.
4: Just shows how clever dolphins are, though, isn't it? They say they are very intelligent animals.
9: They don't even need social media.
4: No. So have you ever seen a dolphin on X or Instagram post and go, I'm here?
9: I've seen a lot of people who are way, way less intelligent than dolphins on X. There's hundreds of them. And I've also seen fellas who are not even as intelligent as an ant on dating sites. It would be an insult to the ant, actually, to compare the two of them.
7: Well, no, that sort of confirms that if I was a dolphin, I'd just have just as bad a dating life then, obviously, as I do here.
4: I'm saying nothing. I'm just going to play a record. You know what I mean? I'm keeping out of this. Delta Mate, spend some time with a Liverpool Community Radio 106.7. Yeah. Hello.

0: Hello, salu, ahlan, ciao, chisi, hola. Liverpool is the world's greatest city. Well, I think so. My name is Imad Hassan and I love this place I now call my home. Liverpool is known for its music, its buildings, but most of all known for its fantastic people. Friendly, warm and welcoming people from all the four corners of this world. 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
7: 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Liverpool Community Radio 106.7 FM, New Delhi Castle. Me, Matty Grimes. Michael's over there. Claire's over here. Mel's over here.
8: Hello. I'm just passing the papers.
7: That's fine. Pass the parcel with it till two.

0: Thank you. Right, back into the papers then. What are we talking about now?
1: Turnstile are black over. I've got a bit of paper here. I want to read.
0: I was an off-air chat, reason. Ladies and gentlemen.
1: Sorry, can I just read?
0: You can read what you want.
1: The usual what I read.
0: Go on then.
1: Which is called The List.
0: Oh, yeah, The List.
1: So we'll get that done.
0: Okay, let's get The List done.
1: We've got The Besties Make Office Life More Bearable.
0: Oh.
1: More than half of the UK workers, which is 52%, would consider leaving their job if their best friend at work resigned, according to research. Weird. What cash have they got? What have you got?
0: Well.
1: Anyway, the study for chocolatier Lily. Lily O'Brien, chocolatier Lily O'Briens are Irish, found that 38% of respondents benefit from having someone to laugh with during the day, and 26% said that work friendships meant they enjoyed going to the office more. Signs that someone has become a workplace best friend include...
0: Cool.
1: We'll talk about it in a minute and I'll tell you some of my stories. We meet up outside work 49%. We message each other outside work 42%. Chat about non-work topics 38%. We have lunch together regularly 29%. Have a night out together 27%. We go to the pub 27%. We go for coffee outside of work, 25%. We discuss our dating love life together, 23%. Being invited to their birthday celebrations, 23%. Follow each other on social media, 21%. Bit different than I'd put down. Obviously, I'm much older than younger people. So has anyone ever had any work friends? Memorable. What's gone on?
0: Oh,
1: with
0: God,
1: them.
0: Yeah. And there's many stories working in Tesco's on nights you just can't repeat.
1: Oh, okay.
0: Genuinely, I can't.
1: Yeah.
0: Because some of the stunts that were pulled.
1: Exactly.
0: Yeah.
1: And I've got one I can remember. I once was in the cardiothoracic.
0: Is yours legal?
1: Well, I'll have to put some of it not in, but I'll tell you when it goes off. No, my friend Beryl, she was older than me, and we both went to the gym, and she used to say to me, we'll do a workout. So we were delivering, because it was just a temporary job when I was going to leave hairdressing again. And I went to the job centre, and I said, have you got a job? This is mad, and you just got one the next day. You were walking.
2: If it was that easy, even I'd do it.
1: And I got stuck. Well, it was 40, 39, 40 at the time.
2: Yeah.
1: It wasn't that many years ago. Anyway, so walked in, got the job, You'd start tomorrow, and that's what it was like. So I walked into the cardiothoracic, and I just remember John McGreal, because he's a footballer, but I worked with his dad, and he went, we are his trouble. And I was like, God. Anyway, so... So what happened was, me and Beryl, we called it a gun. It was just, they were first out. You know when you do your stock, you get this thing. They got them in supermarkets, not a gun. They told it was a gun. So we were having a laugh listening to this.
0: Reduction gun.
1: But so don't forget, Beryl's 15 years old. I mean, she was probably 55 or 60 odd then. I was 40, 39. So we're like, we've got guns and all that. So the next thing, she said... So we turned everything into a comedy event, and it sounds mad. We actually got split up because we were doing a workout. She said, now when you pull the stock, it was stock control we were doing, when you pull the drawers out, bend up, come down, you know, like you're working out.
0: Yeah.
1: You're doing a, I can't even think of it now, what you do. Anyway, I've just come from the gym as well. We were working out, so we used it as that. And it was just, we had a laugh. And do you know what made me laugh? Is because some of the managers seen we were having such a good laugh, split us up as if we were kids. We got split up. And you know when you think, well, there's always party poopers around, reflection on your work and life, which I've done a lot of that at the moment. And I think to myself, God, what was going on there?
0: True.
1: But he hooked up because he was a smoker. And this is another thing, you do find that smokers are a clique in working institutions. So he got in with this one who smokes. And the next minute, she'd gone missing. And we were thinking, where is she? She was the one who'd snitched on us having such a good laugh. And she was in jail because she was a shoplifter. And he got in with her. And we were only having a laugh. That was the cardiothoracic.
0: There you
1: can
0: go.
1: You believe it?
0: Well, yeah, I can. Mel, have you got any stories that you, maybe you can... that are, you know, broadcastable?
2: Not really.
0: Okay.
2: I mean, I've never really... stayed friends with anyone that I've worked with. So no, I just had jobs, went to work, and that was it. Most of them I was just glad to go home. Yeah, you go for the occasional night out with people, but it was no big deal. I mean, we used to, in the early 90s when I worked in Kirby, we used to go for a night out at the end of term, and we used to drink in the school after it had shut,
0: yeah.
2: And all the kids had gone home.
0: Yeah,
2: we used to set the bar up at the end of term and have a few drinks.
0: Yeah.
2: But you wouldn't be allowed to do that now.
0: Different culture back then.
2: But, yeah.
1: Mm. Well, different on reflection culture. On that, with socialising, obviously I've been in the hairdressing industry all my life, but I've obviously dipped into other institutions. Like, I worked in Ladbrokes once, placing bets. I kind of done a lot of things, but the only friend, and I've been a teacher for 10 years, 15, and the only friends I've kept through life is my hairdressing friends. They're still my friends now. We work out in the gym. We do think a lot. We go out together, do each other's hair. They're my friends, and I've kept them. Even my teacher from the 1970s, we phone each other most days, Pauline Brightcliffe. So, but everyone else, everywhere else I've worked, they're teaching a lot, no friends from there as such, but the real friends was when I was younger, and my hairdressing friends, my friend from college, my friends, we worked in the salon together.
0: That's what I mean, isn't it?
1: Most of the salon. I've got albums I've made when I was 60. I made albums, and one was my working album, one was my social album, one was my favourite. So I've got, because people stopped putting stuff, and there was loads of photographs, albums in the charity shop. So I thought of all these ideas. So I've got my working life in some. And my mate said, I can't believe you got a picture of that. I said, I know. I said, I just took it. It was only one random one and stuff like that. So that's my thing on the work.
0: Yeah,
1: and
0: I mean,
1: that's Mel's.
0: Yeah. Mm. As I say, I'm still friends with a few people I worked with over the years as well. We don't see them that often, but you know, they're still there. It's like people go to different countries. You know, my friend who lives in America, you know, we grew up together. He works over there. But, you know, when he's over, we'll catch up for a drink and, you know, we exchange messages.
1: Yeah.
0: You know, that type of thing. But it's always keeping that in you know, there, isn't it?
1: Exactly. Like Beryl Trars, I've just spoke about then. Me and her keep in touch, but not big time. Not like me hairdressing friends, but we passively keep in touch.
0: Yeah.
1: But, that's what I mean. But, and you have a laugh. I mean, there's more to that story as well. When we so we had such a laugh together. It was unbelievable.
0: Yeah. If you're not doing anything this Sunday, the Critical Mass Ride is taking place.
3: Oh, yeah.
1: Cycle
0: ride. Chinese Arch at 2:30. Steve's organised it.
1: Oh, really?
0: Yeah.
2: I just got a new bike.
0: Have you?
2: Yeah.
0: Oh,
1: I didn't know that. How long was it on?
0: It takes about an hour. No, I did drive, cycle round town.
1: I've done that with the music playing.
0: Yeah, yeah.
1: Oh, I've done that the other year. It's brilliant. And he ends up in Sefton Park, doesn't he?
0: Yeah, Chinese Arch, 2:30.
2: I'm not going to have enough energy to do that.
1: Can I just recovering. Turn up and put that in my diary?
2: A Sunday morning, and then I go to choir in the evening, so I'm not going to be cycling as well.
0: No, I think you...
2: Oh, that's enough.
0: Yeah, I think that's enough exercise. Mm. But yeah, this Sunday, 12:30 at the...
1: 12:30 or 2:30?
0: 2:30, sorry. At the Chinese Arch. It's where they start.
1: Oh, and what time does it finish? About an hour?
0: About an hour, yeah.
1: Oh, do you know what? I go to church and I'm in the church choir. But you know what? If we don't go to Bolton, I'm definitely doing that. Because the last one I went on, it was brilliant. And it's someone, there's music going off. It's just as exciting and everyone stops. It's not dangerous or nothing. I didn't realise it was Steve that
0: yeah, he's did, yeah, he organised one last month. I think
1: really?
0: It was 18 or 19 people turned up.
1: Well, how come I didn't know about it? I'm a cyclist.
0: Hmm? Well, I don't know. He's put posts up on Facebook.
1: I don't really do Facebook, you see.
0: Ah, that's why then. But anyway, yeah, Critical Mass Bike Ride is this Sunday, 2:30 at the Chinese Arch. I think he ends up. Didn't he do a circuit of town and then end up back at the arch?
1: That's right. It was they done the dock, but they left in Sefton Park. It's the same one.
0: There you go. So anyway, so if you want to get along to that, please do. Michael, what do you want to mention?
3: There we are. There's one every month in Chester as well, so covered it as well.
0: Is there?
3: The start of the month, first Saturday of the month, I think it is. This one is...
0: We don't speak about Chester.
3: You can just about get the signal there, if you have a good stereo. But, Prison Watchdog... they're demolishing a cinema there as well, the Gaumont. Prison Watchdog Chair claims she was a deliveroo for prisoners. So that sounds very, like a taboo take on it, I suppose. But basically, while smuggling drugs...
1: just as you do.
3: Reading a little bit of the way it starts, just as it says, a mum who served as chair of HMP Liverpool's watchdog branded herself Deliveroo for prisoners while smuggling drugs into the jail. Helen Spree engaged in inappropriate relationships with three serving inmates, including exchanging a certain type of messages with a convicted killer. So you do get that. Sometimes they could be more genuine relationship, or there could be ones where they're getting taken advantage of, or just because they indulge in that sort of thing. But it does seem like a lot of things that get inside prisons, it's because people will bring it in, help it get brought in, and even drones in some cases.
0: Yeah, there have been an increase in that, hasn't there?
2: Oh, yeah.
1: I just don't understand how anyone could lose the job, lose the house, lose everything, because obviously they've bought a house or whatever, and just to, for a bit of nice on sex or something.
2: Yeah.
1: I don't get it.
2: I'll
1: get it.
2: It's supposed to be St. Helen's Pride this weekend.
0: Yes.
2: But the last I saw, it was still going ahead, but the choir that I'm in, which is the Rainbow Chorus in Liverpool, was supposed to be performing there, but they never heard anything from St. Helens about what was going on.
0: Right.
2: So I don't know whether the LGBT pride in St. Helens will still be going ahead because, of course, they've been taken over by Reform.
0: Yeah. I know Liverpool Pride's taking place, I think it's June.
2: Oh, Liverpool. Yeah, Liverpool.
0: Is it June or July?
2: Yeah.
3: It's usually July. Around.
2: Oh, yeah.
3: They call
2: it was last year that it got cancelled. In the end, it didn't get cancelled. No, it was just...
1: That's right.
0: There was no funding. There was a pride of sorts.
2: Yeah.
0: Is it the LCR Pride Foundation?
2: It's a big thing.
0: It's a big thing. Yeah. I mean, normally we do get them on to talk about it, but they haven't been in touch with us yet.
2: There's going to be a march around town, a walk.
0: Yeah.
2: And then there's a big concert taking place at the arena, and I think it's the Sugar Babes are going to be headlining
3: You get a good, you get some good music, because I just go anyway. I'm in support. And it doesn't matter that I'm straight or whatever. I just try. The music's good in the Chester one.
0: Well, we covered it the last couple of years, and I've been down there. And the best bit's always been when you get to the court, Derby Square, and there will be people protesting, which everyone's right has to protest.
1: Yeah.
0: And I was there a couple of years ago actually, and I was with we're just standing there. I was with one of the reporters from Necho. We were both standing there. Mm. And, of course, you have your protesters. And they were saying what they say. The parade's going on. And, of course, the drag queens, who are legends, just come across with confetti cannons and fired it. And we're shouting at them and talking them down. And I'm sitting there. I'm standing there with one of the reporters, and we're looking at each other. And there's a policeman, and he just looked at us. And smiled, and I'm going to report this. Think it'll go up? No. He said, nothing's happening. He said, nothing's going to happen here. He said, because these, they were preaching, but they were just being out drowned by everybody. But of course, you got your right to protest. I thought it was quite funny that he had a megaphone or a speaker system was just getting drowned out.
2: Okay.
0: I went
2: to the Manchester one last year.
0: They do it better. They have a massive one.
2: It's just too much.
0: Is it?
2: It's completely over the top.
1: Yeah.
2: And everyone's just had too much to drink.
1: That was the original, wasn't it?
2: Yeah. But everyone's just had too much to drink. It's just too over the top.
0: Yeah.
2: But as I was walking down to it, there was these nutcase, well, they were fundamentalist Christians. I won't call them nutcases, but they were handing out leaflets saying, God's wrath will befall you.
0: That's you just sort of, at the end of the day, we're all human, right? No matter what we are, we're all human, right? At the end of the day, we're on this earth. We then, as some of us know, at the end of the day, sometimes you go earlier than expected. But when you go, you go. So what happens in between? You shouldn't judge anyone or shouldn't do it. You know, do anything. Because at the end of the day, we're all the same people. It's just that we're different in our own ways.
1: Same as Notting Hill Carnival.
0: Correct. We're all different in our own ways.
1: Someone got stabbed just by me, and I thought, I'm not coming back here again. I said to me, mate, let's go.
0: Well, what's it?
1: To the police, and all the phones go off, so you can't even get... I had to remember where to go, because everywhere goes off.
0: I remember you telling me this.
1: I had to go to White City.
0: Yeah, I had to
1: go to White City, and I'm just walking, because they're all off their heads, and I thought, what the hell am I doing here?
0: Yeah.
1: So we had to go to White City first, and then from White City, another connection. But it was just airy, leaving there as you're all walking together.
0: Yeah. It's always that if you stay in a group, you're okay because it's sort of, safety in numbers, isn't it? That type of thing.
1: I had a young person with me.
0: That's what
1: I
0: mean.
1: She was 30, and she was drunk. She drank a bottle of brandy and wanted to stay out partying. And I'm thinking, I'm trying to get here, remain calm, and you are going to White City, my lady, because you're bloody going home.
0: Yeah.
2: I remember. Can you imagine it? In the 80s. And they were selling cans of Coke for £1. And I went, that's ridiculous. £1 for a can of Coke.
0: Yeah.
2: It was about the mid-80s. And I've never been back since. But it was good fun at the time.
0: Yeah. And it's taken place. So we'll try and get someone on to talk about it.
3: Yeah. But you're saying the St. Helens one wouldn't be... it would affect, really, because...
2: Well, a number of Pride events where the council had been taken over by Reform, they've been cancelled. Because they say that it's just to do with saving money. They say that it's not to do with being, homophobic. They say that, we're saving money and it's not important to us. But, and then they just cancel them. So I'm not sure whether they're going to cancel the whole thing, but the Liverpool Rainbow Chorus did not hear anything from them, so it just didn't go ahead. They're not going to go to it.
0: We'll keep an eye on it. And say the Liverpool one does take place. I think it's June. Is it July? June or July?
3: Because it's Pride Month, isn't it?
0: This June is actually Pride Month.
3: Yeah. One thing that is changing, though, is that they say the Chester one did used to be free to go into for all the music, and now it's a chargeable thing. Like, you probably hear it over the wall anyway, sort of thing. But, it's kind of because it's in open air. But also, things like Africa Oyey that's on, that used to be free, didn't it? It's now chargeable. So,
1: it is. And I live in the park. I'm not paying to go in my own park and I pay tax and whatever.
2: I can understand that, why they're charging, because it was just loads of teenagers going from different schools to they were hoping to meet other teenagers. There was a lot of young girls who went in groups to hopefully meet lads from other schools, but there was also a big potential for trouble.
1: No, you are right there.
0: Yeah, it always
1: is. So that's why they've had to change it, because later on when it was all shut, there'd be gangs coming and the police were around. So
0: that's what
1: happened at the end, the last few years type of thing. But it didn't before, so it just got spoiled.
2: Oh, it's been spoiled because originally it was a really good family event.
0: Yeah.
2: And it first started in
3: 1992.
2: What year?
3: 1992,
0: Was it that long?
2: I didn't know it was been going that long. In the mid-2000s, it was just for children and families.
0: Yeah.
2: And it was very low-key, family-friendly, and it was really nice.
1: Yeah.
2: But now it's turned into this completely mad thing with a big fun fair. And it's just loads of teenagers.
1: Yes, that fun fairs.
0: Yeah,
1: in gangs.
0: That's what I mean, isn't it?
1: Oh, on that note about events in the park and past, present and future, we've now got Larks in the Parks started.
0: Again? Yeah.
1: This is a lot. And we had, over the bank holiday, we were entertained by people on Lark, and it was gorgeous, sunny opposite, because it's on the bandstand, it takes place by the pond. So, the girl, actually, she's she took them. She'd come round. She wants to advertise it. So I told her she can come on the radio.
0: Yeah.
1: But no one's rang me as off yet.
0: Yeah.
1: But yeah, it's back again.
0: The Lock and the Park I'm thinking of was back in the 90s.
1: Yeah.
0: It was the early 80s, wasn't it? That's the Lock and the Park. You had the likes of
2: the Bunnymen page.
0: Bunnymen, Ice Cool Works.
2: Yeah.
0: Yes. There was a few.
2: On the bandstand.
0: Yeah.
1: Totally.
0: Absolutely. Speaking of local singers, we'll play this one. We actually spoke about this lady off air. So I'm going to play this one. Part of the Mersey sound. This is Bedell Marsden. And this is called I Know.

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4: Yes, we're Lone Co. Well worth listening to. Liverpool Community Radio 106.7 FM, New Delhi Cross. I'm me, Matthew Grimes. Michael's over there. Claire's over there.
5: Afternoon.
4: Mel's over here.
6: Yeah.
4: With it all too. It's 10 past one, so that means it's 10 past seven in the evening. It's 10 past 11 if you listen to the late night edition, and it's 10 past seven on Wednesday morning. Just to confuse everybody.
7: Oh, in which time zone are we talking
4: any
7: about?
4: Any time zone. In whatever time zone you're
5: friends
4: in.
5: Friends in Bahrain, yeah. The United Emirates. What time is it there?
4: I don't know. Just guess. Look, wherever you are, wherever you are around the world, listen to this show. It's 10 past the hour. Right, let's go back to the papers.
7: GMT.
5: Yeah, Greenwich Mean Time.
4: Confusing. Go on.
7: Oh, okay. I know we're not on GMT, by the way. We're on BST.
4: BST.
7: BST.
5: BST?
4: British Summertime.
5: Oh, of course.
8: 1 hour on.
5: Oh, of course, yeah. True.
7: Just to confuse you.
5: Good, yeah. Okay.
4: I'm going home.
5: Meanwhile, back at the ranch. We've now... doesn't look like due mind. We've got the NHS.
4: Go on.
5: So we've got NHS, more people being turned down for care funding. A rise in the proportion of people being turned down for NHS funding for their care after a reassessment has been branded deeply concerning by health charity. The increase in people being told they cannot no longer have such care has come despite no change in the criteria for the entitlement to NHS continuing health care. CHC, that's continual health care, is a package of health and social care provided outside hospitals, which the NHS pays for. It is for people who are identified as having primary health need, but has repeatedly hit the headlines for being an unfair system. Various parliamentary reports have criticised how funding is allocated across England, while the National Audit Office previously said the system can leave families without support and they are entitled to. Okay, allegedly for funding, it is decided locally by teams who report to integrated care bounds with assessors deciding whether people needs are high quality for funding. It's only a bit more, and it's got the data that the number of recipients have fast-tracked for people who have a condition is rapidly deteriorating and might be approaching the end of their lives, deemed no longer eligible after a reassessment rose by 28%. Between the 3 months in June 2018 and 3 months in March 2026, Katie Thompson and Noah Buckingham, co-authors of Report and Policy of King's Fund, the drop in eligibility despite the change in the criteria is deeply concerning. They added the government should launch a full review into the care to fully understand the deterioration is eligible and the eligible rates. Now, why I've read that is quite topical to me. Mm. I've had my mum all these years. She had put a nurse home when she was 95 last year, and we didn't have to pay to begin with because she was basically pronounced that she was going to die. Do you remember that?
4: I remember,
5: So, anyway, so she's gone into the care home now, and that was a year ago as we speak. And the other week they decided on Paddy's Day that there's been no initial financial assessment because I'm the banker. There's been nothing. And they then decided on the 26th of March, Paddy's Day, my brother went in and he got it with a bill. And it was a bill that was backdated a previous month before.
4: Yeah.
5: You're talking nearly £7,000 a month. And my sister had gone in to what you call a initial assessment, which is people. It was assessing my mum. My mum wasn't in the room. There was two people from the nursing home. There was my sister and there was a social worker. And there was these people on a video link on a computer. And my mum's not getting assessed. She's not there. So she has deteriorated because the teeth are broke. There's a few issues going on. Da, da, da, da, da. So last week, I had a horrendous week in my life. I got it with paid the 20 grand now or your mum goes out tonight. Simple as, not up for discussion. So my brother's challenged this. Anyway, to cut a long story, he wants to know who signed, whose name is it that's been signed. He said there was an initial assessment done. Well, I ain't done it. And my brother hasn't, so who's done it? So that's being made up. So he's trying to pursue it now. But the thing is now, they owe us money. We're trying to get, they said, so we're going to get another bill. It's not over yet with the council. So what's going to happen? My brother said, it's what you call, it's just a deadline. She's going. If you don't pay the money on Thursday, I can't believe that someone's actually done that. Bear in mind, my mum and dad have worked all their life. My dad's been in World War II. None of us have ever had a benefit. And then you can get such a horrible order like that, you know.
4: Mm. What they will say is, I mean...
5: your opinion, your... Yeah.
4: My situation was this a few years... Well, going back about, 13, 14 years ago, when my nan had dementia and she went into a care home. You know, it was one of those where, because she was a pensioner... the council came out, had a look at the finances and went, well, yeah, that's fine, we can pay so much, but there's a shortfall. So you had to make up the shortfall. So a sum made up the shortfall. I think it was £90 a week. So £360 a month shortfall.
5: Yeah.
4: So that was fine. That was all done. And then obviously my nan passed away. So it was one of those, okay. So that stopped, but they kept taking the £360 shortfall from my uncle. So we had to fight to get that back, which he did. What they will say is, because they're privately run care home, they will say we have to obviously pay the staff, pay the heating, et cetera, et cetera. So that's why we charge so much. In the olden days, it would be a council-run house, care home, where they'd look at your income and go, well, yeah, you're right, you don't have to pay. We will, or your pension, if you were getting a pension at the time, will subsidise it. But now it's a case of, well, if you've got over so much in savings, well, yeah, you can pay. Or there have been stories where people have sold the houses to pay for the care of the loved ones. And it's a system that needs changing.
5: That's in progress as well.
4: Yeah, that's what I mean, but that it's a system that needs changing. And, you know, none of us asked to get dementia, none of us asked to get old, but it happens.
6: Which means they can't, they can't pass it down in inheritance.
4: No, exactly.
6: Because the house will be sold to pay for the care. And so it doesn't get passed down to the children, when it's difficult for them to get houses.
4: Exactly, but that's the thing. There should be when you reach a certain age, look, okay, if you have to go into care home, we can subsidise you. Or, you know, let's have a look at your income. Oh, you've only got, like, your pension coming in, you've got nothing else. Fine, okay, we'll pay your care. You know, we'll pay for you, that type of thing, rather than...
7: I'm totally against the idea of care homes.
4: Are you?
5: So
7: yeah.
4: Go on.
7: I'm never going to go in one, no matter how bad I get. Because the care home keeps the people alive.
5: Yeah.
7: And in a terrible state.
5: Yeah.
7: With, like, dementia that's so bad that they can't do anything for themselves and everything has to be done for them. But they keep them alive so they can keep getting the money.
4: Mm.
7: And it's purely financial with these private care homes. Mm. Those people, they don't want to be there. And they can't say, you know, just let me go. But you can't do that. Mm. But I hate to say it, but some people would be better off just being allowed to go.
4: Yeah, some people actually like that, to be fair.
7: The care home keeps them going so that they can get paid. Yeah. And it's financial.
4: Some people prefer that, though. I mean, you know, if you're going to go at home. Some people say, I'd rather go at home because it's somewhere you know.
7: What's the point of sitting in a care home for an extra 2 years when it's just misery? What's the point?
4: Well, I mean,
7: I just can't see the point.
4: When I used to go visit, you know, they'd all be sitting in the lounge or the room, you know, watching TV.
7: I know. What's the point?
4: You know.
5: I know what you're saying. And years ago, there was no care homes. And in hindsight, my mum's got no quality of life. She's deteriorated. And they're saying, obviously, she hasn't.
4: But is this a specialised care home that deals with what your mum's got?
5: Well, every care home has a speciality.
4: Yeah.
5: So you can't just go in to every single
4: one.
5: You have to, it's framed with your illness and the floor is. So the thing is, and I'm not disputing that the girls, obviously, the workers, they're the lovely girls and the stuff. I mean, the whole system's broken, you know. It starts from there, doesn't it?
7: It's just stupid.
5: You know what I mean?
7: They keep this system going so that they can get the money. People are forced to sell their homes to keep their loved ones alive, when naturally those people shouldn't be kept alive artificially. They should just be allowed to go. And you've got to go in the end.
4: Yeah.
7: You've got to go.
5: You are right, you have got a very good point, Mel.
6: So, yeah, there's no quality of life.
5: I was in a terrible state last week when I got all this because my sister just went, well, you can have it. And I thought, I can't hoist and all that. I mean, the size of me. I thought, what am I going to do? Yeah, I've got an apartment, but how's it going to work? It's just me. Yeah. I would have killed myself, to be honest. I couldn't have done it because I had my mum till 95. I sent the government all that money and it basically I became very ill over it. And I know a guy who's keeping in touch now, his mum's here to do, he's going through it. People who have the parents, more carers end up iller than the person. Because I had to sack going to see my mum a few days last week because life got too much for me because I was working a lot and I wanted to see friends and I just thought, I can't go in because I'm not well and I didn't want the same to happen to me as did like the year before because I am getting the break. And I'm not well because I'm a diabetic and I've got to watch...
7: We're kinder to animals in this country than we are to our ill people.
5: No, you are right.
7: It's just stupid. Because if you've got a pet who you've loved and it's in a terrible state, you take it to go and get, you know, a shot of whatever they give it so that it can its life can end. What annoyed me was that they had the assisted dying bill and it passed through the Commons and then the House of Lords... Not even elected. They deliberately wasted time so that it didn't get through. They just debated and debated and debated it. So it ran out of time so it couldn't get through because, well, it's all right for them, isn't it? You know, they've got megabucks, most of them who are in the House of Lords. Yeah. They don't have to worry about it.
4: That's what I mean.
7: But, you know, for most of us, if you ask the average person, do they want to end their life by spending 5 years wasting away in a care home, or would they rather take the choice to end their life when they choose? I think the majority of people would say, I want to go when I choose, not to have to sit there and suffer for year in, year out.
6: Yeah, really good. Because that's compassion for people, isn't it? You know, whereas there seems to be an absolute hard line. We must not interfere in taking away someone's life, even if it's in a situation like that. And for people who really want to, you actually have to go to Switzerland. You have to go to. So this is ends up being a program where we're mentioning Dignitas on there.
7: And if someone goes with you,
6: but yes, that is.
7: If someone goes with you, when they come back, they can be prosecuted for murder.
5: Exactly.
4: An assistant.
7: It's stupid.
4: Assistant to suicide.
5: Sanctions on every single thing.
6: But you know, and if you believe in more than this life, you know, if you go, you might not want to. You might not want to hang around suffering in this one. You know, you might want to go to whatever there is out. You know, well, because it's about quality of life, isn't it?
7: Even if there's nothing after we pass away, that was where we came from before we were alive. Before this life, we were in nothing.
6: So what could be the alternative?
7: You go back to nothing. But it's inevitable. So forcing people into these terrible financial situations where many people are forced to sell their homes just so they can linger on in misery for a couple of years.
6: Watching Dickinson's Real Deal. You know, we're all together on the...
7: obviously, people should be allowed to choose. And in many European countries now, not just Switzerland, you can choose to go, in the Netherlands,
6: Belgium. Well, I personally
7: back
6: that as well, you know. So there'd be some against it, because when you look at the arguments around abortion, things like that, you know, it comes down quite strongly on both sides, and it kind of does with... Some people are very against euthanasia, but this is the... But then the argument for it, you know, or assisted dying, is that, you know, it's about quality of life, not just prolonging it at all costs. So there's that side.
7: And that's what happens at the moment.
6: So what would be an alternative? I was thinking that, you know, that sheltered flats where you've got a lot of independence, but you've got care, you know, would that be an alternative than having an institution in which everybody's living in a care home?
7: The problem is that a lot of people go into this sheltered accommodation, but they get into such a state with their dementia that they can no longer... manage even in a sheltered flat.
5: Yeah.
7: And to me, when I get to that state, if I do, then I'm just going to say, right, that's it. I'm going to Switzerland.
5: You're the same. That's exactly how I think.
7: I'm not going in.
6: So we'd all go to Switzerland, wouldn't we?
5: I'd
6: go to Switzerland. Three of us would go to Switzerland.
5: I am definitely going because I'm not staying around because I've seen what it's like.
6: It'd be my first trip. I haven't been there yet. Actually, no, I have Zurich once.
5: Yeah.
6: Yes.
5: I mean, to be honest, I'm going in singing every night.
6: Yeah.
5: I'm saying the rosary because we've got the rosary from out on tape. And I'm actually massaging my mum's hands, feet thing. And she's just sitting there like a cabbage. And it's just, it is getting most nights to come out crying. And you are right. Yeah. So a year ago when I basically saved her life because they were killing her off in the Royal, because they have still got death row in there, whether you're telling me you haven't or not. So because she's alive now and she was dying. And I kept her alive by obviously what I've done with the mouth she's being used and whatever. Anyway, but and I think to myself, what, as you said, what for?
7: I know, what's the point?
5: Because the ending isn't really good. My mum doesn't really know me. I don't know if she does, because there's no way for her to tell me she does or she doesn't.
6: Well, that's the
5: now
6: thing,
5: the teeth are gone. I used to bring her little bits in that she liked, and that's all gone down the pan because she's now what you call salt, so she can't chew. And then the teeth go, and I thought I could choke her and kill her off, and I'd get done for that.
7: Oh,
5: so I'm terrified.
7: Yeah.
5: I'm terrified to bring her anything in. And it's just basically, as you said, got worse. It's worsened the whole thing.
7: But that care home will keep her alive as long as possible because they want to get as much money off
5: once
7: you.
5: Once they know you've got money, you've worked, you own a property, well, that's it.
7: They want the money.
5: They want the money. And I couldn't believe the contents of a letter and how anyone could put that together, bearing in mind, you know, they haven't asked any questions all that many years I've had me mum. Saved the government thousands, became ill myself with no monies last year when they wouldn't give me any benefits because I was a self-employed. It was just like, pay me national insurance, you can't have not. And this is why I'm annoyed about young people getting money. And there's loads of us in our 60s that the goalpost has been changed till 67 and we're not getting a yen. And it's disgusting. So I am raging with young people sitting there. Well, we're going to work. I've two clients with one leg. She worked, she was a cleaner in the hospital. And I said, love, you can't go. She said, well, how am I going to pay my bills? The whole goalpost has been changed. So I am all up for getting these young ones.
6: The problem is they would have nothing otherwise because the whole system works so that you'd have nothing because either a business, either forming a business somehow or getting a job or way of earning, is there's nothing else. And it's now become, you know, maybe the population increase because it's now almost impossible. It's like going on The Apprentice and you might win after 12 people.
5: A million to one, Russian roulette.
6: So that
5: the whole
6: all,
5: thing.
6: That all does need to, you know, we do need an alternative to that way that
5: so
6: it's all gone. Because you can't
5: this?
6: Walk into a job in the 70s like you could in the 60s and 70s. People talk about how much easier the boomer generation had it and then the generation, you're in that, aren't you? Telling young people, oh, well, you just do it like we did it, but you can't anymore.
5: I've
6: got
5: to admit, I've had dyslexia. I found a lot of things.
6: So what's the answer there?
5: I've gone to work crying. I mean, it's told you I got booted off the deck chair week one and had to face the world. It was like, get on with it.
6: No.
5: You've made your bed. Get out of here. That wasn't up for discussion.
7: And I'd even rather that because you've got some more music, Matty.
5: No, I'm not messing.
4: Yes, we have.
7: Before we all blow our top.
4: I have got
5: No, it's my... I know your views that there's nothing for them, but there never was anyway. Because I was a hairdresser on chicken feed. How could I have bought a property anyway?
4: Okay, well, let's play some music.
6: We can get into
4: this. This is Casting Guiding Star.
5: Yes. Yeah.

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4: 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New Daily Cross. On me, Matthew Harris. Michael's there. Claire's over
5: Good
4: there.
5: Afternoon.
4: Mel's here. I'm not going on bargain hunt with you. Not happening. Mel wants me to go on bargain hunt. Wants us to team up and go on bargain hunt.
5: Oh, that'd be good,
6: hunt.
5: You two.
6: I know, it'd be great. That'd
5: be really good combo. Really good,
4: yeah. I'm too cynical. The production team would kick me off.
6: Well, what am I? I'm pretty cynical because as well.
4: I know, but they'd be like, look, mate, well, let's be honest with you. There's the door. Right, just we'll leave, just
6: they
4: go.
6: Won't. No, they'd love us.
7: I think I'd do
5: great.
7: It.
5: It'd be good.
4: Yeah, Michael, yeah. Go with you.
6: Maybe. All right.
7: Yeah.
4: Two M, double M, Michael and Mel are
7: yeah.
4: together.
7: Yeah,
4: anyway,
7: yeah.
4: Right, moving swiftly
6: I just
4: on.
6: Go, I think say I'd make loads of money and get a golden gavel.
4: Oh.
6: Go on, Claire.
5: Could I just say hello, which I should have mentioned before, someone I worked in, she's a young person, when I worked in Alan Paul's in town, Maria Jones, and she listens here every week. So, hello, Maria. I know you're listening.
4: Hi, Maria.
5: So
4: nice to know you tuned in.
5: One of the gang of Alan Paul's, yeah.
4: Okay, fair enough.
6: Hi, Maria.
4: Yeah.
6: Just to let you know, you form about an entire 10% of our listenership, if not more.
4: If not more. Thank you. We really appreciate you.
6: Thank you.
4: Yeah. All right, Michael, go on. There's something you want to talk about. I'm going to preface this by saying this is, at the moment, a programme that's not on the air. However, Michael will explain more.
7: Yeah, we didn't talk about it last week, was it, when this story was developing? You're suddenly able to watch. After a Panorama documentary aired, all episodes of Married at First Sight, the UK version, because there is an American version that's still going, were suddenly taken off the Channel 4 schedules, because it's just, you know, the show is a lot of the same shows now on the Channel 4 group of channels, don't even notice. And it's kind of like, it's not only... It was totally dropped from the Channel 4 streaming as well. So this program is kind of like, if you haven't watched it, and I haven't hardly watched it, so trying to talk about it now, but my ex did quite a bit. It's more like an more extreme version of Blind Date. So in all of the run of Blind Date, this never happened to the show. You know, an allegation of should we say something controversial happened. You can use your imagination, and that's what led between two contestants. The idea seems strange on the show, doesn't it? Or you know, the idea is, it sounds sensational that they're going to be married at first sight, but they're not legally married. They're just put together. It's like Blind Date, really. That's it. It's there's no legal marriage to it. They're put together.
4: So why is it called Married at First Sight then? Why not just call it the dating game or something? You know what I mean?
7: Yeah, instead of...
6: I think the key thing about reality television is that none of it's real.
4: Yeah, that's true.
7: So it's not reality TV, then it's just, you know...
6: None of them sensational. Are.
4: I mean, you look at some of the programmes. Okay, Married at First Sight, that's fine. UK, that's fine. Yeah, but you look at some of these programmes like Don't Tell the Bride, right? Which I've unfortunately come across when I've been flicking channels. And this is a situation where they say to, they go to a couple, right, you get married yet, right, what we'll do is we'll give the groom £10,000 to do the wedding, right? But you won't know how it's going to be. You won't know what the dress is going to be, what the reception is, so on and so forth. So they go, okay, fine, where do we sign? Sign. Get on with it. Now, the bride doesn't know exactly what's going on. There's always that funny moment when they like get the dress, and you can see the reaction in the face. Oh, he's picked this dress for you. Oh, let's have a look. And you know, there's the reveal moment, and sort of like, doesn't really know what he's talking about, does he? you know, spent like £3,000 on a dress, and like he spent more on the reception and other bits than the dress.
5: So he's totally had the dollar.
4: Yeah,
5: and he's
4: basically,
5: the
4: what they do is, what the production company do is, they say, okay, you're getting married, right? What we do is, we'll give the groom the budget. You don't know what's happening. You don't know the dress, anything. Do you trust him? And they go, well, yeah. Okay, right. It's £12,000. £10,000, £12,000. Arrange your wedding. But you won't know what's happening until the day.
6: Oh, my goodness.
4: So he's got to get the cars, the decorations, the room, various other things as well, and the dress out of this money. But he's got to think to himself, what, you know, they may have spoken in the past about dresses she likes, but there have been cases where they've got the wrong dress and literally it's been like, I'm not wearing that. So those type of reality programmes, people love, but people hate as well.
5: Because that's not real.
4: Type of reality programmes, people love, but people hate as well.
5: That's not reality.
4: Well, there it is, because they get married in.

0: like, so really, it's probably the same as Married at First Sight. So that you have, so Blind Date actually had some actual weddings. Some people actually got together, but most of it was about how annoying they found each other, how incompatible they were, and the arguments.
1: Did that not make for good television?
0: So because you'd always
1: they'd always bring them back the following week, and how did the date go? And it was basically open war. It was open war.
2: Yeah.
1: I mean, some of the things that were said. I mean, you wonder, that was the stuff that was broadcast. What was unbroadcastable?
2: Yeah.
3: The only show, The Worst Bits.
1: Exactly. But what was unbroadcastable? Was anything worse than what they were saying?
3: Bits.
1: The boring bits. How'd you get on? Oh, we're fine. And you can imagine them sort of, if the, you know, back then it was like, oh, how did the day go? Oh, it's great, we enjoyed it. You imagine the production team going, oh, man. You know, they're in the gallery going, yeah, this isn't going to last long, is it? Should we just, look, can we just put a hold on the record a sec?
3: The school where I worked at in about 2014,
1: yeah,
3: they had a camera crew in for an entire year to make, I think a three-part programme about the school. I think it was called Excluded from School, and I think it was on Channel 4. And all they showed was, it was a pupil referral unit, right? So it was kids with behavioural, social, emotional difficulties. More or less, all they showed was the kids kicking off, because that was interesting to for people to watch.
1: That's the thing.
3: They didn't show kids getting on with the work. They just showed the exciting or... They showed the bad bits.
1: Yeah, that's going to get the viewers. They know, once they do the trails for this, they'll show the bad bits and people go, I'm tuning in to watch that.
3: Yeah.
1: I want to see what happens. And that's how they pull the viewership in, because they'll highlight the bad bits. But they won't, as you rightly pointed out, Mel, you know, there are kids who are just getting on, who are also in the unit, who are probably just getting on with the work, wanting to get on with it.
3: Yeah.
1: But they're not featured. There's sort of like background to it.
3: Oh, 90% of the time, the kids are just getting on with their work.
1: Exactly.
3: But they just showed the kick-ups.
1: But then, is that a case then playing up? Yeah, is that a case then playing up to the camera? Because the cameras are there and the production team are going,
3: no, they weren't. They weren't playing up to the cameras.
1: Yeah.
3: There were genuine kick-offs because of the nature of the school. But they were there for an entire year and they put all the bad bits together and they just made it look like an absolute nightmare.
1: Yeah.
3: Which it wasn't.
1: So
3: it wasn't.
1: It got the viewing figures.
3: But that's what gets the viewers
1: exactly.
3: in.
1: Exactly.
3: Do you remember Changing Rooms in the 90s?
1: Yes.
0: Do you remember the absolute
1: classic in Changing Rooms?
3: I remember there was someone who did a room up in purple and zebra stripes. And then the woman came in and she was just in tears because it was so awful.
0: Which is a similar concept to these other programs. They're like, you know, they're gonna get the other person is gonna do what they want with it, and it's gonna be an absolute conflict. You know, like so it's the same idea, isn't it? They want to see the disasters, not how great the room looks.
1: Well, there was one Carol Smiley. Was that Changing Rooms?
0: That lasted in the noughties. Yeah,
1: there was one I've seen where, you know, I think they let the designer do it, and the woman walked in and burst into tears.
3: Yeah.
1: And they had to change it. They had to change it back afterwards.
4: Well, I do. I painted my bedroom purple. My mum and dad went to Ireland 1 year, 17. The whole thing. I think it was 17.
1: Can I ask a question? Why purple?
4: I just wanted it to be lilac or purple. It was Borsa's lilac, and it went up dark. You know, when you just don't know the score on paint. Probably years ago, they didn't tell you it went three shades darker. And I come back to like an Aussie Audrey bedroom, clean out to work, come home. It was honestly. Yeah. So I got leathered when they come through the door. And I had to paint it all over the week, paint it back.
1: Also, as well, Changing Rooms, do you remember the floating thing that broke all the teapot collection?
3: Was it a floating
1: shelf that broke the teapot collection?
3: Oh, those floating shelves were just stupid.
4: I
3: put one up in our house. Where we used to live. I mean, Mum came round one Christmas and leant on it, and it just collapsed. It just wouldn't take any weight at all.
1: That's the thing.
3: So you used to get them in B&Q. So after that, I had to go and get some brackets and fix the brackets underneath the shelf.
4: They were just good to put a balloon on, weren't they?
3: Put something on that was really light.
0: John Grisham paperback, it just collapses.
1: Yeah, what?
3: Yeah.
1: You know.
4: It's just, isn't it?
1: But back then, that was the trend. People would go on these programs, oh, yeah, I'll get me house designed. You know, you win, you say, okay, here's the keys, do what you want.
3: And
1: they send you the

0: Waits.
1: Yes.
0: Ground Force.
1: Again, they were, there was another one, Charlie
0: another
1: Dimmick,
0: one.
1: Wasn't
0: Doing
1: it?
0: Doing Up Your Garden.
1: Doing Up Your Garden.
2: Chich Mar's still doing it.
0: Yeah.
1: He, well, I think he's giving it up now,
0: and,
1: is he?
0: And Charlie Dimmick is still doing it. Charlie Dimmick, the woman. Yeah, she. They went to South Africa and did a Nelson Mandela's garden, and Nelson came back, and they were all expecting him to go, "Wow, this is great!" And he just went,
2: "What did he say?"
0: He just went, "Oh,
1: oh, yeah,
0: thanks."
1: I mean, that was Mandela,
0: I mean,
1: though.
0: He obviously had no interest in how his garden looked. Yeah. He couldn't be bothered. He had much more important things to be getting on with than a garden.
1: Yeah.
0: And he
2: trying to get on with his life. He's catching up.
1: Was it one of those where he just goes, "Yeah, nice job." The camera crew, the production crew going, "Is that it?"
0: Yeah, he just said, "Oh,
1: they've nice worked job. Hard." Thank you. Just go, "Yeah, not bad." Thanks.
0: Yeah, that's what he did. Yeah. He honestly, he couldn't have given
2: He
0: wasn't
2: that,
0: bothered
2: though.
0: At all.
1: Yeah, it's true.
2: It's like it's only exciting to the hand of the recipient that really likes it, isn't it? Whatever it is.
1: And you see these documentaries as well, you know, like these police documentaries, you know, where they go out with the officers on patrol and that, and you see the boring bits, but also you see also what the police had to put up with, people getting arrested and fights and all that. And you sort of think that, you know, in between might not be nothing happening. You know what I mean? If they're on duty for 12 hours, nothing might happen. And the camera crew's with them.
0: Yeah.
1: And I remember we interviewed someone who actually worked for, was it Channel 5 or Channel 4, that Steve used to teach, who was actually a camera person who worked on one of those shows. And he said there were times they were just sitting, you know, they were just thinking, there was nothing was happening.
0: Well, that camera crew was in the school for an entire year.
1: Yeah.
0: And those days when it would have been absolutely nothing worth filming.
1: Exactly. Yeah. So they're just obviously hoping something happens.
0: Yeah.
1: You know,
0: they're hoping that there'll be a big fuss.
1: Big punch up or big fuss, and then they can record it.
0: And then they can film it.
1: Yeah.
3: Whereas, you know, how much can you make? And some positive things could make it interesting, but it's going to happen, isn't it? You're going to do that because it's those things that are the most interesting things. You know, drama makes the conflict in drama. And you think about what soaps do all the time. It's mostly about the fallout, about the conflict, isn't it? And that's how they get the big ratings. So you can have the Coronation Street was good because it would make it would be about the light-hearted bits alongside all those, but that's what they do in reality TV. You know, if you looked at the highlights of even my like family life, it would be like the arguments, fallouts, you know, as well. You condense it down as well as but the thing is, it's like the Jeremy Kyle show. Once it goes too far, the format gets dropped, and when something happens, and something like that's happened to Married at First Sight now, they've actually...
1: Yeah.
2: Same with Jeremy Kyle, wasn't it?
3: Because,
2: he couldn't go on again.
1: Well,
2: it's
1: over. Obviously, the Jeremy Kyle situation was...
3: Because
1: a gentleman took his life over something that happened on the programme, and, Jeremy Kyle, the show was taken off air. And has never been on since. And, you know, things like that, you can quite understand that, you know.
0: That was very... They preyed on the most vulnerable
1: people.
2: Oh, they did. Yeah. Give everyone a laugh.
1: Yeah, I mean, it was one of those where, you know, I think they were recording two shows a day. So they were bulk recording. So they were recording two shows a day.
2: Mm.
1: Sometimes use the same audience, so just switch them round, you know, different seats, and have different people come. But in a way, did people go on there to get Jeremy to solve the problems, or was it because they wanted to be on TV?
2: Yeah,
1: that's the thing in it. So is it a two-way thing?
0: They used to find people who were vulnerable because they had mental health problems,
2: easy
0: and
2: targets.
0: They were very like no money, a lot of different various social
1: problems.
0: Yeah,
1: exactly. Yeah,
0: and then they'd say to them, "We're going to pay for you to spend a couple of nights, or even just one night, in a really lovely, expensive hotel in London, and all you have to do is come on the telly and talk to us, and it's going to be on the telly, and you get to be on the telly, so it's a win-win, isn't it?"
3: Yeah, it must have been Manchester, the hotel. I went with college. I was in the Jeremy Kyle audience. I was a real fan of the show.
1: Right, well,
3: so
1: you were in the audience. So explain to us what it was like being in the audience.
3: Well,
1: was it you got the warm-up guy telling you what to do, or the floor manager?
3: There was like direction because they wanted people, and I didn't go with it, so I didn't. They didn't notice. They were telling you there was like a sign to clap and so on. I think some people took I think some people did do booze and various things. I met one woman who just, you know, who just loved Jeremy Kyle and said, you know, he really sorts out people's problems. And she was, you know, and she was such a supporter of it, you know. But at the time I was very cynical, but it was interesting. But I kind of rebelled and didn't clap when they told us to clap and all this. So,
2: oh, God.
3: And because it, oh. Yeah, and, you know. I can't even remember. I never saw the edition on TV.
2: You're supposed to be in the audience and you get briefed on what you do.
1: Oh, yeah. I mean, you've got... I mean,
2: and he said he's decided not to clap.
1: If you're an audience... if you're in the show, if you're in the audience, you know, they do have a floor manager and the warm-up guy, and you know, they go through everything. And then they'll say, right, such and such, let's bring...
3: Because I need to.
2: Did you get told?
1: I remember years ago going to record...
3: did you?
1: Paddy McGuinness's show. Yeah. You know, the date one.
0: Oh,
1: his
0: yeah.
1: name is... Where'd he come down?
2: Yeah.
1: And we went along, and it was like, right, okay, well, I explained. It was a whole new concept. And he said, right. He said, right, someone's going to come down. The girls are going to vote, you know, if they want us to go on date, you know, however. So it was like, brilliant. First guy comes down. They said, right, you know, we're going to do this live. We're going to do it recording. So started. Guy comes down. They run a little VT of him. Then he comes down in the lift, comes out, you know, and then Paddy McGuinness goes, ladies, he turned on, turned off. All 30 lights went off, literally. And you could see the look on the floor manager going. And then I remember the poor guy. They had to take him off. He was the first contestant. I'd take him off. And I remember the floor manager going, that shouldn't have happened. He said, this never happened. He didn't exist. Yeah. So this guy's obviously signed up for it and gone, oh, I'm going to be on TV. Really? Where are you? Anyway, enough of that. And it wasn't me.
2: Well, it wasn't I've got a picture.
1: Melly's face is like, it was you. It wasn't me. Go on.
2: Go on, Claire. I've got a picture of my mum and dad and the dog watching Jeremy Kyle. He's on the telly and my mum standing up, pointing with a stick and laughing. It just needs to be framed. It was just like, my mum was mad on Jeremy Kyle. She didn't even notice about my mum being Irish off. It's all scatty. And, you know, like she didn't, you know, and she just thought that because at the time my son was into it and there was a guy here from the I won't say his name, he's passed away now, and he was on it, so it was quite topical from Liverpool East. So it was all big watching it and stuff. So my mum just she's just in my living room. It's just a moment when watching Jeremy Kyle, do you know what I mean? And with the dog.
1: That's it. And speaking of that's it. We're done. Thank you very much for your company. Mel, been a pleasure having you in.
0: Sorry, 7 minutes.
1: I know, but I have to look at the clock on the wall with the little blue dot.
2: We're having such a good time. We don't want
1: to
2: go off.
1: I know. We'll have to look at the clock on the wall over the blue dot. Mel, thank you very much. Claire, thank you very much. Michael, thank you very much. Stand by if you're listening
2: have
1: live.
2: Nice weekend.
1: Frank's here at 3. Leave with Joseph Lock and goodbye. Show's repeats at 6:10, 6 tomorrow morning. From all of us, we'll see you soon. Bye.
3: Bye for now.
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